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2: A very good evening to you. Thanks for joining us for All Things Considered on Wyoming Public Radio. 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
4: This is All Things Considered from NPR News. I'm Elsa Chang in Culver City, California.
5: And I'm Sasha Pfeiffer in Washington. It is opening day at the Supreme Court. That means we have our legal affairs correspondent, Nina Totenberg, with us here in our Washington studio to lay out what we know about the new term. Hi, Nina.
6: Hi there.
5: Before we get into cases, let's talk about the conversation happening over the weekend about conservative Justice Samuel Alito potentially retiring. What can you tell us about that?
6: Well, there's been some pressure from fellow conservatives who want him to retire so a younger conservative can take his place while Republicans still control the White House and Congress. But he told CBS News that while he did think about stepping down this year, he decided against it.
7: I could still make a valuable contribution. It's hard to give up the opportunity to do something that I think will be good for the Constitution and good for the country as long as I'm able to do it.
5: So he may be with us, it sounds like, for the cases throughout this full term. And when we look at those cases and how the docket has changed, how would you explain the changes?
6: Well, to start out with, the number of emergency appeals during the Trump administration has ballooned, while the number of fully briefed and argued cases has plummeted. And the result of all that is that the Trump administration has managed, at least in the short run, to block most of the lower court decisions it doesn't like. That said, of course, the court will be hearing lots of fully briefed and argued cases. In addition, big test cases on immigration, guns, religion, climate change, and of course, the upcoming election is likely to make at least a guest appearance.
5: And as you look at all those cases, what's the number one case getting your attention?
6: My number one is a huge religion case.
5: Why is that one on your focus?
6: Because on this subject, the current conservative court has already dramatically changed legal doctrine till it's like almost upside down. You know, for the better part of a century, the court emphasized the First Amendment's separation of church and state, and to a lesser extent, the free exercise of religion. Today, those two doctrines have been turned into opposite conditions, as it were. In this term's first big religion case, the question essentially is whether religious schools are entitled to full taxpayer funding. At issue is a Colorado law that provides universal preschool programs that are open to all students, regardless of race, religion, or gender identity. A Catholic parish in Colorado wants the state's money for its pre-K program, but it doesn't want to admit LGBTQ students or students with gay or lesbian parents. So the question boils down to whether the school can discriminate on the basis of sex or whether the state can deny taxpayer funding to the school because they're denying equal opportunities, so the argument goes. The outcome could have profound consequences for not just this case, but also potentially for public schools across the country, especially charter schools, which are public schools.
2: You said there's also a gun case on the docket. Tell us about that one.
6: Gun rights advocates are challenging laws in about a dozen states that ban semi-automatic weapons. And the challengers contend that these laws violate the Second Amendment right to bear arms. They note that the AR-15 is one of the most popular guns in this country, for instance. On the other side, supporters of assault weapon bans counter that these weapons, which have often been used in mass shooting events, are simply too dangerous.
2: And Nina, briefly, there are also cases waiting in the wings, ones not quite there yet, but very likely to be part of this term's work. Any of those you can talk about?
6: Well, we have unknowns and knowns in this category. We really don't know what, if any, election disputes will make it to the court. On the known side, it's almost certain that the court will take up the question of the Ten Commandments. Four states have already passed laws requiring them to be posted in public school classrooms, but the Supreme Court would have to overrule its own precedents dating back almost a half century to do that.
2: NPR's Nina Totenberg, thank you.
6: Thank you.
4: Family planning clinics in multiple African countries are reporting shortages of contraception. This is after the Trump administration dismantled USAID back in 2025. It was the largest donor for family planning services in Africa. NPR's Duri Buscarin reports.
8: When Patrick Kinemo heard that the U.S. had ordered the destruction of almost $10 million worth of contraceptives at a warehouse in Belgium last year, his heart sank. Many of the supplies were intended for his home country of Tanzania.
9: The fact that these had already been paid for, they were scheduled to come to us, but we couldn't convince the U.S. government to actually allow those to come to us.
8: Kinemo is a country director for MSI Reproductive Choices, a sexual health provider based in the United Kingdom.
9: We're living on a month-by-month, quarter-by-quarter, looking at the resources we have.
8: The collapse was so sudden and so complete that MSI and other nonprofits have struggled to keep up. Especially in rural areas, Kinemo says, clinics often run out of more popular forms of contraception.
9: So that then exposes them to the risks of unwanted pregnancies and certainly then unsafe abortions and so on and so forth.
8: Abortion is illegal in Tanzania, except to protect the life of the mother. But one in five maternal deaths in Tanzania are linked to unsafe abortions, when women find their own ways to terminate a pregnancy.
9: Family planning is a life-saving intervention. Each year we know almost 8,000 girls discontinue school because they're falling pregnant.
8: Instead of directing aid through USAID, the Trump administration has made deals directly with countries for health assistance. But Kinemo doubts that family planning will be part of it.
9: It's mainly focusing on HIV, general maternal health, infectious diseases like TB, but family planning is not included. And so there's a huge risk.
8: In a statement to NPR, the State Department said the agreement will help Tanzania finance, manage, and sustain its health system over the long run. Duri Buscarin, NPR News.
2: Sarah Davis first learned what an algarave is when she was in art school and saw a flyer for an unconventional music class.
10: And it was just like, music plus coding equals algarave. And I was like, music and coding? I love that. Like, I'm going to take the class.
2: That introduced her to something called live coding. It's where performers write code live on stage to create art.
10: It just like combined these like niche interests of mine that I almost didn't even know I had that much of a passion for. And I was just like, this is so perfect. Like, I need to make this my whole life.
2: Now, Davis writes and codes dance music under the name DJ Dave. Her debut album, Hardcore Software, is out now. NPR's Kai McNamee reports.
11: It starts with just a few lines of text.
10: So I have kick, colon, space, S, open parentheses.
11: DJ Dave taps out some code, and you get a drum pattern.
10: All right, like X, bump, bump, bump, bump.
11: She adds a vocal sample, and with a few more keystrokes, tells the computer what bass notes to play.
12: E1!!! E1.
11: Those lines of code make up the track Give It To Me. DJ Dave uses an open source program called Strudel to make music. About a year ago, she started sharing her process online, live streaming her coding sessions and posting video clips.
12: I would just like start a song and stream the process of making it and like ask people questions, let people give me suggestions. Like I would like make like a chorus of a song and then be like, okay, I'm done, and like move on. So with this album, I was like, I kind of want to finish these projects out.
11: The album is the result of a lot of collaboration. She'd get input from her social media followers, gauge the audience when she'd perform a new track.
13: Every time we sit down to work together, we just have like a million ideas.
11: Live coder Switch Angel worked with DJ Dave on the track Always Learning. After playing a show together in Los Angeles, the two of them hopped on a computer to jam.
13: It's like, oh, I have this idea. Let me take over the keyboard. It's just like leaning over and just like typing, you know, in the terminal. And then she's like, oh my gosh, but what if we did this?
11: Switch Angel is also one of the creators of Strudel, the program DJ Dave uses to make music. She says Dave finds new and creative ways to visually present the code.
13: You know, she's got that mind for like fashion and design. We're always like learning from each other.
11: In a way, that idea of always learning from each other is core to the album.
12: It feels like it goes along with like the open source nature of live coding in general. Like I'm like, I don't gatekeep any part of my process. I tell people, you can go on my TikTok and like steal my song. Like it's right there. Like the code is right there.
14: It's like a real kind of ecosystem. It's just like a free flow of ideas.
11: Alex McLean has been live coding since the early 2000s. He's one of the artists who helped build the live coding community by writing and sharing Square, hosting events.
14: Events which were just based on making parties for people to dance to code. And that's when I coined this word with my friend Algorave, like a portmanteau of algorithm and rave.
11: An Algorave usually features coders writing dance music live. And there's a visual element, which can be a projection of the coder's screen, graphics generated by another live coder.
14: I'm working in this world of abstract symbols, but there might be people dancing in front of me. I might feel the subwoofers like shaking me while I'm writing the code. It's a really kind of strange full body experience, really.
11: The first time DJ Dave went to an Algorave in New York, she was blown away. She doesn't remember who the artists were, but there were three coders
12: wearing full-blown suits, button-down, tie, jacket, and a headset, and they were just cooking. It was like so cool, and the music was really high energy, really cool the whole time, and it was so exciting.
11: You can still feel that excitement in her music today. DJ Dave describes Hardcore Software as a hopeful album.
12: I feel like I have like obviously a lot of like tech pessimism in the modern landscape of things, but I also consider myself just like generally an optimist, and there's like a lot of things about tech that really excite me, and that was kind of like just how I felt making this album. I wanted to make songs that like make you feel like the future can be good.
11: DJ Dave's Hardcore Software is out now. Kai McNamee, NPR News.
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3: Melanie, I think we should thank some folks who are part of all of this. Rob and Julie Novak of Casper. We heard from Paula Gunther of Laramie. You guys do a good job. Anyone who agrees should chip in too. We agree, Paula. Susie Garber Johnston of Story. Appreciate all you do, and I listen all day. Donors in Jackson. And we also heard from Kathleen Leah of Sheridan. Just moved back to Wyoming from Washington, D.C., and is happy she found WPR as a news source. Thank you for becoming a member of this station. If you have not renewed your membership or have never made a pledge before, Perfect time to do it. 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
4: This is All Things Considered from NPR News. I'm Elsa Chang.
5: And I'm Sasha Pfeiffer. The candidates for governor of Minnesota are going after each other's policies and parties in the usual ways. But those candidates, Democrat Amy Klobuchar and Republican Lisa Daymuth, also share an experience. One of them says it links them in sisterhood. They're both breast cancer survivors. Minnesota Public Radio's Dana Ferguson sat down with both of them.
15: It was days before Christmas in 2009 when Lisa Daymuth got the call.
16: The doctor just said, he was super kind, and he just said, I'm so sorry to tell you, but you do have breast cancer.
15: Amy Klobuchar got her cancer diagnosis in a call in 2021.
17: I get this call kind of out of the blue, and at that moment, a vote was called in the Senate. I had time to call my husband, and then I went onto the Senate floor where they were just calling the names of, you know, Senator Barrasso, Senator da-da-da. And it felt like in my head, my whole life had changed, but nothing around me had changed.
15: Daymuth decided surgery was her best option.
16: I couldn't get it off my body fast enough. Like, I just needed it to be done. I chose a very extreme surgery so that there was no chance of recurrence.
15: Klobuchar also underwent surgery. In her case, a lumpectomy followed by radiation treatment. As a U.S. senator, Klobuchar went public with her diagnosis.
17: Putting news out there like that and putting news about your problems, I think that matters.
15: She recalls women telling her it prompted them to get around to mammograms or checkups that they'd been putting off. Daymuth, now Speaker of the Minnesota House, was a school board member when she was diagnosed. Her health struggle was kept to a close circle. And when she heard news of Klobuchar's diagnosis years later,
16: I reached out after that and just sent a note. I remember the thought of, at least when I was diagnosed, it was private, unless I chose to, you know, to tell anyone about it, and how different that is.
17: I appreciated that, and she was very kind about it, and I am, again, really, really happy that she is doing well as well. And it's kind of a sisterhood, right? No matter what differences you might have, that is a sisterhood.
15: As for policy, Daymuth says some people in rural Minnesota might not have the access to care like she did.
16: Having access to healthcare matters. That is how I was diagnosed.
15: Klobuchar points to bills she helped pass in Congress that require insurance coverage for mammograms and fund cancer detection. Now, she wants tax credits to offset insurance costs.
17: When you look at getting coverage for treatment and getting coverage for mammograms and all of that, I understand how important it is.
15: Women in elected office do sometimes change the policy conversation. Christina Ewig directs the Center on Women, Gender, and Public Policy at the University of Minnesota.
18: There's pretty thorough research on women politicians and the fact that they do bring different issues to legislative agendas.
15: But Ewig says women also face the usual political pressures, party affiliation, and public opinion that can limit their options. Both candidates say their cancer fight reshaped who they are. Lisa Damath.
16: I have scars, but they're just part of who I am. But I don't think about it every day. I think more about the things, the opportunities that I have, the family that I have, the life that I've been gifted.
15: Amy Klobuchar.
17: It makes you, one, appreciate the incredible doctors and nurses that I had. Just my husband getting up, you know, at 4 a.m. to take me to radiation. It gives you a whole appreciation of that. But it also gives you an understanding of why it's so important to keep looking for a cure.
15: In the campaign, they've criticized each other's agendas, like you'd expect. But Klobuchar and Damath have something in common. Their latest check-ins confirm they're cancer-free. For NPR, I'm Dana Ferguson in St. Paul.
4: More than 30,000 foreigners are estimated to have traveled to Syria and Iraq to join ISIS a decade ago. They included men and women from more than 70 countries who joined the militant group's self-declared caliphate in 2014. Thousands of them were imprisoned in Syria and have been transferred to Iraq, where they are now standing trial. NPR's Jaina Raff attended the trial today and joins us now from Baghdad. Hi, Jane.
19: Hi there.
4: So, just describe for us what these court proceedings have been like.
19: We walk into the courtroom and there's this raised platform on a red carpet for the presiding judge. There's the prosecuting attorney on his right, and on his left is a defense attorney. This was part of the trial today of 11 French citizens. They're part of a group of 47 French nationals transferred by the U.S. last year from Syria to Iraq. They were brought into the courtroom one by one. At least two of them were wounded, and one was wheeled in on an old wheelchair. He had a head injury and he could barely talk.
4: Wow. Well, what were the stories that they told as they testified?
19: One of them were North African French, apart from a Vietnamese French guy, Charlie San Ramon, who was Christian, but he converted to Islam after going to Syria to follow his sister, he said. The route for most of them, all of them in fact, was through Turkey, where the border was pretty much open at that time. Some said they went to Syria to try to help. They were seeing images on TV of Syrian civilians being slaughtered by the al-Assad government, which was toppled just 2 years ago.
4: Yeah. Can you just remind us, Jane, because I'm wondering as we're talking right now, why are these people not being tried in their home countries?
19: Well, it's because their home countries don't want anything to do with them. After the territorial defeat of ISIS in 2019 by the U.S. with Syrian Kurdish forces, and before that, Iraqi Kurdish and Iraqi forces, these people were rounded up, the survivors, and they have languished for the past 7 years in overcrowded, squalid prisons run by Syrian Kurds in what had been an autonomous region of Syria. So the Kurds had asked countries to take them back repeatedly, but these countries would argue there were security risks, logistical issues, difficulties in getting evidence. So early this year, when Syrian government forces took over Kurdish territory, the U.S. transferred more than 5,000 other suspects, including more than 900 non-Syrian, non-Iraqi foreigners to Iraq to stand trial.
4: All in Iraq. But do you think, Jane, the Iraqi government can provide a fair trial for all of these people?
19: It's kind of a tough task. We spoke with a retired British judge who is observing the trials for UK-based organization, and he said the problem was starting with the presumption of guilt rather than relying on evidence. And we have to remember the stakes here are really high. They could be sentenced to very long sentences or even the death penalty, and then a lot of suspects didn't know what was going on. The judge asked if each one of them had a lawyer. None of them did. One asked how he could get a lawyer and said he wanted to call his mom. Then there was another who had his three brothers in the courtroom very briefly. They had just recently found out where he was a decade after he was recruited and left France. They flew to Baghdad for the trial. They were allowed to hug him outside the courtroom for about 2 minutes, and they are still trying to get him a French lawyer.
4: That is NPR's Jaina Raff in Baghdad. Thank you so much, Jane.
19: Thank you.

0: 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For Wyoming Public Radio News, I'm Melody Edwards. A former U.S. Forest Service chief is raising fire policy concerns in the wake of a number of firefighter deaths this season. The Mountain West News Bureau's Murphy Woodhouse also has her former agency's response.
1: In late June, a fast-moving blaze on the Colorado-Utah border took the lives of four firefighters. They perished in what's called an entrapment when firefighters are caught by flames, as did several others this season. Vicki Christensen, who retired as Forest Service Chief in 2021, points to aggressive agency mandates to quickly extinguish fires as a possible factor behind this dangerous season.
2: It comes down to risk. Assessing risk with the outcomes we're trying to achieve. And so this aggressive suppression at all costs is, to me, a part of the leadership intent that truly needs to be revisited.
1: There have been 18 fire line deaths so far this year, above the annual average of 15.5. Her former agency says that aggressive initial attack is an effective policy, and that firefighting is inherently risky, but that its, quote, suppression posture never compromises field safety standards. In Boise, I'm the Mountain West News Bureau's Murphy Woodhouse.
0: The high winds, rain, and in some areas flooding in western states has brought much-needed cooler weather this fall, but it is far from a drought buster. The Super El Nino pattern responsible for extreme weather conditions around the globe will provide a mixed bag in Mountain West states. NOAA, National Weather Service, says this winter, northern parts of Wyoming are likely to have equal chances at average moisture level this year. But other parts of Wyoming are forecast to see more moisture than average. Daniel Burke, a meteorologist with the National Weather Service, says the recent moisture from the remnants of two hurricanes, including Odalis, merged with late-season monsoons and other events, bringing moisture throughout the region.
3: The jet stream was bringing all this moisture, Odalis, from the southwest and bringing it over our area. And that's why we received this rain over in Arizona and New Mexico. They even got more rain. And a lot of that was the Hurricane Polo got wrapped up into that as well.
0: These conditions are expected to repeat well into the next year, but steady moisture would be needed to turn around the ongoing drought. In weather, clear to partly cloudy skies across the state tonight with lows in the mid-40s to low 50s. Look for upper 50s around Casper and Cody. 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
4: Supporters include the Wyoming State Archives and Wyoming 250 Task Force grant presenting Wyoming Veterans in Focus, portraits and oral histories from veterans honoring the service and voices of Wyoming's military community. On view at the Wyoming Territorial Prison State Historic Site through April 2027.
5: I don't have time for opinions. What I care most about are facts.
6: And that lack of commentary leads me to my own assumptions or lets me know that there are a lot of things that are still in development that I just need to be patient for. That's something that I appreciate about public radio more than anything, is you are guided to your own conclusions more than them concluding for you.
7: They investigate every corner of the story. It's not just one aspect of it. And so after I finished listening, then I feel like I can really determine my opinion.
8: And all of their hours and time put in to make sure that we're getting an honest portrayal of the world that we live in rather than one that is biased or swayed by any outside forces is critical in this day and age.
0: Thanks for those thoughts about the integrity that you appreciate here. 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
9: Melody, we have a dollar-for-dollar challenge from members of our leadership circle. 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Want to thank David and Krista Granum of Casper. And they like the modern West, human nature, all things considered, This American Life. Also heard from John and Jenny Madsen of Laramie. Also heard from David of Casper. Loves the station, interviews, news, and music. Thanks to all of you who are contributing to this radio station. It's vital that all of you do. 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We would very much appreciate it.
0: And it's a really good moment to do that because we're going to double your money. So, you know, this is a dollar for dollar challenge. We just need five more folks to make sure that we can double your money. This is kind of how, you know, Wyoming Public Radio is very much a teamwork effort. So we all kind of work together. If we get these pledges, four more pledges now, then everybody, the

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1: This is All Things Considered from NPR News. I'm Elsa Chang in Culver City, California.
2: And I'm Sasha Pfeiffer in Washington. The Dnipro River winds through the heart of Ukraine's capital, Kyiv. Over the weekend, a key passage over the river for thousands of commuters, the Northern Bridge, was struck by a Russian drone. Social media videos show multiple cars driving across the bridge at the time of impact. Two people were injured.
1: Now, this happened on the same day that German Chancellor Friedrich Merz arrived in Kyiv to meet Ukrainian President Volodymyr Zelensky.
2: Chancellor Merz stood outside the National Academy of Sciences of Ukraine, which was recently damaged in an attack, and directly addressed the Russian president. He said, "Mr. Putin, will you stop this senseless war? We are ready to talk to each other about the end of this war. These barbaric attacks on the civilian population of Ukraine must stop."
1: For its part, Russia's defense ministry has pledged to further intensify its attacks on Ukraine. In recent weeks, Russia has targeted Kyiv's data centers, telecommunications facilities, and energy infrastructure, seeking to disrupt power for the city ahead of the winter months.
2: But Ukraine is preparing. It's targeting Russian oil refineries, and Zelensky has also touted new defenses against Russia's drones. Here he is speaking at the UN General Assembly late last month.
3: Our soldiers have already successfully tested 4 new jet-powered interceptor drones, so we are scaling up production.
1: Drones have been the defining feature of this 21st century war, and their use has created a so-called kill zone along the largely deadlocked front line. NPR's Greg Myrie reports on what this says about the future of warfare.
4: Ukraine's senior lieutenant, Taras Mishak, is just a few short miles from the front line in eastern Ukraine.
5: This kill zone is like a belt of territory, which is full of Russian drones, Russian mines, also artillery. It's like almost nonstop reconnaissance surveillance.
4: Ukraine has a similar arsenal threatening Russian forces dug in on the other side of the line. In the kill zone, any sign of movement, just sticking your head out of a foxhole for fresh air, can get you noticed and attacked by the drones constantly buzzing overhead. Mishak, who's speaking to me on Zoom, says even routine movements like rotating troops in and out of this space is a nightmare.
5: Not far from where we are talking today, we have a group that moved through this kill zone, and they walk like 4 hours just for 1 kilometer. They hear the drone and they have to hide and wait. And then drone passes, then they can move.
4: And it's not safe at night because drones have thermal cameras that detect body heat.
5: So in the night, it's even more dangerous.
4: When Russia launched its full-scale invasion in 2022, it advanced rapidly in conventional fashion with large columns of troops. Later that fall, Ukraine's counteroffensive drove the Russians back in some places. Since then, the two armies have settled in and the front line has moved only incrementally. It stretches more than 700 miles from north to south. On either side of this line, the kill zone is a band roughly 10 to 20 miles wide and dominated by drones.
6: The kill zone is basically a product of drone warfare.
4: Rob Lee is a U.S. Marine veteran who now lives in Ukraine and monitors the war for the Foreign Policy Research Institute of Philadelphia. Because Ukraine has far fewer troops and relies heavily on drones, it has a remarkably small presence on the front line. In many places, it's fewer than 10 soldiers per mile, in small groups spaced out hundreds of yards apart.
6: Those infantrymen are maybe two positions where it's 2 to 4 people, and they're underground for the most part. They're trying to remain hidden.
4: These troops are not really trying to hold back advancing Russian soldiers. They act more as spotters, relaying Russian movements to Ukrainian drone operators behind the front lines, who then track down Russian intruders. Lee says this zone is so saturated with drones that it's virtually impossible for either side to pull together a large ground force without being detected and drawing fire. Both sides have installed huge nets over the roads to protect military vehicles from drones. This still doesn't guarantee safety. tanks, an armored personnel carrier,

0: Are now rare on the roads.
1: Because there's such a high density of drones, it became very difficult to bring vehicles near the front line at all.
0: Neither army planned to fight this way. Ukraine had no real drone industry at the start of the war. This year, President Volodymyr Zelensky says the country will make 10 million drones. Russia has also ramped up drone production. It expects to make more than 7 million this year. When Dima Putiata joined Ukraine's military 4 years ago, he knew nothing about drones and didn't think it was a manly way to wage war.
2: When I saw that we have drones, I was not smart enough. I said, oh, we don't need to have it. Let's fight like men. I was a little bit romantic in this way.
0: There was another issue as well. At the time, few Ukrainian troops knew how to fly drones.
2: No one had any drone operator. It just you're a driver. You can use a drone. Oh, can I use a drone? You can try.
0: When he left the military this May, Putiata was commanding 26 drone crews in and around the kill zone in northeastern Ukraine. Both sides have rapidly embraced the technology, but it keeps changing.
2: They understand how to use it here and right now, maybe not truly understand how to use it in the future because everything is developing. But my point is that you just need to keep going and adapting to that.
0: 2 years ago, Ukraine became the first country to establish drones as its own separate branch of the military. The military has also introduced the widespread use of ground drones, which look like trolleys and perform a wide range of tasks that would endanger soldiers. They deliver food, medicine, and ammunition to the front line. They can be loaded with machine guns to carry out attacks. The ground robots also evacuate wounded soldiers. But drone operators and combat medics have different skills. And it turns out you need both. Luba Shipovich is a Ukrainian-American who heads a private group, Dignitas, that trains troops on drones.
3: Operator doesn't know how to properly evacuate wounded soldier, and medic doesn't know how to operate ground robot. So now we are trying to create combined program that will train both medic and robot operator.
0: Media coverage tends to focus on the long-range airstrikes Russia and Ukraine are inflicting deep inside each other's territory. But the vast majority of the fighting is in the kill zone, where Rob Lee says drones account for at least 80% of the casualties. Dima Putiata, the former soldier, says what started in this war has already spread to other conflicts.
2: Right now with drones, this is the cheapest flying munition that can be massively produced. You can destroy a lot of stuff with that. And it's much cheaper than it used to be to have a war, unfortunately.
0: A kind of war, he predicts, the world will see much more often. Greg Myrie, NPR News, Kyiv.

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2: My name is Loring Woodman. I started an isolated guest ranch in the wilderness 35 miles east of the town of Jackson in 1964 and built it up. It was an abandoned homestead. I turned it into a viable business and ran it for 50 years. I remember in the early days in Jackson Hole in the 60s, listening to the radio quite a lot and not finding anything very adequate in the way of a news service and so forth. And I can't remember when Wyoming Public Radio started going on the air, but it was a huge relief. I don't know what I would do without Wyoming Public Radio. I check in on a regular basis on Morning Edition, and it helps me orient myself to what is happening in the world in a way that I think is reliable. 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
3: 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I'd love to hear from you. 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
3: Right. You can
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3: 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Let it cool off a little bit. 1-800-729-5897 is the number to call.
4: The past year, Melody, taught us something important. 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You can get it. It's got the Sonic Bison logo on it and the I Help Save Wyoming Public Radio on it. 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It's going to make you one of the most popular people in your community. 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
3: 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Again, the number, 1-800-729-5897.
4: Let me thank some people who have become members. Mary Hahn of Laramie. It's a great station. It deserves support, she says. Thank you. Matt Goert of Jackson. Happy you're still here after everything. Boy, we certainly are, too. And Gretchen Bierlein of Powell and Thomas Verichak of Land. Alexander, we listen all the time. Thomas, thank you so much for that fine donation and comments. Three pledges left to go, Melody. 800-729-5897.
5: My name is Anik Pelkey. I am 12 and a half, and I go to the UW Lab School. WPR just, like, helps with letting people know what they need to know. We have it on, like, all day at my house. My family kind of listens to it together. 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
6: 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I've been listening to Wyoming Public Radio since my college days. I remember hearing in the dorms, first thing in the morning, the sound of a meadowlark launching the Wyoming Public Radio day. Happy anniversary.
3: Lovely to hear the voices of our Morning Edition host, Charles Pelkey's wife and daughter. Thanks so much to them for wishing us a happy birthday. 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
7: Our news, this is All Things Considered. I'm Sasha Pfeiffer.
8: And I'm Elsa Chang. George Harrison was famously nicknamed the Quiet Beatle. To the press back then, in the 1960s, he appeared shyer, more reserved, and perhaps withdrawn than his bandmates did. And for years, people close to Harrison pushed back on that image, pointing out how honest and direct he could be, and how much he centered connection in his life with the world all around him. A new book illustrates exactly this. It's a book of photographs, many never published before, captured by the late Harrison's own camera. The book is called The Third Eye. The images show what life was like on the other side of Beatlemania, and they reveal a photographer with an unflinching eye who invited himself into other people's spaces, insisting that they reveal themselves. His wife, Olivia Harrison, curated these pages and pages of photographs and joins us now in person at NPR West. Thank you so much for coming into our studio, Olivia.
9: Oh, thank you, Elsa.
8: So you wrote that the first time you met George, he was holding a photograph in his hand. Can you just describe what it looked like and maybe why you think it was meaningful to him?
9: That's right. I met him at Dark Horse Records back in 1974, but as he walked across, parked the car and walked across towards me, he held in his hand a photograph and some incense, and he handed it to me. And it just was a beautiful garden with a rainbow over it. And on the back, it just said, "Somewhere." I hadn't actually related to what you just said of, like, the first thing he handed me was a photograph. I mean, you know, of course, that photograph turned up like 40 years later somewhere in the house. But yes, it's funny that he handed me a photograph and his favorite incense. So that said something. I should have known he was going to be behind a camera.
8: What do you think "somewhere" meant to him?
9: Somewhere over the rainbow there.
8: Yeah.
9: There was a little badge pinned at the end of the rainbow as the pot of gold.
8: Well, you reminisce in this book about going out on walks with George when you would have a camera with him. What would those walks be like?
9: An amble, a stop and start amble. I say in my introduction that, you know, a long walk would require provisions.
8: Because he would take all these pictures all the time.
9: He would be stopping depending on where we were. And, you know, he was looking in his life, and not just behind the camera, at the bigger picture, always searching for something beyond what we could see or experience.
8: Yeah, you said that he saw the world through the widest angle.
9: He did. And he also had this ability to find the tiniest macro, micro, you know, he had both views, this very wide view of life, and also this ability to find the tiniest grain of sand on a beach. So you never really knew which world he was in, macro, micro.
8: And yet, who do you think George was taking all of those photographs for? Because for people who obviously have not seen this book, George took many of these photographs at the height of Beatlemania. And obviously, it was this extraordinary time when any semblance of a normal life for these four men was disappearing. What do you think these photos that George took during that time reveal about what he was personally going through in those years?
9: I love these photos because it looks like a period in time where nothing bad had happened. Mm. You know, you go through life, you're young and you're invincible. And then not only that, but they're at the height of this crazy fame and joy. And you can really sense that they're not encumbered by tragedy. And, you know, it's just when you're young, it's just like really fresh.
8: Yeah.
9: Really fresh.
8: I know exactly what you mean, because there are so many photos that George took of John, of Paul, of Ringo, doing like the most mundane personal things, sleeping, shaving, just goofing off. And what I was so struck by was exactly what you put your finger on. George captured these men in moments of rest, and yet there was still such good humor present, even in private, even as exhausted as they must have been.
9: Yeah. When I look at them, I see what's coming back at his lens. You know, you can see that they're so relaxed with one another. You can see the love. And they were in the center of this, you know, chaos and storm that they didn't mean to create, but they did.
8: Yes. Did you get a sense of what he could still control about his life back then, even with all the chaos around him?
9: Look, when you're behind a camera or lens or a microphone like yours, nobody's tapping you on the shoulder or asking you anything. Nobody's bugging you.
8: Yep.
9: And I think that camera really becomes a barrier, a shelter. So I think, you know, he continued using a camera, whether it was walking around the garden or on a beach. I think it was an internalization.
8: Yeah.
9: And also, what was he looking for? You know, when he discovered these primitive devices, like a wide-angle lens was a big deal. Then he could put himself in the picture and get the whole scene, like these ones in India at the Taj Mahal.
8: Yes.
9: Right? Then he had a red filter. Wow. Changing reality, distorting it. You know, to me, it's symbolic of what he was looking for, something else.
8: What do you think that something else was?
9: Well, that something else, I think, was the inner experience and the inner journey that he went on, you know, for the rest of his life. So he's looking like, well, there's got to be more than this. I'm seeing what I'm seeing, but now I can distort it. Ah,
8: yeah,
9: that's something more.
8: Was there a personal photo that George took after the two of you were married and had your son? During your time as a family together, a photograph that you especially cherish or captures the way he saw your family?
9: Oh, there's
8: so many.
9: So many photographs. I would wake up and he'd be taking a photograph.
8: That's your alarm.
9: I mean, literally, that's a nice picture. I think there's one particular photograph where he set his camera up and we're sitting on the steps of this beautiful wooden dacha that he made in the garden.
8: A hut.
9: Yeah. I had this book on wooden Russian architecture for some reason. And so he built this dacha. And we're sitting there and it's in the autumn, you know, and the leaves have changed colors. And the three of us are there. Danny's old enough to have hung out with him a lot. And they're very, very close. Mm-hmm. And it's just the three of us in the garden walking around like we always did. And that's a special photograph to me.
8: I love that. What a beautiful moment. Olivia Harrison, curator of a book of photographs taken by her late husband, George Harrison. The book is called The Third Eye. Thank you so much for visiting me here at NPR West, Olivia.
9: Thank you. Thank you, Elsa.
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10: This is Ira Glass of This American Life, and I'm here with good news and bad news. First, the bad news. The government stopped all funding of public radio. You know this. The bad news is also old news. The good news? So many people stepped up to fill the void and donate. Okay, but more bad news. Those extra donations, they came in when federal funding was cut. That's just temporary. People jumping in during an emergency. And it's running out soon, which is why I'm here right now to say, for actual long-term stability, We need sustaining members. That means choosing an amount of monthly support that makes sense for you. And this doesn't have to be a lot. What counts is that you're saying you're going to be there every month, which is important because it lets the station plan and budget. When you do that, you'll be joining the station in a real way. And can I say, the station will sound different to you. Every time you hear it, you'll hear it knowing that you are making it exist. That's the good news I'm going to end with. It's going to feel different to listen. Here's how you become a sustaining member.
3: 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And Bob, this is a really great way. 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
3: 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Yeah, we can do it. 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
4: 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Tyrone, thank you so much for your support. One more pledge, Melody.
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12: Grand. That's after this bulletin.
13: BBC News with Roisin Hasty. Fighting has intensified between the Houthis and Saudi-led forces in Yemen. The coalition says it struck Houthi military sites in Hodeidah and elsewhere along the Red Sea coast. Ella Bicknell reports.
14: As well as targets around the Bab el-Mandeb Strait, the Yemeni government, backed by Saudi Arabia, says it's launched an offensive on the Houthi-held capital, Sana'a. The Houthis say they've carried out strikes on Saudi Arabia, targeting Riyadh's main airport, an oil refinery, and a military base. Saudi Arabia has not commented, but reporters in the capital say they've heard explosions. Earlier, Turkey and Pakistan agreed to rapidly deploy forces to Saudi Arabia under a defense alliance agreed in August. The conflict has already displaced tens of thousands of Yemenis. With no signs of negotiations or a ceasefire, the humanitarian situation is expected to worsen.
13: President Trump says threats prompted Washington to remove its bombers from a British airbase in southern England. They left suddenly over the weekend, a week after Britain declared a major incident when it intercepted vans near RAF Fairford. Six people were arrested over a suspected terror plot and subsequently released on bail. Mr. Trump's comments appeared to contradict the Secretary of State, Marco Rubio, who called the move routine. These people live near to the base.
15: Oh, I feel quite happy that they've gone because it's less of a target now, Fairford, and so it makes me feel a bit safer.
16: Personally, I'm quite pleased they've gone because of it's just been quite noisy.
13: The best-selling British author and politician Geoffrey Archer has died. He was 86. He sold 300 million books in almost 120 countries. Ione Wells reports.
17: A Conservative MP before he was 30, he had to step down after a disastrous investment brought financial ruin. Writing restored his fortune, his books sold in their millions. Margaret Thatcher made him deputy party chairman. In 1986, he resigned over newspaper claims he had slept with a sex worker but won £500,000 in the subsequent libel action. Just over a decade later, he was the Tory candidate for Mayor of London, until a friend revealed Archer had asked him to provide a false alibi in the libel trial. He went to prison for 2 years. He later resumed his writing career, but his dreams of a political career never recovered.
13: British members of Parliament are calling for an independent review into the death of a British trader who exposed evidence of links between the late sex offender Jeffrey Epstein, the US Commerce Secretary Howard Lutnick, and King Charles's brother Andrew Mountbatten-Windsor. The call follows the death by suicide of Simon Andreese, an ex-employee of Mr. Lutnick's former firm BGC. He reported his concerns over business connections between the men to the British financial watchdog, the Financial Conduct Authority, in 2018. World News from the BBC. The International Criminal Court has unsealed arrest warrants for two Afghan education ministers accused of committing crimes against humanity through the Taliban government's restrictions on women and rights. Since seizing power in Kabul 5 years ago, the Taliban rulers have barred girls from attending secondary school and excluded women from higher education. Here's Ambrosan Etirajan.
18: The warrants for the two Afghan Taliban officials, Habibullah Agha, the Minister of Education, and Neda Mohammad Nadeem, the Minister of Higher Education, were issued in September 2025, but remained under seal until Monday. The International Criminal Court said the Taliban had specifically targeted girls and women by reason of their gender, depriving them of fundamental rights and freedoms. There has been no immediate response from the Taliban to the latest warrants.
13: President Trump has signed an executive order approving the use of a firing squad to execute a former military psychiatrist who committed mass murder. Major Nidal Hassan shot dead 13 people at the Fort Hood Army Post in Texas in 2009. He'll be the first soldier executed by the US military in more than six decades. Four Central Asian countries have stepped up health checks after a suspected death from pneumonic plague in Russia. Neighbouring Kazakhstan is tightening health controls at border checkpoints, so are Tajikistan and Kyrgyzstan. Uzbekistan is setting up quarantine centres. There are conflicting accounts of how the laboratory technician in Siberia fell ill. Moscow has played down reports that she may have broken a test tube containing the plague pathogen. And a climate delegation of more than a dozen leaders, including the Australian Prime Minister Anthony Albanese, is visiting the tiny Pacific island nation of Tuvalu. The world's second lowest-lying country is particularly vulnerable to coral bleaching and rising sea levels. The visit comes ahead of next month's COP31 meeting in Turkey.
19: You're listening to The Newsroom from the BBC World Service with me, Janat Jalil. We start in Yemen, where government forces backed by Saudi aircraft have carried out a wave of attacks on Iranian-backed Houthi fighters in an attempt to wrest back control of territory that the Houthis seized in a lightning advance last month, including strategic positions on the Bab el-Mandab Strait, an important waterway that the Saudis had been using as an alternative to the blockaded Strait of Hormuz. The Yemeni military says it's carried out hundreds of strikes and begun an offensive against the capital Sana'a, which has been held by the Houthis for years. For their part, the Houthis say they have again attacked targets in Saudi Arabia, including Riyadh Airport, an oil refinery and a military base. Here's a Houthi military spokesperson, Yahya Saria.
20: The armed forces carried out three qualitative military operations using a large number of ballistic and cruise missiles and drones. The armed forces warned all international airlines using Saudi airspace to cease their flights, as it has become an operation zone for our forces, with the exception of the sacred airspace over Mecca and Medina.
19: According to UN figures, these latest clashes have displaced more than 180,000 people in a country that's already in the grip of a humanitarian crisis. I got this update on the fighting from Kashio Junaidi of BBC Persian.
21: It's a very big development when we consider the role the Houthis played in putting pressure on international oil markets in support of the war in Iran. The Saudi-backed Yemeni government forces say that they have managed to drive back Houthis from some of the strategically important air territories that they had recently captured around the strategic waterway Bab el-Mandab, including Mocha. And by this, they have weakened the Houthis' control over Bab el-Mandab, but of course this doesn't mean that they can't attack international shipping lanes through the Red Sea, but they are now in a weakened position. The Houthis themselves have started attacking Saudi targets. They've attacked airports in Riyadh, and they are warning that they will further escalate their attacks against the Saudis. Of course, the forces of the internationally recognized government in Yemen, who are fighting against the Houthis, are supported by Saudi air power. More than 100 Saudi combat aircrafts have been supporting their operation, as well as they have been also receiving U.S. intelligence support during their operations.
19: But as you say, the Houthis have managed not only to gain large tracts of territory along the Red Sea in that lightning advance last month, but they've also been carrying out attacks on Saudi Arabia, and there's no prospect of that ending soon.
21: Not at all. And of course, there have been discussions here in Washington regarding the military strength and the situation of the Houthis, considering the fact that the Americans had bombarded Houthi strategic points last year. And now there is this new understanding here in Washington that probably the American forces were not successful in destroying the Houthi military capability. And of course, they'll be receiving support from the Iranian government, and they've managed to reconstruct their military power to attack the Saudis.
19: Kasia Junaidi. For more than a week, speculation has swirled about the exact nature of the terror threat that led to a huge police operation at a British airbase used by the American military and the arrests of six men. Those men were later released on bail. But then it emerged over the weekend in what appeared to be a hastily arranged operation that the United States' entire B-1 bomber fleet at the base, RAF Fairford, had been flown back to US soil. But why? President Trump says the 12 valuable planes were removed because of specific threats. Here he is speaking to reporters at the White House.
0: We had an idea that there might be a threat. Why would I leave them there? It costs very little money to move them, you know, relatively closely. But no, we had a threat, and if we're going to be threatened, we'll just move them, and that sort of alleviates that. And we actually know the people that made the threat, and they got themselves in a big problem.
19: But Mr. Trump's comments appeared to contradict those of his own Secretary of State, Marco Rubio, who just hours earlier suggested that the move had simply been a routine Air Force rotation.
1: We've documented what happened last week. I wouldn't directly tie that to the move that was made. The only reason why you guys are focused on how many planes are at Fairfield is because of the threat that happened last week. But it's not unusual to see rotations happen and movement of assets to different parts of the world.
19: Iran has denied any involvement in the incident at RAF Fairford. So, what do we know about what was behind this decision by the Trump administration to pull out its bombers from the airbase? Here's our security correspondent, Frank Gardner.
22: We think that it was something in addition to what was already out there, because look at the speed, the haste, the almost panic with which all those long-range B-1 Lancer bombers took off. They left en masse billions of dollars worth of hardware taken to the skies in such a rush that the refueling hadn't even been done yet. The refueling planes were still on the ground, so that they had to be refueled on the way back to their base in South Dakota. The fear is that some kind of mass attack was planned. Now, whether it was drones, whether it was vehicles, who knows what it was. And it may be absolutely unconnected to the arrests of those men that we saw earlier. We just don't know. Remember that that investigation is still ongoing. Counterterrorism police are leading that investigation. They're working closely with the Americans.
19: And what of these seemingly contradictory remarks coming from the Trump administration? Our chief North America correspondent is Gary O'Donoghue.
23: I think the kind word would be a variety of different responses from senior members of the administration here. As Donald Trump saying, there was a threat, we know the people who made that threat, and that's why we pulled the bombers out. You had the Secretary of State saying that this was a regular rotation, don't directly connect what had happened last week with this. This happens all the time. And in the middle of all that, we had the Vice President saying, This was done out of an abundance of caution. The Iranians have been trying to do this thing for sort of thing for 49 years, and that's as far as I'm going. So far, far from a coherent, cohesive, direct message from this administration. A lot of mix-up, a lot of confusion, and a lot of scratching of heads about what this all means, because on the face of it, pulling them all out in one go is a serious matter, a hugely serious matter, and yet we're left with multiple questions.
19: Gary O'Donoghue, and before him, Frank Gardner. The Nobel Prize in Medicine has been awarded to three scientists for their work in helping to shed light, literally, on the mystery of how our brains work. American Karl Deisseroff and Germans Peter Hegemann and Georg Nagel were honoured for their work in the field of optogenetics, which uses light to control the activity of nerve cells in the brain. Here's our medical editor, Fergus Walsh.
2: The field of optogenetics was born when Peter Hegemann and Georg Nagel discovered a protein in a single-celled alga that enabled it to swim towards a light source. Karl Deisseroff worked out how to use this light-controlled protein to switch on nerve cells in the brains of mice. The Nobel Committee said using light, scientists can now bring memories to life, create feelings, and study neurons involved in psychiatric and neurological disorders. Professor Abdel El Manira, a member of the Nobel Assembly, likened the processes the three scientists had investigated to a chess move.
5: Consider a chess player evaluating the position of each piece, recalling patterns from past games, anticipating an opponent's response, and weighing all the consequences of each possible move. Vast networks of neurons in the brain integrate perception, memory, prediction, and planning. And from all this, a decision emerges.
2: Karl Deisseroff gave his reaction to winning the award.
6: It's an incredible honor and unexpected, but I'm deeply honored. I've been working on a paper, and I had just gone in to lay down and when the call came, so I was not yet asleep, being a night owl, and now I don't think I'll be asleep for quite a while.
2: Optogenetics is being used as an experimental medical treatment to try to restore vision in people whose light-sensitive cells in the retina have been destroyed. The Nobel Committee said every day was bringing new discoveries, and optogenetics was helping to solve one of humanity's great mysteries, how our incredible brains work.
19: Fergus Walsh. You're listening to The Newsroom from the BBC World Service. The past week has seen violent protests break out at high schools across France, with 5,000 arrests, dozens of teachers injured, and street battles between demonstrators and police. In one incident, a 15-year-old who joined the protests against dilapidated and understaffed schools had his hand blown off, although it's not yet clear how the injury happened. Now France is bracing for a national day of protests and high school blockades, with teachers and public sector workers expected to join in marches across the country. Mark Lowen reports.
8: On the streets of France, it's the young now rising up. Student protests entering their third week here in Paris, calling for reform of decaying schools and overcrowded classes.
24: Yes, we're going to keep blocking until the government hears us, until there are different ways to take action, until the government listens to us. And as long as they don't listen to us, we won't stop this fight.
8: It turned to tragedy. In the northern town of Lens, a 15-year-old lost his hand, blown off by a police grenade. Officers say he picked it up and it exploded. Other protesters claim it was thrown at him. An inquiry will follow. The boy's life is not in danger. Schools have been ransacked and set on fire. Dozens of teachers have been injured, and headteachers are struggling to cope.
25: When you hear the banging on the door, the attempt to set fires, and smell the spilled gasoline, you think, well, what's going to happen to us? We felt in danger.
8: Elsewhere in Bordeaux, sixth form students hurled mortars at riot police. Hundreds of schools have been closed to try to contain this. And in the Parisian suburbs where it began, police used any means to resist what is becoming the biggest student protest movement in years. It's 6 months until the presidential election here. The government says the far left, surging in the polls, are stoking this, which they deny. This polarized country is once again at a volatile moment.
19: Mark Lowen. Russia has been downplaying reports that a lab technician who died last week may have been exposed to pneumonic plague. The details of how she died have not yet been established, but it's understood the woman who worked at a plague research centre in Siberia was diagnosed with a pneumonia of unknown origin and that several local hospitals have been placed under quarantine. Kremlin spokesman Dmitry Peskov urged Russians to stay calm.
3: You should listen to official statements rather than listening to various rumours, speculations and the like. Rospotrebnadzor is the authority and it employs highly qualified professionals in this field.
19: But his words have done little to allay fears inside and outside Russia. Four Central Asian countries have stepped up health checks on their borders, and the US is closely monitoring the situation as well. BBC Monitoring's Russia editor, Vitaly Shevchenko, has been following the case.
4: It started last week when this 28-year-old woman died in Irkutsk, which is in Siberia. The local media found out that she worked at the local plague institute. Now, it's not a military institution. It was set up almost a century ago, specifically to contain the spread of the plague in that part of Russia. Once they found out that that's where they worked, they made the conclusion that she possibly had broken a test tube and died because of contamination. That is as much as we can gather from Russian media reporting. The authorities, particularly the Russian health agency Roskomnadzor, they say they've conducted their own tests and they found no trace of what they say microorganisms linked to her professional activity in that woman's blood. So that suggests that it wasn't the plague. Whether or not we believe what the Russian authorities say is a different matter. But if it was the plague, and it's a big if at the moment, how bad is it? It's not like the plague's making a comeback, because that disease still exists. In the United States, for example, an average of 7 cases are registered every year. In Russia, this, as far as I've been able to find out, this is the first, or would be the first case in 10 years, and it's a disease that can be treated reasonably well by antibiotics, so nothing to worry about too much.
19: Vitaly Shevchenko. Here in the UK, the former Prince, Andrew Mountbatten Windsor, is taking legal action against a police force in England over search warrants connected to his arrest in February. He's being investigated on suspicion of misconduct in public office after information emerged from the Epstein files in the US. The former Prince was released under investigation and has always denied any wrongdoing. He receives an annual stipend from the private funds of his brother King Charles, but a palace source said it had been made clear that none of that money should be used to fund his legal action. Helena Wilkinson reports.
7: Andrew Mountbatten Windsor is seeking permission for a judicial review to challenge the search warrants used by Thames Valley Police in Sandringham in Norfolk, where he moved to, and Royal Lodge, his former home in Windsor. The properties were searched in February by officers from the force. Mr. Mountbatten Windsor was arrested on suspicion of misconduct in public office. Judicial reviews are challenges to the way in which a decision or action has been made by a public body. Sean Caulfield, who's a partner at Hodge, Jones and Allen Solicitors, explained what it meant in reality.
9: When the Crown prosecutors make a decision on whether they will or will not bring criminal charges against Andrew, they will look at the evidence and see whether it is admissible or not, in part based on this current application being made. If the evidence is not admissible and there's not other supporting evidence, they may then decide not to bring criminal charges at all.
7: A court hearing will be held on Thursday related to the claim, which is to examine the lawfulness of the search warrants. The BBC understands the judge will initially hear a police request to keep some documents private. The search warrants had been issued by a judge at the Central Criminal Court the day before the former prince was arrested. The launch of this legal action is the first public pushback from the former prince. Thames Valley Police said its investigation into Mr. Mountbatten-Windsor was continuing.
19: Helena Wilkinson. The best-selling British author and former politician Geoffrey Archer has died at the age of 86. He started writing novels in the 1970s to pay off massive debts and ended up selling more than 300 million books worldwide, including blockbusters such as Cain and Abel and Not a Penny More, Not a Penny Less. As a prominent Conservative politician, he mixed with former Prime Ministers Margaret Thatcher and John Major. But he fell from grace after being jailed for perjury. In an interview with the BBC just a day before his death, he reflected on how prison had changed him.
10: Well, certainly the privilege of meeting lots of interesting people, dare I put it that way, meant that I had wonderful plots for books. Yes.
11: What did you learn about the public, people in Britain?
10: Oh, well, I was told that when I came out, no one would buy any of my books and the book sales went up and up. So I learned that.
11: Are we forgiving? Are we forgiving people?
10: Oh, the British are, tremendously so. And the British like people to fight back. It's a very British trait.
19: With more on a life that was as colourful as one of his books, here's Ione Wells.
17: Geoffrey Archer's life had as many plot twists as one of his best-selling novels. A Tory MP before he was 30, he stood down when a bad investment led to financial ruin. Unable to find a job, he turned to writing to pay his debts.
12: It was more out of necessity than anything else, because when I left the House of Commons, as I say, with debts of £427,727, and I looked for a job, people don't automatically consider you're the obvious choice as their next financial director.
17: His books were sneered at by critics, but they sold in their millions. An important fundraiser for the Conservatives, Margaret Thatcher made him deputy party chairman.
14: We need the help of every one of you to ensure this great victory.
17: But in 1986, he resigned over newspaper stories that he'd slept with a sex worker. Archer sued for libel and won £500,000. He was given a peerage, and party members who adored his morale-boosting speeches chose him as their candidate for Mayor of London in 1999.
14: I'm supported by Margaret Thatcher, the former Prime Minister. I'm supported by John Major, the former Prime Minister. And I'm supported by William Hague, the next Prime Minister.
17: The party leader, William Hague, had dismissed warnings from some colleagues that he was a risky candidate. Within weeks, they were proved right. A former friend revealed that Lord Archer had asked him to provide a false alibi in the original libel case. He was expelled from the party, charged and convicted of perjury, and spent 2 years in jail. He later resumed his writing career, but his dreams of a political career never recovered.
19: Ione Wells looking back on the life of Geoffrey Archer, who has died at the age of 86. Now, I'd like you to picture a grand piano. Now, keep the keyboard exactly where it is, but turn the rest of it vertically so the strings are going straight up and are directly in front of you when you play. That's the instrument that's being created by a concert pianist who often has to pluck the strings during performances as well as playing the keys. Sarah Nichols told Katie Razzle why she's changed the piano's shape.
15: I was leaning inside the grand piano because the sounds that you can make by plucking the strings or strumming or finding a harmonic are really amazing, but they're very uncomfortable to reach. Somebody once said it looks like a car mechanic going under the bonnet of a car.
16: And how common is it, Sarah, to, as a concert pianist, to be doing that, to be playing rather than just playing the keys, actually also leaning in to effectively pluck the strings?
15: Well, you'd be surprised. I was being asked to do it a lot because I was specialising in contemporary classical music. It was first written for in 1916 to play inside the piano. So it's been going on a long time. People like John Cage have made it very famous. Lots of people do it now, young composers. It's got heritage, and that was the first problem. But there was another problem as well. The pianos are heavy. The piano strings have 20 tons of tension, and that's the equivalent of two London buses. It's a lot of tension, and it's held with this cast iron, which was patented 200 years ago. Cars change, buildings change, pianos don't change. And so that set me off on a quest to see if I could make a lighter piano.
16: And what have you made it out of? What's the ingredients?
15: The main ingredient is carbon fiber, which is light and strong. We're still testing it and improving it. What I can play for you today is a few sounds on my earlier prototype, which is actually a hacked piano from 1913.

0: I experience it as a sort of orchestra of piano, right? Because you can make so many different colors, but it's really important to say that the piano I'm developing is perfectly well designed to simply play normal repertoire on it. You can sit down and play Beethoven, and that's really fine. For me, what's exciting is making a musical instrument means that I'm giving people a tool to play their own favorite music, and that's amazingly exciting.
1: And that was innovator and inventor Sarah Nichols talking about her new standing grand piano. And that's it from this edition of the newsroom. I'll be back shortly with a summary of world news.
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4: Homeboy Industries in Los Angeles is the largest gang rehabilitation charity in the world. It was set up by a Jesuit priest, Father Gregory Boyle, who was burying so many teenage boys killed in gang violence. He had to do something. I'm Dr. Gwen Adsett, a forensic psychiatrist, and for assignment, I visited Homeboy Industries to find out how he persuaded the men of violence to put down their guns.
1: BBC News with Janet Jalil. Fighting has intensified between the Houthis and Saudi-led forces in Yemen. The coalition says it struck Houthi military targets in Hodeidah on the Red Sea coast. The Yemeni government says it's begun an offensive against the Houthi-held capital Sana'a. For their part, the Houthis say they have attacked targets in Saudi Arabia, including Riyadh Airport, an oil refinery and a military base. New York State has declared a state of emergency in response to a measles outbreak. More than 100 cases have been reported in New York this year, mainly in rural communities. Pennsylvania, Texas, Utah, and South Carolina are also dealing with outbreaks. The best-selling British author and politician Geoffrey Archer has died. He was 86. He became a Conservative MP before he was 30, but later turned to writing and sold 300 million books. Several hundred protesters have clashed with riot police outside Kosovo's parliament in Pristina. The protesters were demanding a law to curb the powers of Kosovo's war crimes court. Four Central Asian countries have stepped up health checks after a suspected death from pneumonic plague in Russia. Neighbouring Kazakhstan is tightening health controls at border checkpoints, so are Tajikistan and Kyrgyzstan. Uzbekistan is setting up quarantine centres. President Trump has signed an executive order approving the use of a firing squad to execute a former soldier. Major Nidal Hassan shot dead 13 people at Fort Hood in Texas in 2009. A climate delegation of more than a dozen leaders, including the Australian Prime Minister, Anthony Albanese, is visiting the tiny Pacific Island nation of Tuvalu. The world's second lowest-lying country is particularly vulnerable to coral bleaching and rising sea levels. BBC News.
4: Welcome to Assignment on the BBC World Service. I'm Dr. Gwen Adsett, a psychiatrist who's worked with violent men for over 30 years.
5: We got a few birthdays. We got Anthony Trapano and Alton Curry.
6: Happy birthday to you.
4: This is the sound of rehabilitation. These were violent, hard men who terrorized their local communities. Now they sing happy birthday to each other. I'm in Los Angeles at Homeboy Industries, the largest gang rehabilitation charity in the world.
7: Good morning, everybody.
8: Good morning.
7: That's right, it's you.
4: The foyer is packed with former gang members, mainly Latino men, as the day's schedule is announced with words of encouragement.
7: Homeboy Industries provides hope, training, and support for formerly gang-involved and previously incarcerated people, allowing them to redirect their lives and become contributing members of our community.
4: The atmosphere is warm and welcoming. As a psychiatrist who spent a lifetime working with violence perpetrators, I'm curious about why this charity seems to get so many things right. And could there be lessons for us?
8: And that's what we do.
9: You already know, we do with a lot of love.
10: A lot of love.
4: Amid the current turbulence of the world right now, this is a rare thing, a good news story. But it was born out of tragedy.
11: The violence was just, it was like a war zone. I had my house shot up 3 different times. I had guys try to come into the house, try to kill me inside. And they left me for dead. I was just 14 years old.
12: We had 1,000 gang-related homicides. Shootings all the time. So that was the beginning of what we would call the decade of death. And once I buried 8 kids in a 3-week period.
4: That's Father Gregory Boyle. In 1988, he was a newly appointed Jesuit priest at the Dolores Mission, the poorest parish in Los Angeles. As he buried those teenage boys, he knew he had to try to help reduce the horrific levels of gang-related violence where he lived. That meant doing something which wasn't just unheard of, but also deeply taboo. He was going to try and help those responsible for the violence to stop and rebuild their lives.

0: As soon as I turned the corner, I just left the church property. There was a LAPD car, police officers, and one of them said, "Can I help you with something?" You know, because I'm a white man in the projects, which means I'm looking for crack cocaine. And then he said, "What are you doing here?" And I said, "Well, I'm the new priest, and I'm walking in my parish." And he said, "I don't recommend it." And I thought, wow, what an odd thing to say. So, thank God I ignored him.
1: After persuading some nuns to give up their spaces in a local building, he set up Homeboy Industries, a charity aimed at turning the lives of gang members around. Initially, it would offer training and help with finding work. At first, people like Ubaldo Cervantes, who we heard was left for dead at 14 years old, were deeply suspicious. Ubaldo lived the gang life and was found guilty of murder and attempted murder. He ended up with a sentence of 80 years to life.
2: I see this white dude with black beard. I'm like, all right. I'm just glancing at him because you don't see that many white dudes around East LA. So it's like, all right. And he comes over, he introduces himself, "Yeah, I'm Father Greg." And he goes, "Hey, come in." And I was like, and that's when I said something. I'm like, "No, I'm okay right now." He goes, "All right. Well, you're welcome whenever you want. Come in." And I walked away. I wish I would have walked past that threshold that one time. But here we are. I paroled in 2022 of June 20.
1: How long had you been inside?
2: I had paroled after 23 and a half years.
0: The first 10 years of Homeboy was death threats, bomb threats, and hate mail. But never from gang members, because we always represented hope for them. But then the ones who demonized gang members were mainly law enforcement. Most of our hate mail came from law enforcement.
1: You know, really?
0: "I'm a sheriff and I hate you. You're part of the problem."
1: Wow.
0: Yeah, which is kind of, people don't get that now. Gang member was the enemy, and you're fraternizing with the enemy.
1: Okay.
0: That helped me out a lot, actually, that I was so reviled by local law enforcement, because then they knew that, wow, the cops hate this priest because he's helping us. And then it really worked in my favor in terms of trust and confidence with gang members.
1: Word began to get out, and slowly more and more ex-gang members came. Today, it helps more than 8,000 former gang members each year with education, training, therapy, and other services which we'll hear about. It's commonly perceived that many join gangs for money, status, and belonging, but Father Greg says it has much more to do with despair.
3: And you've said something very interesting, Greg, about how you came to your realization that people who join gangs may be in suicidal states of mind. Hmm. And I wonder if you might say a bit more about that.
0: I think no hopeful kid has ever joined a gang in the history of the world. It's not about good kids or bad kids. It's about a lethal absence of hope, which contributes entirely to why kids join gangs. So no kid is seeking anything when he joins a gang. He's always fleeing something. So if you can address what kids are fleeing, it's just astounding, you know, the amount of trauma and terror and torture. And this one kid was 5 years old trying to get in the middle of his parents who were always fighting. But he was old enough to say, "I'm going to defend my mom. I'm not going to let my father beat her down." And he'd get in the middle. And finally, this one time, there was a big old pot of beans, hot, boiling over, and the father dumps it on the kid, and the mother is trying to wipe it off, and he said, "And my skin came off," as she was wiping off the beans, because it was so hot. Went to the hospital. It was, "In this family, we don't snitch, don't tell them what happened." He was five. And then he sold drugs for his father, went to juvenile hall. When he came home, he told his father, "I don't want to do this anymore." He was 11. And the father said, "Well, there's the door," and threw him out at 11. Try to imagine being thrown out of the home at 11. So that's the terrain from which a kid joins a gang. It's not, "I like these guys," and they... So you know, they will go as a gang member on a four

0: story or a mission, and they're not hoping to kill, they're hoping to die, because none of them can imagine, conjure up an image of what tomorrow looks like.
1: I meet up with Anthony Herif. He was convicted of attempted murder, a crime he says was done by someone else, but he accepts he committed other serious violence.
2: I did harm my community, and I've done some bad things out there. And so I was headed that way, belonged in prison.
1: After serving 20 years, he, like most of the full-time employees at Homeboy, was a former gang member who now helps deliver the services to others, just like he used to be. He showed me around.
2: You walk through the doors and you feel the love in the air. What Homeboy Industries offers in the 18-month program, all they want us to do is go into these classrooms, do some healing, do whatever it is that we need to do to make some progress, right?
1: Healing is a word you hear a lot at Homeboy. It permeates everything they do here, be it job training, addiction work, or even on the yoga mat, attending to bodily trauma.
2: By the way, we are paid to do this. I don't know of many places that are going to pay me to change my life, but that's what they did here. They helped me with my transition back into society, leave the gang lifestyle, help with my addictions, and they paid me to do that. No one is mandated to be here. Every trainee that is in the program decided to walk through those doors on their own.
3: It's a crucial aspect, isn't it, of a therapeutic community that people have to choose, because it's all about agency, isn't it?
2: Right.
3: No, because sometimes people feel kind of, if you feel pushed into something, then you won't own it. But if you're actually committed to it, then if you actually choose it, yeah, that makes the difference.
2: And so we always keep the door open, right? We sometimes do have incidents that happen. People are still on the fence and trying, they're working their way out of the lifestyle, which is kind of difficult for some of us. But let's say there's an incident, people get violent. We don't say, hey, you got to leave and not come back. It's just like, okay, you have to leave for right now. Right now, at this moment, you're going to have to go. But when you're ready, you come back.
1: And sometimes violence does happen. One person was shot dead outside Homeboy's entrance in 2004, but such serious incidents are rare.
4: Who in their right mind tattoos their whole face?
1: But that's exactly what many gang members did, often menacing signifiers of which gang they belong to. In the Homeboy's tattoo removal office, doctors work on a pro bono basis, often removing decades worth of ink. The process is painful and slow. It can take years. But as Dr. Troy told us, as the tattoos fade, so the real personality starts to emerge.
5: This gentleman came into our clinic and he was recently released and figured out that he would like to have all of his tattoos removed. So as you can see, he had multiple tattoos on his face. But these are permanent reminders of the past. And people are trying to move forward with their lives. We do our best to try to remove all the ink and make it look like it was never there. It's a rebirth.
1: One of those who's had their tattoos removed is Miguel. A physically imposing man, he's now head of security here. Whilst we were waiting to talk, the police pulled up outside.
6: I can't call you. I can't talk to him. Like, you guys see? They're like, oh no, I seen the car after. Hey, what's ready?
7: Yeah.
8: What happened?
7: Sorry.
8: It's not somebody probably violated probation. They came and picked him up. But I picked somebody up here because they're here to heal.
6: Yeah.
8: So I got a good report where a lot of the cops are here.
9: My name is Miguel Lugo. I came to Homeboys in 2015. I'm an ex-lifer.
1: Miguel was an enforcer in his gang. It was his job to carry out acts of violence, including murder.
9: I was a gang member. I used to like to gangbang. That was my high. That was my drug. My drug was to gangbang and carry guns and do all that stupid shit. But in the same time, when I started putting some of these tattoos, I used to do it out of, you can say, anger. Look who I want you to think I am. So altogether, I've removed about 150 tattoos.
1: Wow.
9: Yes. A lot of people always say tattoo removal is for you to be able to get a job, for you to be able to be seen better in society. For me, it was a little bit different. I always like to say tattoo removal is to bring the old you, the real you, into being you. You know, you want to be able to take your shirt off and somebody not recognize the tattoo and then end up shooting your kid or something. It's safety. It has to do with safety. It has to do with you believing the change that you're doing in your life, too, because you have certain tattoos that still keeps you trapped. Like my first tattoo, I was 10 years old.
1: You joined a gang when you were 10?
9: I joined a gang when I was 9.
1: When you were 9?
9: The 9-year-old that started working his way through the process of being a gang member. It's like being a gang member is no different than getting a job in a company and you have to work your way up into a bigger position. When I was a kid, the only thing that made sense was the violence, because that's why I was raised through B-Bite, that's for the violence. And everything was through violence. And tattoos were part of like, this is who I am. The more enemies you got, is the better job you're doing. More people that are trying to kill you, is because you're doing a good job of being a gang member. What homeboys brings to a lot of us is the stability. Not only in our lives, but financially. And then the biggest gift, I think, is through therapy. Because if you don't go back to the old pain, then how are you going to be able to heal from it? One of my therapists asked me, when we start having a real breakthrough, is when he asked me, when did it become okay for you to hurt others? That was a deep hole to go to and a dark one. And he stopped me. He told me, you don't have to answer right now. Think about it. In our next session, we could talk about it a little bit. But for me, that was one of my breakthroughs. For me, it was one of those things when I was able to figure out, when did it become okay for me to hurt other people?
1: Yeah.
9: And me being okay with it.
1: Yes, that's right.
9: And when that happens, you're able to go back to the roots of that, and you're able to go back and say, this is when I become the animal that they wanted me to be. This is when I gave them the worst of me. And a lot of people be like, well, if you have both of your parents, why did this go wrong? That don't got nothing to do with it. It doesn't matter how many people in your family are there. Matter of fact, they are the problem. You know? They are the problem. My dad was from my gang. And so I'm a third generation that was from my gang. So, for me, that was like the life. And nobody expected any other different. As a matter of fact, they expected me to be a gang leader since I came from a family like that. I was already like into it.
1: For men like Miguel, it was going to end either with being killed by gang violence or serving a very lengthy prison sentence, which he says did nothing to help and only got him ready to act violently again.
9: For a long time, a lot of us have been in the system, being watched, being on probation, on parole, on something that from the government always keeping tabs on us and always being able to take us away from our community whenever they felt like it. So when that happens, your mind already becomes accustomed to, they're watching me, they're waiting for me to mess up, so I might as well mess up now because I do it in my own terms. When you see somebody that sees you instead of watching you, that becomes different.
0: Healing is really what is needed, you know, because an employed gang member may or may not reoffend, and an educated one may or may not. But a healed gang member will not go back to prison. And so that became the thing that we said, well, this is what we're going to do. Now they have an image of what tomorrow might look like. Before, they never did.
1: What percentage of people do you think drop out?
0: Quite a few do. It's interesting. I remember asking somebody, why did it take 3 tries? Then you think you know what the answer is going to be. Like, well, it was too strict, or too many conditions, or they were telling me what to do, or whatever. No, they would always say the same thing about love, how they weren't able to take in what was being extended to them. And that was a surprise to me. But then it became, as you asked that question, more and more would say, I couldn't handle it. Until they came back and they could handle it. And so in the old days, we would fret when somebody left. Nobody says that now. We all say, they'll be back. Because we know they'll be back because they've had a dose of what this is. And once you taste it, you know, you really want it.
1: How many drop out isn't straightforward. As always with these things, it depends on how and who you measure. The new part-time trainees or those who complete the 18-month program. Currently, Homeboy Industries is carrying out a 5-year study looking at this. Its midpoint findings suggest that overall between 22 and 25% drop out. It's worth saying here that last year in the state of California, the recidivism rate was nearly 40%. Hardly surprising, then, that one of the biggest problems facing those on release from prison is having a criminal record, especially for serious violent offences. That often means not being able to access finance, insurance, and crucially, employment. It's something they do a lot of work on here.
7: My name's Donna Haradi, and I'm the VP of Wellness and Community Care and Director of Legal Services. So as far as the legal challenges that our trainees face, the first is record clearing, what's referred to as expungements in California. So that's something that we do a very high volume of with our team. In 2025, I think we filed over 700 expungements. No matter what the offense, except for certain sexual offenses, even if you served prison time, you can apply for an expungement as long as 2 years have elapsed. And so we've been able to successfully file petitions for murder cases, robbery, burglary, manslaughter, very serious offenses where people did serious time, but where people have also done very serious work since their release and have been very involved in their community and very involved in Homeboy, and just an opportunity for people to show that they're not defined by this one thing that happened.
10: Amen. All right. Have a good day, everyone.
1: When you walk into Homeboys, the first thing you see is a photo of Father Boyle receiving the Presidential Medal of Honor, and next to it, a photo of Pope Francis sending a message of support. Like Pope Francis, Father Greg is a Jesuit, and his faith has been central to his work. But is it essential to Homeboy Industries? Take that away, and would it still work? Father Greg Boyle.
0: There's the Irish saying, "You are the place I stand when my feet are sore." That's what we're after. So it's not meant to be, well, let's look back at what happened 2,000 years ago. Or even about some pious notion of how we are to believe. You know, you want to be able to speak a word to the weary that will awaken people. So I'm more interested in that than the nuts and bolts of religion or a spirituality that's kind of where we settle for piety and we should really hold out for holiness. So that's the idea. You want to get people to, you know, break this open a little.
3: And you don't need a religious ticket to do that.
0: You don't. And it's not about religion, you know. It's not even spirituality. It's just human.
1: Running Homeboys currently costs around $50 million a year. 25% of that now comes from the state of California, a big change from the early days amid hostility from the authorities. And there have been times it's run out of money and they had to lay scores of people off. These days, most of the financial backing still comes from private donations, but raising money will always be challenging.
0: A lot of funders just say, does it work? Because we won't fund efforts. They always say that. We will fund outcomes. And then you just go, well, I don't know. I know that what we do here helps. I suppose there are people whose job it is to, you know, share the data and tabulate and how many people went back to prison or who didn't. But that's somebody else's concern. I'm glad somebody's doing it. But, you want to kind of, the thing that you would hope to measure, you really can't measure, you know.
3: I want to ask you the thing that people often ask me, which is, what do you say to people that when people say, why are you helping these people? These people, you know, what about all the poor people who haven't been violent? Why are you investing? Why in all this time and effort in those people who haven't, who've done those horrible things?
0: Yeah. Well, I never planned any of this, but because it was a complex social dilemma that reared its head while I was pastor of a very particular place, then it was like, you roll up your sleeves and how do we help these folks? And then, because it was in our interest that there not be violence, you know. But then you kind of see, well, who are these people? Well, these are really wounded people and broken. And how can we help them heal? And then you kind of see, and then you go, wow, these are the most demonized of anybody on the margins. And then there's something about standing with the demonized so that the demonizing stops, and standing with the disposable so that the day will come when we stop throwing people away. That's why you're with them. But then you also experience exquisite mutuality, where you go, wow, you're not going to the margins anymore to save, rescue, or fix. You're going there so that the folks at the margins make you different and change you. Which you wouldn't experience if you had the idea that I'm coming to the rescue. Let them reach you. And then that just changes the whole thing. And, you know, if I discovered anything in 42 years, it's that. The only thing that's kept us from progress is the fact that we think there's such a thing as good people and bad people. And that, in fact, there are some people who don't belong to us. And that's why we're stuck.
1: I've seen how we can all get stuck in polarizing people as good or bad, especially after someone's been hurt or killed, which is pretty human. Despite the evidence against it, there's still a lot of people who think we can punish our way out of violence. But what I've taken away is that Homeboy is a story of hope and resilience, a passion for the possible. It helps people change lives and minds for good.
11: This edition of Assignment was presented by Dr. Gwen Adsed and produced by me, Jim Frank.
12: This is a test of the emergency alert system. This is only a test. Of the emergency alert system. If this had been an actual emergency, official messages would have followed the alert tone. This concludes this test of the emergency alert system.

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1: You could call it one of the original earworms. A tune, well, kind of a tune, really. It's almost just a series of chords that suggest a tune. And it goes back at least as far as the 1500s. It has captivated the imaginations of many a composer. Rachmaninoff, Franz Liszt, Beethoven, and before that, Lully, Bach, and Handel. But this version, by this composer, did a lot to carry that tune far and wide. Arcangelo Corelli and his infectious violin sonata La Follia, this hour.
2: Live from NPR News in Washington, I'm Ryland Barton. President Trump signed an executive order today to try and lower diesel fuel costs. NPR's Franco Ordonez. Trump signed the order during a campaign rally in Nebraska.
3: President Trump told the audience in the middle of agriculture country that he was signing the order to help farmers. The rising cost of fuel has been a significant challenge for Republicans heading into the midterms. Prices for diesel used by trucks have been hit particularly hard due to the wars in both Iran and Ukraine. The president did not share details, but the order is expected to expand access to diesel, including so-called red dye diesel fuel, which is used by the agriculture industry and not subject to the same state and federal highway taxes as regular diesel. A number of states, including Texas, Alabama, Arkansas, Louisiana, and Kentucky, have recently taken steps on their own to provide relief from continued high prices at the pump. Franco Ordonez, NPR News.
2: The Supreme Court began a new term today with a significant case on climate change. Also on the docket, religious rights, the Second Amendment, and immigration. NPR's Nina Totenberg has more on the court's agenda.
4: The number of emergency appeals during the Trump administration has ballooned, while the number of fully briefed and argued cases has plummeted. And the result of all that is that the Trump administration has managed, at least in the short run, to block most of the lower court decisions it doesn't like. That said, of course, the court will be hearing lots of fully briefed and argued cases. In addition, big test cases on immigration, guns, religion, climate change, and of course, the upcoming election is likely to make at least a guest appearance.
2: NPR's Nina Totenberg reporting. The White House did not allow reporters from Politico to fly on Air Force One today. It comes as Politico and President Trump are in active litigation over the news outlet's right to cover him. NPR's Juliana Kim reports.
5: A Politico spokesperson confirmed to NPR that the publication was excluded from Monday's press pool, which refers to a group of reporters traveling with the president. Politico, along with CNN and MS Now, was barred from the White House last month before they filed a lawsuit and a judge ordered the Trump administration to temporarily restore access. The outlets accused Trump of retaliating because of what he says is unfavorable coverage of him. In a statement, the White House said traveling with the president on Air Force One is a privilege, not a right. The next hearing on the case is scheduled for Thursday. Juliana Kim, NPR News.
2: The Canadian press projects the separatist Parti Québécois has won Quebec's provincial election. The party has promised another referendum on independence from Canada. The party leader says he would wait until President Trump's no longer in office. Alberta voters have a referendum on separation from Canada in 2 weeks. U.S. stocks rose near their records today. You're listening to NPR News from Washington. Writing advocacy group PEN America says there were nearly 12,000 book bans in public schools over the past year, the highest since tracking began 5 years ago. Stephen King remains one of the most banned remains the most banned author for the second year. Many bans occur in Florida and Texas. A student protest movement continues in France with scattered but intense violence. NPR's Eleanor Beardsley reports more than 700 police and 200 young people have been injured.
6: More than 6,000 people have been arrested, though most released, since last week when peaceful student protests against degraded facilities and a lack of teachers took a violent turn. The right is largely blaming the students and denouncing a lack of authority. A news crew from BFM television was trapped inside a school as young masked men set fire to it. "We are under siege," says the reporter. Others say the police are too violent. In a tragic incident in the northern city of Lens, a 15-year-old lost his hand when he picked up a tear gas canister that exploded. Students are calling for a massive protest march in Paris Tuesday. Left-wing unions are calling on their members to march with the students to protect them from the police. Eleanor Beardsley, NPR News, Paris.
2: The NBA is experimenting with a smart basketball that has a Bluetooth sensor in it and can collect data for use in real-time officiating decisions. The league said the information from the Wilson-developed balls will be for research only and not affect calls made during those games. The technology will only be used during the preseason. I'm Ryland Barton. This is NPR News from Washington.
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1: I'm Aaron Kane, grateful to be listening along with you. The first time this music was heard was at the Royal Opera House, Covent Garden, and Queen Elizabeth II was in the audience. She was there to hear an opera composed for her coronation. She'd only been queen for a few days. Here are dances from that opera by Benjamin Britten, an opera all about Queen Elizabeth I, the Courtly Dances from Gloriana.

Benjamin Britten reawakening the court of Queen Elizabeth I with those courtly dances from Gloriana. That was the Royal Philharmonic Orchestra, conducted by Andre Previn. Mysterious ones, angels of light, bathed in swirling song. A few lines from an original poem by American composer Patricia Van Ness that she had translated into Latin, and then she set the Latin words to this music, reminiscent of the sacred songs of the 12th century abbess and mystic Hildegard von Bingen. Angels of Light, from Mysterious Ones by Patricia Van Ness, performed here by Ensemble Project Ars Nova,

Angels of Light from Mysterious Ones by American composer Patricia Van Ness, performed there by Ensemble Project Ars Nova. More newer music written to evoke older times in a minute.

Here's music Engelbert Humperdinck composed right at the beginning of the 20th century, some theater music that he wrote for productions of Shakespeare's plays in Berlin, plays like The Winter's Tale, The Tempest, and The Merchant of Venice, and then he pulled together some of his favorites into this suite, performed here by the Bamberg Symphony Orchestra, conducted by Karl Anton Rickenbacher.

0: My name is Nina McConaughey, and I live in Laramie, Wyoming. I listen to public radio for so many different reasons. Firstly, I listen to Classical Wyoming while I'm working because it's really good background music while I'm trying to write and get a lot of work done. I find it very soothing to listen to them. I don't get distracted by lyrics, but I really love the variety of, again, jazz and classical music that pretty much feeds my writing while I work throughout the day.
1: Here's music that has been reinterpreted over hundreds of years by well over 100 composers. One simple tune that goes back at least as far as the year 1500. La Follia is the name of that tune. Scarlatti, Lully, and Handel came up with versions of it. It played a huge part in Franz Liszt's Rhapsody Espagnole. And when Rachmaninoff put it through his paces, he credited Arcangelo Corelli, who used La Follia to create this violin sonata.

Richard Egar playing harpsichord, Andrew Manzi playing violin there. The Violin Sonata No. 12, La Follia, by Arcangelo Corelli.

0: This is 91.9 KUWR Laramie Cheyenne, part of the Wyoming Public Media statewide network, including Classical Wyoming, Jazz Wyoming, and Wyoming Sounds, streaming at wyomingpublicmedia.org.
1: When Beethoven wrote his first string quartets, he was trying to prove that he could write something worthy of Haydn and Mozart and their string quartets. 6 years later, when he wrote this string quartet, he was trying to take things to a whole new level. And he had an ace up his sleeve, a professional string quartet, a relatively new thing at the time. They were the private string quartet of one of Beethoven's patrons, Count Razumovsky. They gave Beethoven a chance to hear the music in his head brought to life with precision and virtuosity like never before. So he wrote quartets like none that had ever been written before. You'll hear one of them in about 15 minutes.
2: Live from NPR News, I'm Jael Snyder. The Supreme Court is wrestling with whether a case seeking damages over the costs of climate change should be allowed to proceed. NPR's Kerry Johnson reports on the first arguments of the new term at the High Court.
3: Boulder, Colorado sued Suncor and ExxonMobil to recover money for the cost of responding to global warming. That was back in 2018, but the case has still not reached a jury. County officials argued the companies knew but chose to deceive the public about the threats from climate change. The energy giants are asking the Supreme Court to block the lawsuit because they say the federal government should be in charge of such a sweeping issue. The justices ask tough questions of both sides. They seem to be weighing a potential flood of cases in state courts against blocking cases by Boulder and other local governments at such an early stage. Kerry Johnson, NPR News.
2: At his rally in Nebraska, President Trump rolled out a new tax exemption for diesel fuel, signing an executive order to ease limits on the tax-free use of red dye diesel. Trump was campaigning for Republican Senator Pete Ricketts, who is locked in a competitive contest with independent Dan Osborne. Time is running out for eligible voters to register for next month's midterm elections in some parts of the country. NPR's Hansi Lo Wong reports that election officials recommend those already registered to pay close attention to any further deadlines.
4: Today is the last chance for eligible voters to register or update their registration in American Samoa, Arizona, Indiana, and Ohio, plus many southern states. They include Arkansas, Florida, Georgia, Kentucky, Mississippi, South Carolina, Tennessee, and Texas. And later this week, there are more voter registration deadlines for the midterm elections. Missouri closes registration this Wednesday. Oklahoma's deadline is Friday, and signups in Delaware and Saturday. If you're already registered, you can confirm your status by visiting your state or territory's official election website. Election officials recommend checking before the deadline, especially if you recently moved, changed your name, or haven't voted in a while. Hansi Lo Wong, NPR News.
2: President Trump says he will pay for those controversial television ads that praise him. NPR's Franco Ordonez reports that taxpayers have been footing the bill for the ads.
5: President Trump announced the new plan amid ongoing backlash over the publicly funded spots running ahead of the midterms. Trump defended the ads via his social media page, arguing that it was standard practice, that he was promoting the USA and, quote, paying for them with USA money. But critics say the pro-Trump ads are blatantly partisan and use Republican talking points. Trump says that he and his political action committee are taking over payment of the ads. Franco Ordonez, NPR News.
2: And you're listening to NPR News. Students at the Ivy League Cornell University rallied on campus Monday, demanding tougher action against sexual violence on campus. They packed into a plaza to protest the university's response to a classmate's gang rape allegations. They demanded an outside investigation and called for the resignation of university president Michael Kotlikoff. A former music pastor in Ohio who appeared briefly on American Idol has been sentenced to life in prison without parole. 40-year-old Caleb Flynn was convicted by a jury last week for murdering his wife while he was having an affair. The American Academy of Pediatrics warning that unpasteurized milk and other raw dairy foods are unsafe to eat and can cause serious illness. NPR's Maria Godoy reports on a new policy statement from the group that says the risks are especially high for young children and people who are pregnant or breastfeeding.
6: The updated guidance from the AAP calls for a ban on the sale and distribution of raw milk and dairy products, including raw cheeses, because they can cause life-threatening infections. While advocates of raw milk products say they offer health benefits, these claims are not backed by scientific evidence. Unpasteurized dairy products can harbor pathogens like listeria, avian flu, and salmonella. This year, an outbreak of E. coli linked to raw milk cheeses resulted in 13 illnesses, including 8 hospitalizations. More than half of the people sickened were children under 5 years of age. 3 people developed severe kidney damage. Maria Godoy, NPR News.
2: And I'm Giles Snyder. 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
1: I'm Aaron Kane, and it is great to be with you. In her day, Louise Farrenc was known as a virtuoso pianist and piano professor more than she was as a composer. She did write quite a bit of great music for piano, but not just for piano. She wrote 3 symphonies and 2 overtures. This is the overture number 2 by Louise Farrenc, played by the North German Radio Symphony.

The Overture No. 2 by Louise Frank, played there by the North German Radio Symphony, conducted by Johannes Goritzky. Beethoven puts the professionals to work in a minute.

Here's music that Beethoven composed in 1806, one of a set of three-string quartets that he wrote some 6 years after his first set of string quartets. And Beethoven wrote them for one of his patrons, one Count Andreas Razumovsky, the Russian ambassador to Vienna, who had his own private string quartet named the Razumovsky Quartet. So even though this is Beethoven's string quartet number 7, many call it Razumovsky number 1. It's played here by the Chiaroscuro Quartet.

members of the Chiaroscuro Quartet, performing Razumovsky No. 1, otherwise known as the String Quartet No. 7, by Beethoven.

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1: In 1950, Russian composer Dmitri Shostakovich was invited to Leipzig, Germany. The occasion? A music festival marking the bicentennial of the death of Johann Sebastian Bach. And as part of the festival, Shostakovich was asked to sit on the judging panel for the first international J.S. Bach competition, and he heard a lot of the preludes and fugues from Bach's collection, The Well-Tempered Clavier, which inspired Shostakovich to write his own collection of 24 preludes and fugues, and here is one of them.

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1: Is something brilliant because of how much light it admits, or because of how much light it can reflect? Mozart wrote amazing music from a very early age, but he toured all over the place. He was exposed to so much, and he used it all. Then there's the 16-year-old who wrote this music, Felix Mendelssohn. He had wealthy parents who totally supported him. He got a great education. He could paint. He could read Homer in the original Greek. He spoke English, French, Italian, and German fluently. And he created this unprecedented music, Mendelssohn's Octet for Strings. You can bask in its brilliance in about 5 minutes.
2: Live from NPR News, I'm Giles Snyder. At the Ivy League Cornell University, students gathered Monday for a protest against the school's response to allegations of sexual assault at a fraternity house. Athena Holloway is a public policy major and a leader of Cornell's chapter of the NAACP. She was among the speakers.
3: Our experiences may be different. Our stories may be different. But when injustice touches one part of our community, all of us have a responsibility to respond. So let's say it one more time. One struggle.
4: One struggle.
2: Students are demanding an outside investigation into the university's response to a classmate's gang rape allegations. They're also calling for the resignation of Cornell President Michael Kotlikoff. U.S. military has returned all of its long-range bombers from a British airbase back to the U.S. NPR's Greg Myrie reports on the move a week after British authorities arrested and briefly detained five men with suspected ties to Iran near the base.
5: The U.S. military says all the bombers at Britain's Fairford Air Base in the southwest part of the country have returned to their home bases. Vice President J.D. Vance said the move was made out of an abundance of caution. He also referred to Iranian acts of terrorism against U.S. targets in the past, but did not offer details on any new threats. The U.S. has used the base to carry out airstrikes in the war against Iran. Just over a week ago, British police arrested five young men near the base, raising suspicions the facility might be a target. However, the five have all been released on bail. Greg Myrie, NPR News, Washington.
2: President Trump is on his way back to the White House from Nebraska, where he campaigned for Republican Senator Pete Ricketts. Ricketts is locked in a tight race against independent Dan Osborne. During the rally, Trump signed an executive order aimed at lowering fuel costs. Republican super PACs have canceled millions of dollars of planned spending in North Carolina's U.S. Senate race. Some of the money is being redirected to an unexpectedly competitive race in Kansas, as NPR's Stephen Fowler reports.
6: According to ad tracking firm AdImpact, more than $16 million in future reservations for North Carolina's Senate race have been canceled since Friday. Polls show the Democratic candidate Roy Cooper with a sizable lead there over the Republican Michael Wadley. Some of that money has been redirected to the Senate race in Kansas. It's one of many Midwestern states where rising fuel costs and Trump administration policies like tariffs have hit hardest, and where enough voters say they've soured on Republicans to make these reliably red states competitive. Stephen Fowler, NPR News.
2: And you're listening to NPR News. Now to Canada, where a separatist party won Quebec's election on Monday. Voters in the province returned the Parti Québécois to power. The PQ won the most seats in the provincial legislature, but it's not yet clear if the party would reach the 64 seats needed to form a majority government. The party has promised another referendum on independence from Canada. However, the party leader has pledged to wait until President Trump is no longer in office. The country's largest ferry system almost completely shut down Monday due to a labor dispute. Riders hope Washington State ferries will resume service Tuesday. Casey Martin from member station KUOW reports from Seattle.
7: Washington State Ferries says nearly two dozen engine room workers called out sick, and backup crews refused to fill in. That left 13 of the 18 available boats stuck at the dock.
8: This is by far the worst day ever that I have seen in the 30 years of commuting.
7: Christine Virgillo is one of the tens of thousands of people who rely on the ferries to get to work.
8: Whatever is going on with the state ferries, whatever it may be, they need to not interfere with us as commuters. It's just not fair.
7: The union representing the ferry workers said the engine rooms are underpaid and understaffed. Washington's governor said after meeting with ferry leadership, he expected all boats to sail again Tuesday. For NPR News, I'm Casey Martin in Seattle.
2: Asian shares following Wall Street higher. The regional markets mostly advancing in Tuesday trading after a rally in tech stocks lifted the Nasdaq to a record close. This is NPR.
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10: I'm Aaron Kane, grateful to have the chance to share some music with you. By the time he was nine, Felix Mendelssohn had written music that was performed by professional groups in Berlin. At age 12, he became close friends with the 72-year-old Goethe. When he was 16, he wrote this music, his string octet, played here by Seattle Chamber Music Society, led by violinist James Ennis.

violinist James Ennis, leading the Seattle Chamber Music Society in The Octet by Felix Mendelssohn. We tend to say the name Fanny Mendelssohn after the name Felix Mendelssohn, which I realize I am guilty of doing right now, and I don't feel great about that, since she was a great composer and performer in her own right. It is unfortunately apt, though, since the career of Felix did affect Fanny's career as a composer. She had always been discouraged from composing, at least publicly, by her younger brother and by the rest of her family. Only in 1845 did Fanny finally decide to publish her own composition under her own name, at age 40, 2 years before she died. Here is one of her songs without words, played by Sylvain Dufresne.

Vincent Dindy was president of the French National Society of Music right before the turn of the 20th century, and he was also one of the founders of a group that encouraged awareness of music from the Renaissance and the Baroque, his very own Schola Cantorum. Johann Sebastian Bach had one of those back in the day. Here is Vincent Dindy's tip of the chapeau to French Baroque composer Jean-Philippe Rameau, his suite in the ancient style, played here by the Iceland Symphony Orchestra.

Suite in the Ancient Style by Vincent Dandy. That was the Iceland Symphony Orchestra, conducted by Rúman Gamba.

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2: Fighting has intensified between the Iran-backed Houthis and the Saudi-led coalition supporting the Yemeni government. We'll have a special report from a school in Yemen that sits on the war's front line.
3: They have heavy weapons in these areas. The only thing between us and them is this valley.
1: In Russia, several hospitals in Irkutsk region are reported to be under quarantine after a laboratory worker died from suspected pneumonic plague. We bring you the latest on that.
2: And the South Pacific nations are meeting to find ways to deal with climate change ahead of a United Nations conference. We'll speak to Fiji's environment minister, but we'll start the hour with a bulletin of the latest news.
4: BBC News with Roisin Hasty. OpenAI's chief strategy officer has apologised to an Australian parliamentary committee after one of its models gained unauthorised access to government websites during testing. The incident in June targeted Australia's healthcare portal, but authorities weren't alerted until weeks later. Jason Kwan said the company should have handled its response better.
5: We believe AI can advance scientific discovery and medical research, improve productivity, grow businesses, and make a positive difference to people's lives here in Australia and around the world. But for that to happen, people have to be able to trust this technology and the companies building it.
4: Australia is among 20 countries calling for collective regulation of artificial intelligence. The heads of OpenAI and Anthropic have both declined requests to appear before the committee. France is preparing for a nationwide day of demonstrations in support of students who've been demanding more investment in high schools. The student protests over a lack of teachers, overcrowded classrooms and run-down buildings started over a week ago in Paris and then spread around the country. Hundreds of schools have been closed. Hugh Schofield is in Paris.
6: Everyone, even the government, concedes that there's justice in what they're asking for. They're asking for better buildings, more teachers, all the rest of it. Anyone who's sent children through the French state system knows that these problems are real. And they're not particularly worse here than in other European countries, and we can ask ourselves why in France and not in other countries. But in France, it's part of the tradition to protest against when things aren't perfect or great. So everyone kind of agrees with the issue, with the grievance.
4: A separatist party in the French-speaking Canadian province of Quebec has won local elections and returned to power after 10 years, but it's fallen just short of a majority in the province's assembly. The party Québécois leader told jubilant supporters that Quebec deserved to be a country. Peter Hyatt reports.
7: People in French-speaking Quebec have voted twice to remain part of Canada. And even though the Parti Québécois says it still wants independence, it seems that preserving the French language and cost of living issues played bigger roles in this election. Donald Trump's hostile policies towards Canada have also played a part. The new leader says he won't even hold a referendum until there's a new president in the White House. The Canadian Prime Minister Mark Carney has been widely praising Canada for standing up to Mr. Trump. But he now faces the prospect of working with someone who wants to leave Canada, and another province, Alberta, is holding a non-binding vote this month on leaving too.
4: President Trump has signed an executive order expanding access to tax-exempt diesel in a move that he says will bring down surging prices at the pumps for Americans. The order allows anyone to purchase so-called red-dye diesel, which is used by off-road vehicles on farms and construction sites. BBC News. President Trump has signed an executive order approving the use of a firing squad to execute a former soldier. Major Nadal Hassan shot dead 13 people at Fort Hood in Texas in 2009. He'll be the first soldier executed by the US military in more than six decades. Russia says Ukrainian drone attacks on the Moscow region have killed one person and injured six others. The city's mayor said 650 drones were launched towards the capital, although most were shot down. There's been no comment from Ukraine. A Formula One driver has swapped the private jet for a bicycle to travel between two Grand Prix races. Just hours after spinning off the track in Sepang, Malaysia, Valtteri Bottas set off on a journey to Singapore for this weekend's meeting. BBC Sports' Ben Croucher has been following.
8: Most will hop on a 70-minute flight. Some might drive down, but Cadillac's Valtteri Bottas is built differently and has chosen an entirely different mode of transport. Two wheels and his own two legs powering the 350 kilometres from Sepang to the Marina Bay Circuit. He did a gentle 56k ride after the race on Sunday and 162k on Monday. By my maths, that leaves him with another 132k to go.
4: And the disgraced American television evangelist Jim Baker has died at the age of 86. Mr. Baker and his then-wife Tammy Faye Baker made millions through his Praise the Lord ministry, which attracted as many as 13 million viewers a day. But in 1989, he was jailed on mail and wire fraud charges, some relating to hush money paid to a young woman who alleged she'd been drugged and raped by him and a colleague. That's the latest BBC News.
2: Thanks for that news. Hello, you're with Newsday from the BBC World Service, live from Nairobi with Anne Soy and from London with me, Rob Young. Thanks very much for joining us today.
1: Coming up, we have updates for you as fighting in Yemen continues to intensify. We'll hear about reports of pneumonic plague in Siberia and speak to Fiji's environment minister as leaders from the South Pacific region meet ahead of the UN climate conference.
2: Your thoughts on all of our stories welcome by text and WhatsApp. Plus 44 77 86 20 50 85 is the number you need.
1: We begin in Yemen, where the country's civil war has seen a major escalation between Houthis and the Saudi-led forces there. Pro-government forces backed by Saudi Arabia say that they have secured the Bab el-Mandeb Strait at the southern end of the Red Sea. On Sunday, the head of Yemen's internationally recognized Presidential Leadership Council announced that the beginning of an offensive dubbed Operation Yemen Dawn aimed at retaking all territory held by the Houthis. Since then, the Yemeni government says that it has begun an offensive against the Houthi-led capital Houthis in the capital Sana'a. Now, renewed fighting has displaced nearly 200,000 people since August, according to the United Nations. Let's now get some of that situation on the ground with our senior international correspondent, Nawal Al-Maghafi, who's recently returned from Yemen and the city of Taiz, which is a key battleground. Welcome to the program. Now, Nawal, give us the latest on this offensive.
9: I mean, and what we're seeing is probably the most significant escalation in Yemen for several years now. The government has launched this major offensive that you just mentioned, backed very heavily by Saudi Arabia. And that's after the Houthis made some extraordinary gains last month when they took over Mocha and they reached the Bab el-Mandeb Strait and they started pushing further towards Taiz. Now, when we were there, we went and embedded with the Yemeni military and they were calling for help. They were saying, we need more support. We need the government to take better notice of us. We need the Saudis to back us because they were losing more ground. And then the president made this statement this weekend announcing this major offensive. And within the first phase of it, the government forces appear to have made some significant gains. They've retaken the Bab, which sits at the kind of entryway of Bab el-Mandeb. They're now claiming to have pushed the Houthis back from Mocha as well. And that's really important because that's one of the world's most important shipping routes. So what happens on that stretch of Yemen's coast has consequences worldwide. But that is flat coastal terrain and they still have a lot more work to do.
1: And you've recently got back from Taiz. Just tell us about the situation of the people there.
9: So you know, what they've retaken so far is flat coastal terrain, but surrounding Taiz, which is in the western part of Mocha, is all mountainous terrain, and that's where the Houthis are at their best. Taiz has been completely encircled by them for weeks now. There's only one entryway in and out of the city that leads to Aden, and a few days ago, the Houthis took control of that as well. And when we were there, you know, what struck me is just how close this war is to everyday day-to-day life. You can hear artillery from the city center. We went to neighborhoods that are overlooked by Houthi sniper positions. We traveled with government forces to the Western front line, and we, which is only about an hour from the middle of the city center, and you can hear the intense fighting. So it is a city that is caught right in the middle of this war. And now you can hear our report from there.
10: Dozens of children swarm this schoolyard in Taiz City. They're smartly dressed in white and brown uniforms, smiling and laughing together before class. Every day they risk their life for an education. Beyond the school's perimeter is a no man's land, and they're playing in the crosshairs of Houthi snipers. Abdul Raqib is a maths teacher, but he's also in charge of the school's security. He leads me up onto the roof to show me where the Houthis are hiding.
3: This is where snipers are located. They have military camps and barracks. They have heavy weapons in these areas. The only thing between us and them is this valley.
11: He's just telling me how the school is right on the line of fire. This is government-held territory, and here on my left is Houthi-held territory. And the only thing in the middle is the school.
10: From the rooftop, we can see derelict buildings on the opposite hillside. It's clear just how exposed the school really is.
11: Assalamu alaikum.
10: These children have never known anything but war. 10 years old, Rafif's arm is scarred by shrapnel.
12: There was a mortar and we were at home. Everyone was out except for me and my brother. Then a mortar came out of nowhere. I don't know where from.
10: Did it hit your home, I ask her.
12: No, right outside. The shrapnel blew through the door and into the house.
10: Just outside the school gate, bullet holes and shrapnel damage mark the street. Red signs warning of sniper fire are pinned to lampposts. Mounds of dirt and debris are piled high at the end of each street, interrupting the potential view of a Houthi marksman. Taiz has long been a battlefield. Just 5 minutes away in the hospital's intensive care unit, 11-year-old Amjad is fighting for his life. His heavily bandaged torso is stained with blood. He was working in his uncle's mechanic shop when a mortar struck. At his bedside, his mother prays, hoping he will make it through the night. Another little boy, 3-year-old Ahmed, was killed in the same attack. Nurse Akram holds his cream sandals splattered with blood.
13: We're always terrified. It's devastating to see children killed. What did they do? They haven't done anything. It's devastating. He's suddenly hit by a missile in the street, a child who has gone out to play or gone to school.
10: As the city marks the anniversary of Yemen becoming a republic, fireworks drown out the artillery echoing from the mountains. It's a day the Houthis reject, but thousands of people turn out to celebrate. Taiz may be a city surrounded by war, but its people refuse to be defeated by it.
1: Nawaz Al-Makafi reporting.
2: Now, in Russia, a laboratory worker at a plague research institute has died. The authorities have since quarantined dozens of people in the Irkutsk region of Siberia. An unconfirmed report suggests the woman fell ill after breaking a test tube containing the pathogen. Well, her death has sparked fears on social media about public health, but the authorities insist the situation is under control. We can speak to Raina McIntyre, who's professor and head of the biosecurity program at the University of New South Wales Kirby Institute in Australia. Welcome to the program. What is it that we know for certain happened, and what are the questions that still need answering?
14: We know for certain that a lab technician died around the 1st of October after being hospitalized on the 29th of September, and that she had pneumonia. But there's no confirmation that it was plague, and there's no confirmation what the exposure was. there's different stories circulating. One which suggests she broke a test tube in the lab and got exposed to plague. Another suggesting she traveled to the border near Mongolia and could have picked it up there. But the official Russian government line is that it's not plague. So there's a lot of uncertainty. There's been news stories that have been put up saying one thing and then taken down.
2: Right. Now, several hospitals in the area have apparently been placed under quarantine. Is that the kind of thing that would routinely be done if somebody in that area had developed and died from plague?
14: If it was plague, you would do contact tracing and you'd quarantine the contacts if it was pneumonic plague. It's only pneumonic plague that can spread to other people, and allegedly she had a pneumonia. The scale of the public health response seems significant, which suggests that the authorities were treating it very seriously. There was also a report of the FSB being involved.
2: That's the security services in Russia. Just explain what pneumonic plague is, because people are clearly terrified by the prospect of plague circulating. Just explain what exactly it is and how people contract it.
14: So plague is a bacteria caused by a bacterium called Yersinia pestis. It's endemic in many parts of the world, particularly in the African and American continents, but also in Mongolia. And there have been occasional cases of plague in Russia as well. The last was 10 years ago. So it's not that common in Russia compared to, say, Madagascar or the Democratic Republic of Congo. The most common clinical presentation is bubonic plague, which is where you get enlarged lymph nodes, you know, what are called buboes, big lumps. And that can progress to septicemia. And then you can get secondary pneumonic plague from bubonic plague. Otherwise, pneumonic plague is caused by inhaling the bacteria. And that's the concern, that if there was weaponized plague being developed in this lab and she inhaled the bacteria and got pneumonic plague, that's the concern. And that could explain the substantial response.
2: Well, that's one of the theories which has been doing the rounds, is what exactly is going on in this laboratory where she worked. If somebody is dealing with a potentially highly lethal pathogen in a laboratory, is it just transported around in a test tube? What are the layers of security, of safety precautions that take place in such laboratories usually?
14: So this was a BFL 3 lab, which is the second highest level of security. And so there are specific protocols and safety measures that are followed in BFL 3 labs. Having said that, there's been lab accidents in BFL 4 and 3 labs in the past, including one in the past in Russia of an Ebola scientist who got infected in the lab.
2: So the protocols aren't necessarily followed in some Russian labs then? So the protocols aren't necessarily followed in some Russian laboratories, is what you're saying?
14: They're not necessarily followed anywhere. It's human error that's usually the factor in these accidents. And it could be errors of different kinds of not wearing the personal protective equipment properly or not handling the samples properly. Humans are always the weakest link in these protocols. That this research done on lab accidents shows that generally human error.
2: Well, thank you very much for explaining all that. Really appreciate it. That's Raina McIntyre, who's the head of the biosecurity program at the University of New South Wales Kirby Institute in Australia.
1: 19 minutes past the hour. Let's now get some sports news with Isaac Fennin.
15: So, Anne, this might be a quiz question in future years. Which country were Argentina's opponents in Lionel Messi's final game for his country? The answer would be Benin. Extra points for guessing the stadium, the Monumental, which, of course, is the home of the iconic River Plate. We're going to hear from Benin's assistant coach, Tunde Adeleken, about how his side are feeling ahead of this monumental occasion. In other sports news, Coco Gauff says she suffered racist abuse online after her win over China's 16-year-old son, Jin Ran. During their match, there was an incident in which Gauff stopped playing because of a distraction from the side panels. She says she received a number of racist comments on a post trying to explain what had happened. And third seed, Daniil Medvedev, was defaulted from the China Open, the same competition in which Gauff was playing her match in, after he hit a spectator in the face with a ball during a semi-final against Novak Djokovic. Medvedev appearing to hit a backhand in annoyance towards the crowd. It hit a fan sat in the front row behind him. He did apologise. We'll have a little bit more on that later on in the programme.
1: Isaac, many thanks.
2: Let's head to Singapore now. Speak to Archana Shukla, who's at the business desk there, as we talk a bit about Elon Musk, who has returned to his mega-rich status. Just explain.
16: Oh, well, yes. Elon Musk is a trillionaire again, and he's lost that status, what he got in June, and then he's recouped that status back again. And this is all driven by the share market and the wild swings that we are seeing there, especially with two of his companies, Tesla and SpaceX, both of which performed really well on the stock market in the last few trading sessions. Friday, Tesla reported really good set of deliveries for the last quarter, and that pushed up the stock. Monday was SpaceX day, where there was a report from Morgan Stanley brokerage that gave it a bull run. 8% in a single day, the shares rose, and together they put in about $65 billion to Elon Musk's pocket on one single day. And that's how he comes back again to the trillionaire status. But again, this is paper money driven by stock markets, can come and go with the wild swings that we are seeing in the markets, especially driven by the AI tech stocks.
2: Well, it may just be paper money or electronic money, but it's not a bad day at the office, is it? But this is largely all riding on one company then, on SpaceX.
16: Absolutely not a bad day for Elon Musk, definitely, because he's now worth more than, by one estimate, more than worth Taiwan's overall economy. But yes, everything, a large part of it is driven by SpaceX, where he owns about 42% stake. There was a positive report from Morgan Stanley that actually said that, the investors are pricing in rockets and Starlink, but they're giving little credit to SpaceX AI ambitions. And there is a lot more to it, and which is where, the investor friend he came in on Monday. And there are some aspects to the next test flight that Starship is launching. The rockets are delivering. It flew several missions in one single day in the last week, including a crewed NASA flight to the space station. A lot is what, investors are watching out for. But then there is also a big question mark on the entire AI space, because a lot of it can go wrong.
2: Well, Elon Musk has joined Donald Trump in rebranding AISI. In fact, he's renamed that part of SpaceX you mentioned, the AI division, to be the SI division. They like the term superintelligence because an awful lot of people don't like the concept of artificial intelligence. Archana Shukla in Singapore, thank you.
1: When the last British Prime Minister Keir Starmer quit as leader this summer, he said that he was going to do so for the sake of the Labour Party's future. Now, this Thursday, there will be a by-election in his old constituency of Holborn and St Pancras. This central London constituency is now the battleground for the British left. The Green and the Labour parties are leading the polls, with the Green Party leader Zach Polanski seeking election himself. It's a high-risk, high-reward strategy for the Greens, as under the new Prime Minister, Andy Burnham, the governing Labour Party has been enjoying a revival. Now, this week's vote will put his popularity to the test. The BBC's Eve Webster is in London and has more.
17: I think almost everyone I'm talking to sees this as me going up against the Labour government.
18: That's Zach Polanski, leader of the left-wing environmentalist Green Party. I'm meeting him in a gay bar in central London's Camden Town, part of the Holborn and St Pancras constituency. It's here that he's seeking election as a Member of Parliament. But for him, this election is far more than this central London neighbourhood. It's a statement on the British left as a whole.
17: The next election, the most powerful vote anyone can make, is a genuine left-wing vote to keep Labour in check, to push them in the right direction. And if they're not willing to go in the right direction, then the Green Party eventually will replace the Labour Party.
18: Polanski has been leader of the party for just over a year, and in his relatively short tenure, the party has enjoyed some real wins. They've attracted voters with policies on rent control, climate change, and their condemnation of the state of Israel. Taking inspiration from New York Mayor Zoran Mamdani, they've campaigned heavily on social media, often in foreign languages.
19: Greens, K-Pressure say, Labour nay.
18: But Polanski's leadership has not been without controversy. The party has been marred by accusations of anti-Semitism. Last weekend, the Greens passed a motion declaring Zionism as a form of racism. Israel called this a clear anti-Semitic text, banning Polanski from the country. It has also garnered criticism from the British left too, with the government's communities secretary saying the motion crosses a line and is rightly being condemned across the political spectrum. Polanski, who is Jewish himself, did not participate in this vote, but has said that there is no tolerance for anti-Semitism within his party. While Polanski and other candidates are campaigning in Holborn and St Pancras, new Prime Minister Andy Burnham has been outlining his vision for Britain.
20: The United Kingdom my dad represented is the one I believe in, a union of nations.
18: This emotive speech earned praise from across the political spectrum, but will this translate to votes? Here's political analyst and local resident Peter Kellner.
21: The reason why the Labour Party kicked out Keir Starmer was because Labour was very unpopular. Andy Burnham comes along and his offer to his party is, I can go back and reconstruct a Labour election-winning coalition. A large part of reconstructing the Labour-winning coalition is that he appeals more to the disgruntled people on the left who've gone to other parties. And in Holborn and St Pancras, that means the Greens.
18: The Greens are far from the only parties campaigning in Holborn and St Pancras, with candidates from the centrist Liberal Democrats, the right-wing Conservatives and the right-wing Reform Party seeking election too. You can find the full list on the BBC website. It's worth noting that first, many voters use by-elections to cast protest votes against the government. Second, this constituency is far from typical. Standing here in the heart of this constituency between St Pancras and King's Cross Station, where you can catch the Eurostar and the Hogwarts Express, you can see just how varied this area is. I can see the Google headquarters and some of the most expensive properties in London, but only a short walk away is one of London's largest council estates. Around 43% of people living here are in social housing. Compare that to the national average of 16%. It's also a very diverse constituency with a lot of students and religious minorities who care deeply about the war in Gaza. The Labour Foreign Secretary, Ed Miliband, has recently announced changes to the UK's relationship with Israel. For example, the UK will place sanctions on the Israeli settlements in the occupied West Bank. I've just met with the Labour candidate for this by-election, Sagal Abdiwali. She says these announcements have gone down well with people on the doorstep and have possibly brought them back to Labour when they otherwise might be going green on this issue.
22: I came to this country when I was 6 years old, my family from Somalia. We came here as refugees, and when we first came here, it was charity organisations and local council services that really worked together to make us feel settled and welcome.
18: Losing this Labour stronghold to the Greens would put a considerable dampener on the Burnham honeymoon period for Labour. But if the Greens fail to build on their recent wins, it could be a sign that left-wing voters are returning to the Labour fold.
1: Eve Webster reporting there. And you've been sending us messages on some of the stories that you've heard on the programme this morning. Mystic in George Brook says that the escalation in the ongoing war in Yemen shouldn't be a surprise as a result of the factions that are secretly supporting the war, all in the name of protecting their interests.
2: We were talking half an hour ago about Ghana's decision to ban preachers from moving commercial vehicles. Deluxe, listening in the Liberian capital, Monrovia, says preaching on commercial vehicles is very common in that city. What amazes me most, he says, is some of the sermons preached by the pastors are clearly intended to strip you of your transport fare and leave you wondering as to how you'll get to your destination. Thanks very much for your text. This is Newsday on the BBC World Service.
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1: Coming up, we'll get a rare glimpse inside Eritrea, one of the world's most secretive nations, as tensions with neighbouring Ethiopia rise.
0: And in Spain, a housing crisis that brought thousands onto the streets, triggering a snap election.
1: And Nigeria begins 3 days of national mourning for military personnel killed in an Air Force plane crash. First, a summary of the news.
2: BBC News with Roisin Hasty. OpenAI's chief strategy officer has apologised to an Australian parliamentary committee after one of its models gained unauthorised access to government websites during testing. The incident in June targeted Australia's healthcare portal, but authorities weren't alerted until weeks later. France is preparing for a nationwide day of demonstrations in support of students who've been demanding more investment in high schools. The student protests started over a week ago in Paris and then spread around the country. A separatist party in the Canadian province of Quebec has won local elections and returned to power after 10 years. The Parti Québécois leader told jubilant supporters that Quebec deserved to be a country, but he's also previously said he doesn't want an independence referendum until after Donald Trump left the US presidency. President Trump has signed an executive order approving the use of a firing squad to execute a former soldier. Major Nadal Hassan shot dead 13 people at Fort Hood in Texas in 2009. Hassan will be the first soldier executed by the US military in more than six decades. Russia says Ukrainian drone attacks on the Moscow region have killed one person and injured six others. The city's mayor, Sergei Sobyanin, said 650 drones were launched towards the capital, although most were shot down. The literacy campaign group PEN America says a record number of books were banned in US public schools during the last academic year. Nearly 12,000 bans were recorded, with the vast majority in Texas and Florida. And the disgraced American television evangelist Jim Baker has died at the age of 86. Mr. Baker and his then wife Tammy Faye Baker made millions through his Praise the Lord ministry, which attracted as many as 13 million viewers a day.
0: Many thanks for that summary of the news. Hello and welcome to Newsday on the BBC World Service. We're coming to you live from Nairobi with me, Anne Soy, and from London with Rob Young.
1: Over the next half an hour, we've got stories for you from Eritrea, from Nigeria and from Spain.
0: And your thoughts on any of these stories, always welcome. 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
1: Now, we've been talking quite a bit over the past few weeks about the conflict in northern Ethiopia. Well, neighbouring Eritrea has been accused of helping the Ethiopian rebels, and that has raised fears of another war between the neighbours. Eritrea is one of Africa's most closed and tightly controlled nations, but it holds strategic importance for its 1,000-kilometre coastline along the Red Sea, which is a key route for global trade. Independent foreign journalists are not allowed to work freely in Eritrea. Reporters Without Borders has identified Eritrea as one of the most restrictive and heavily censored nations on earth. However, our next guest has just been to Eritrea to report freely. Julia Paravicini is with Reuters and was recently in Eritrea with rare access to that Horn of African nation and joins us now. Welcome to the programme, Julia. First off, tell us why you think they let you in.
3: Well, I think 6 years of negotiating access probably played a role. I've been based in the Horn of Africa since 2019 in Ethiopia, from 2019 till 2022, covering the civil war that Eritrea was involved in. And after that, I started to consistently reach out to ask them to go and see Eritrea so that they could tell the story from their perspective, because they always complain that, you know, their story and their perspective is misrepresented. And so I think eventually, and because of the sort of geopolitical environment, they decided to try and see if they could trust again Western journalists and the international media.
1: And it's often referred to as the North Korea of Africa. It's one man rule. There's no parliament. There are no elections. There's military service, and you discover that people even are told by the government what their career will be.
3: Well, first of all, they really don't like these sort of etiquettes that are attached to them, the Hermit Kingdom, North Korea of Africa, and they find that it completely erases the nuanced situation that they're in. What I found very interesting is that they were open to engage in every type of discussion. For example, when I asked them, why haven't you held elections in 30 years? They tell you we're too young of a nation. They exist, they're independent since 1993 to hold elections. We're not ready. Of course, it's an excuse. But it's also interesting that they were open to have such a level of discussion. In terms of the what you mentioned, the fact that they can't choose their faith, this is called national service. So they finished their secondary school. The last year is done in Sawa, which is a place at the border with Sudan in the desert, where they do their last year of school and then 3 years of military training. And after that, those that perform well end up going to university or to vocational schools, and those that perform less well end up going into the military. And unfortunately, that even though you might be graduating in engineering, you might end up being a teacher because there's a shortage of teachers. They acknowledge that this is a problematic system that sort of forces the youth to do something they haven't chosen. At the same time, they blame it on their neighbor, Ethiopia, and say that they are forced to a system where people serve the state, because they're constantly under threat from the neighbor. So that's how they present it.
1: Equally, I suppose people are guaranteed a job for life, which in many countries, particularly with the rise of artificial intelligence, an awful lot of young people fear they may well never have. One of the details I loved in your report was the lack of cars and the almost total absence of smartphones.
3: So that was very interesting. It felt like going back in time, there's no 3G. People said to me, you have touch G, you don't have 3G. And then they say, we don't do social media, we socialize. So it was also interesting to see how no one stares at the screen, and at cafes, people talk to each other. Of course, it also is a restriction and a way to control the population, because you don't have access to world news. But there are internet cafes where for a fee of, let's say, $5 for 2 hours, you can get restricted access, but to, a portion of the internet. The reason why there's very few cars is because of fuel rationing linked in part to the Iran war. And also because a lot of people walk. I walked probably more than 10 kilometers a day, and everyone rides a bike. So it's really like walking back in time. The other pretty remarkable aspect is that Asmara has been magnificently preserved from an architectural perspective. So it feels, as an Italian, to walk back into your grandfather's Italy, because it used to be an Italian colony, and

0: Ethiopia, but it is also a very real threat. Eritrea has a population of less than 4 million people. Ethiopia has a population of over 120 million people. And Ethiopia's prime minister and many other officials have made it very clear that they intend to restore access to the sea for their landlocked country. And the most obvious place to look at is the port of Assab in southern Eritrea, which has been part of Ethiopia when the countries were federated. So the threat is very real. As we speak, there's also been probably what looks like the beginning of a war between Ethiopian federal forces and regional forces. And a lot of analysts and diplomats talk about the very real threat that this war might spill over into neighboring Eritrea. So their fear is perfectly justified. And in terms of numbers of, you know, air force, they are, you know, it's really David and Goliath compared, the two countries compared. At the same time, you know, they have defeated Ethiopia before during what turned out to be one of Africa's longest wars that, you know, stretched for 30 years. So they tell you that they are confident and that they will fight until the last man is standing. But it's scary for them, of course.
1: Did you get a sense that any preparations were being made for a possible conflict?
0: Not at all, but to be honest, I didn't leave the capital Asmara, not because I wasn't allowed to leave, but because it was an initial introductory trip. And we focused on the capital, on meeting officials and on establishing a relationship with them. So I had no way to see whether military preparation was underway. While I was there, we were invited to participate into Martyrs' Day Parade, which is this event that commemorates all the people that have fallen through the subsequent wars. And what you could sense is that every family had lost someone and that there was the fear that they could lose more members of their family because of this future possibly imminent threat.
1: Well, thank you very much indeed for talking to us about your fascinating trip to Eritrea. That's Reuters' Julia Paravicini there, who after 6 years of negotiations, she was telling us, was finally allowed into Eritrea. And thanks very much for that insight there.
2: Nigeria's President Bola Tinubu has declared 3 days of national mourning for military personnel who were killed when a Nigerian Air Force aircraft crashed on Monday. He's also ordered national flags to be flown at half-mast across the country as a mark of respect for those who died. For more, we can now cross to Lagos and speak to the BBC's Makuchi Okafor. Welcome to the program. What do we know then about this plane crash?
3: Okay, so we know that this plane crash happened yesterday morning. It involved a Nigerian military aircraft. The specific model, according to the authorities, is the ATR 42-500. Now, I had to look up online, and it's really huge. It has a capacity of taking at least over 30 or 40 people. And it crashed in the morning. Now, authorities said the flight was moving from Benin City, that's the capital of Edo State, and to Lagos, but unfortunately, it never made it to Lagos. The air controllers lost contact at around 9, and just around like 10 or 11, we started hearing reports that there's been a crash in Ondo State, which is just not so far from Lagos, and it crashed in a city called Iboka, and that's where this unfortunate incident happened.
2: Do we know at this point what went wrong?
3: It's not yet clear. It's not yet confirmed, because what we do know, you know, from what authorities have said is the flight lost, air controllers lost contact with it. You know, they made attempts and the radio wasn't successful, and it crashed in a swampy logged area. Now, I remember because I spoke with lots of locals and they said it was raining all morning, but we can't specifically say right now if it's a bad weather, if it's a mechanical failure, if it's a pilot error. Those things are not clear yet, and that's because investigations are still going on. At least the president did order for an investigation, so I guess it will get clearer in the next couple of days.
2: And what information have the authorities released about the victims?
3: No names have been released, specifically.

0: specific identities haven't been given out. However, they've at least given out details about the number of people on board. It was said that 25 passengers were on board and 7 crew members. Nigerian presidency also noted that some people, or it was largely Nigerian military personnel that were on the flight, but identities haven't been given.
1: Makochi Okafor, many thanks for those updates.
2: You're with Newsday on the BBC World Service with Anne in Nairobi, Rob in London. Also in London, Isaac with your sport.
3: Yes, Benin will be the final opponent of Lionel Messi's international career when they face Argentina at Buenos Aires' Estadio Monumental later on Tuesday. But Messi announced his international retirement in August. A ceremonial farewell will be held in his honour when he wears the Argentine jersey for the last time in a match against the West African nation. BBC Sport Africa spoke with an assistant coach and scout of the Benin national team, Tunde Adeleken, who said his players are excited but will not be overwhelmed by the occasion.
4: News of the invitation was received with a lot of pleasure and excitement. It came at a time when we were right in the middle of preparation for 2 very important qualifying games for the Africa Cup of Nations. But take nothing away from the excitement we felt when we first heard about it. It was first with a little bit of doubt. Is it going to happen? Is it not? And then when it was confirmed, yes, everybody was absolutely ecstatic. When we arrived in Argentina, the reception was good and we were cheered. A lot of people were bluting their horns and cheering us endlessly from start to finish of our training session. It was absolutely wonderful. The mental position is like, we're going to go there and give it our best. I mean, mentally, the players have got to be ready. We're fatigued, fully fatigued. 2 games and then a very long journey over here. Not pleasant at all. But then when you focus on the big prize, and the big prize is that fantastic match in front of 90,000 people and millions of people on TV, I think the players are ready for it. I don't think many people are even talking about what the result's going to be like, because we're not thinking about it. What we're thinking about is the fact that we are going to play this game. Benin is being brought into the international football map in this very big way. I have been here with the Benin team for 3.5, going to 4 years now, and we have never played a team outside of Africa as opposition. This will be the first, and be the first being a game against Lionel Messi's Argentina. Benin fans are, they're buzzing, absolutely buzzing for it, looking forward to it, and so are we. I wish he was African. He is the very best of them all. He's a natural, you know, he's a natural football player. He's a natural football man. And take nothing from him. I started following Messi, played matches against him when I was, you know, with the Nigeria Football Federation. And it's an absolute pleasure that at the end of the day, when he is drawing the curtains on his international career, Tunde Adeleken, as a person, and Benin will be a part of that pitch.
3: Yeah, it's going to be an incredible occasion at the Monumental later. We're going to hear from Benin's captain, Steve Meunier, a little bit later on in the programme as well.
2: Isaac, thank you.
1: Let's head to Spain now, and thousands of protesters took to the streets of the Spanish capital again on Monday in protest against the country's worsening house crisis. Now, the protests were sparked by the eviction of an 87-year-old woman from her home in Madrid. Spain's prime minister has now called for a snap election after his measures to tackle the housing crisis were rejected by parliament. Pedro Sanchez said that it is time for Spaniards to decide their future and that his socialist party needs a broader progressive majority to push through housing reforms. Well, Miriam Bue is in Madrid, is with the Madrid Tenants Union, which has been involved in the housing protests. Welcome to the program. And Miriam, you were there when the 87-year-old Marie Carmen Abascal was evicted from her home. And did you think that that moment would lead to an election in your country?
5: Good morning. Thank you for the invitation, first of all. And I would say we wouldn't expect this, but somehow we were expecting something to explode at some point, because housing has been the problem of the Spaniards for like 4 years already, like the main problem and the main concern. And to be honest, even when you are like in a bar, like the only thing you can hear people talking about before this happened, now it's even worse, but like before it happened, it was about housing and the price and the rental hikes and stuff. So it was a thing that we could feel happening. And I think the case of Mari Carmen was the perfect context and the perfect symbol to start the spark.
1: And with this announcement of a snap election, do you feel heard? Do you think that it moves you closer to achieving your goals?
5: So for us, mostly is that like the decree that they wanted to pass, the law that they wanted to pass for us was quite minimal already. They split it in two, which made the structural change, which was the unlimited rental contracts, on the second law that was not gonna pass. And the first one was very, very minimal. The fact that they couldn't even get to achieve this first one to pass for us was enough to say that the government was not functioning anymore and didn't make any sense anymore. So I wouldn't say for us it was an objective to for the government to call for elections, but clearly they couldn't make anything to change anything. Like everything was getting blocked, even if Partido Popular, like the conservatives, and Vox, so the extreme right, the 70% of voters wanted the rental market to be intervened and the housing market to be intervened, they still voted no. So like the question here is, the Spanish government governs for who? For the citizens or for the economical oligarchies?
1: And there has been discussion as well about migration and its role in the housing crisis. Some politicians seem to argue that it is partly to blame for the housing crisis. Do you agree with them?
5: I do not. I think immigration is a thing we should be talking about, but at the same time, it's not the immigration that it's buying entire neighborhoods. Like, and maybe it's the immigration that is rich, and it's more of a social class kind of argument and conversation that we should be having here, instead of just a broad term as it's only immigration. Because like the neighborhood where I live in, for example, is being bought by external actors that come from other countries that have way more money than Spaniards, for example.
1: And so you're going into a snap election. What would you like to see the next government do to address the issue of housing, whichever government wins?
5: I mean, I'm a simple person. I would love, and I think the Madrid Union would love, just a government that governs for the citizens' will and not for external economies' will. Like, in that end, we only need, like, our aim is for the housing market to finish its business and for it to be a right. So every, like, if there's a government that can be brave enough to go for it, we take it. But if not, right, we will be still on the street fighting for it. So
1: many thanks for speaking to us. Miriam Abue there with the Madrid Tenants Union.
2: Now, a senior figure from the artificial intelligence company OpenAI has said sorry to an Australian parliamentary committee after one of the company's models hacked a government website. Jason Kwon, who is OpenAI's chief strategy officer, admitted that its model bypassed safeguards in June to get access to the country's healthcare portal, but the authorities weren't told for several weeks. Here is Jason Kwon facing questions from Senator David Pocock. The first voice you'll hear is Mr. Kwon.
6: It can also be difficult sometimes to reach out to a particular party and say, hey, there was agent activity on your site, but we're not really sure exactly what it was. We're still looking at the situation, and there's a question as to how useful that information is as soon as we find out that there's been some impact. But I think it's very clear that the most important thing in these situations is to provide just the awareness right away, because it's a novel situation also for the impacted parties. And so, you know, I think that's the adjustment that we're making.
7: Mm-hmm. I mean, I assume someone in your government relations teams or someone in your company has mobile phone numbers of ministers and various people in government. How come there wasn't that contact? Why did you just send an email to some arbitrary department email?
6: So, again, I think that on retrospect, we should have done what you were suggesting. And so the reason why it happened the way that it did is I think people were thinking about this as a technical situation and they wanted to contact the technical counterparties, but it's not good enough.
2: Jason Kwon there from OpenAI. Well, let's get more on this. We can speak to Dr. Hammond Pierce, who's a senior lecturer at UNSW Sydney's School of Computer Science and Engineering. Welcome to the programme. We know this took a while for it to be disclosed to the government and to the public. Did you get the sense, listening to the testimony and the questioning from the senators there, that it is going to change for OpenAI and for other companies, that when, I think, rather than if, we can say, their models do end up doing things they're not meant to do, we'll hear about it more quickly?
8: Yes, I certainly would hope to think that they're going to do disclosures a bit more responsibly. I think it's been a bit of a wake-up call for OpenAI in the case of Australia. And, you know, in the news, Anthropic had some problems of their own last week. I think it's been a bit of a wake-up call for, you know, as Kwon puts it, you know, the technical teams who think this maybe is just a technical problem, to say, well, actually, no, you know, this is quite alarming, and it's much more appropriate to raise disclosures at the higher level.
2: Now, Australia is a potential site for massive data centres to be built. What is in artificial intelligence and the AI companies like in Australia?
8: Well, I think that there's definitely been a lot of pushback on the data centres in the same way that we've seen around the world. I think even just this week, there was one data centre that's been either cancelled or significantly scaled down in Sydney. I think part of that does come down to, you know, just the community saying, well, we don't necessarily want these big, noisy, power-hungry, water-hungry centres in our backyard. But part of it also may also be that these companies do seem to be acting a little bit irresponsibly. And I think people are picking up on that. And certainly, you know, we're seeing all kinds of stuff with regards to the job market, the security of these models, the just continual disregard perhaps of what other people might think is an appropriate way to conduct business. And as a result, the communities are getting a little bit fed up of it.
2: And you think it is a disregard for what they should be doing rather than these incredibly advanced models doing things they aren't supposed to do?
8: I think there's an element of, okay, the models surprised even the companies that are testing them. But there is also, I believe, an element of negligence in that it is possible to build software and including such models and test them in a way that is safer, which, you know, they're demonstrating now because they're saying that they have now created much more robust defenses for these models to be trained and evaluated in. And it's sort of like, well, why didn't you do that before all of this happened? You know, I think there is an element of, they have been acting a little bit irresponsibly, and so we would hope that they're going to act a bit more responsibly moving forwards.
2: And when it comes to the law, do you know whether these companies are therefore legally responsible for what their own software, their own models, however you want to term it, actually do?
8: I'm not a lawyer, so I'm going to preface my answer with that. I don't believe that in Australia there is an appropriate law in. I think there is an argument to be made that we don't let companies just produce dangerous products negligently. But as I say, I'm not a lawyer and I don't think I'm fully qualified to answer that question.
2: All right. Thank you very much indeed. That's Dr. Hammond Pierce there, who's a senior lecturer at UNSW Sydney School of Computer Science and Engineering. That's a hearing in Canberra has just finished. You can get more on that story on the BBC website at bbc.com. 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
3: Hello, welcome to Newsday on the BBC World Service with Anne Soy in Nairobi and Rob Young in London.
4: France is bracing for a national day of school protests after Monday saw injuries and mass arrests. We'll speak to the leader of a French teachers' union.
3: In Yemen, fighting has intensified between the Houthis and Saudi-led forces. We'll bring you a special report from inside the country and the toll it's taking on civilians.
5: We're always terrified. It's devastating. He's suddenly hit by a missile in the street. A child who has gone out to play or gone to school.
4: And the South Pacific nations are meeting to find ways to deal with climate change ahead of a United Nations conference to be held in Turkey. We're hoping to speak to Fiji's environment minister. But we'll start this hour with a bulletin of the latest news.
6: BBC News with Emily Thomas. OpenAI's chief strategy officer has apologised to an Australian parliamentary committee after one of its models gained unauthorised access to government websites during testing. The incident in June targeted Australia's healthcare portal, but the authorities weren't alerted for weeks. Jason Guan said the company should have responded better and was committed to rebuilding trust. Simon Atkinson is in Cairns.
7: It took 2 months from the hack taking place to the government being informed, and they only found out by an email sent to a generic email account. What they've now put in place is live tracking of its AI agents to try and identify when it had done something that it shouldn't have done so that they could let people know. And he said they'd actually managed to notify a state government department here in Australia within 48 hours that one of its agents had managed to get into its website as well.
6: France is preparing for a nationwide day of demonstrations in support of students who've been demanding more investment in high schools. The student protests over a lack of teachers, overcrowded classrooms and run-down buildings started over a week ago in Paris and then spread around the country. Our correspondent Hugh Schofield is in Paris.
8: The cause of the students is popular in France, so the protest movement still has momentum, despite the sorry spectacle every day of burnt rubbish bins at school entrance gates and of agitators, many not themselves lycée students, taking on police with stones and homemade fireworks. Yesterday's incident in the northern town of Lens will not have eased the tensions. There, a 15-year-old had his hand blown off. Police said he was foolishly picking up a non-lethal grenade used for crowd control, and it went off in his hand. Protesters said the grenade hit him in the hand after it was launched.
6: A separatist party in the French-speaking Canadian province of Quebec has won local elections and returned to power after 10 years, but it's fallen short of a majority in the province's assembly. Here's Peter Hyatt.
9: The Parti Québécois leader Paul Saint-Pierre Plamondon told jubilant supporters that Quebec deserved to be a country, but that won't be happening anytime soon. Opinion polls suggest support in Quebec for independence stands at around only 30%. And with a minority administration, Mr. Plamondon would need to persuade other parties to vote for a referendum first. Plus, he's previously said he doesn't want to vote until after Donald Trump has left the US presidency. Still, it's another problem for the Canadian Prime Minister Mark Carney as he continues fending off attacks from Mr. Trump. Another province, Alberta, is holding a non-binding vote later this month on leaving too.
6: Russia says Ukrainian drone attacks on the Moscow region have killed one person and injured six others. The city's mayor, Sergei Sobyanin, said 650 drones were launched towards the capital, although most were shot down. There's been no comment from Ukraine. World News from the BBC. President Trump has signed an executive order expanding access to tax-exempt red dye diesel in a move he says will bring down surging prices at the pumps for Americans. It comes ahead of November's midterm elections. A climate delegation of more than a dozen leaders, including the Australian Prime Minister Anthony Albanese, is visiting the tiny Pacific Island nation of Tuvalu. The world's second lowest-lying country is particularly vulnerable to coral bleaching and rising sea levels caused by global warming. The visit comes ahead of next month's COP31 meeting in Turkey. The literacy campaign group PEN America says a record number of books were banned in US public schools during the last academic year. Nearly 12,000 bans were recorded, with the vast majority in Texas and Florida. Ella Bicknell reports.
0: Themes of race, sexuality and gender identity remain among the most common reasons why books are challenged, with artificial intelligence increasingly being used to identify books for removal. Alongside the usual suspects, including Margaret Atwood's The Handmaid's Tale and works by Stephen King, there's been an increase in bans of Japanese manga, and Charlotte Bronte's classic Jane Eyre appeared on the list for the very first time. PEN America says school libraries are facing an era of escalating censorship, with most book bans going unreported.
6: The disgraced American television evangelist Jim Baker has died at the age of 86. Baker and his then-wife, Tammy Faye Baker, made millions through his Praise the Lord ministry, which attracted as many as 13 million viewers a day. But in 1989, he was jailed on mail and wire fraud charges, some relating to hush money paid to a young woman who alleged that she'd been drugged and raped by a colleague. And that's the latest world news from the BBC.
4: Thank you for that bulletin. Hello, you're with Newsday from the BBC World Service, live from Nairobi with Anne Soy, and from London with me, Rob Young. Thank you for joining us again today. Coming up, we're going to get the latest from those students' protests in France. Over 5,000 people arrested since the beginning of the protest, the majority of them minors. So we're going to go live to France shortly.
3: Also this hour, we focus on Yemen and the battleground there, and hear from the Fiji Environment Minister too. And you can bring us your thoughts on anything you hear on the programme, and particularly on the protests in France. Our text number is +44 77 86 20 50 85. And we start this hour in France, which is bracing for major protests on Tuesday after organisers called for a nationwide day of action in support of students demanding more investment in education. It comes after a week of demonstrations which saw students blockading hundreds of schools and at least 190 students injured and more than 5,000 people arrested. One student had his hand blown off during a confrontation on Monday, while another was reportedly struck in the head by a tear gas grenade last week. Students are calling for more teachers and better facilities. We can now speak to Nicolas Anoto, the spokesperson of the Education Union ANSA, which represents many French teachers. Welcome to the program. So what do you make of these protests in France?
10: We are standing with protesters because what they are demanding is exactly what we are negotiating with the government since months. We are demanding more teachers. We are demanding more funding for school renovations. And government has to listen what young people is demanding, because for them, it's the first opportunity of commitment.
3: So you are in support of their demands. Is there a way then that you can work with the students in that course?
10: All trade unions are saying that what school protesters are demanding has to be listened, and the government has to react as rapidly as possible, because we have to reduce violence, and we have to come back to schools to learn. That's the aim. And the government has and can't do something right now, but can say that we will discuss and debate and negotiate, and that's what we are demanding.
3: You're demanding for the level of violence to reduce. How?
10: We have in France an issue with the law enforcement strategy, and you said that several pupils have been injured, as well as staff in schools. For us, it's important to stop to require the police to intervene in front of schools. And we have also to, as trade unions, we will help the high school students to organize demonstrations. Mostly, the protests are peaceful and friendly, but we all have to try to help to organize better the demonstrations and the protests.
3: Is your union, the teachers' union, in talks in any way and form with the student protest leaders?
10: Only for since Friday, and since Friday we have begun the discussions with the. High school unions to help them to organize their movement and, for example, to organize a security organization for the demonstrations to help them to put aside the hooligans that have given a bad reputation to the protest.
3: Yeah, tell us more about that. When you talk of hooligans, what do you mean? What have you been seeing?
10: In all demonstrations in France for years, hooligans are trying to go among the protesters and to let increase the violence. And that's something that we want to avoid.
3: And so far, is there any engagement between your union and the government? You say that these were issues that you're already agitating for. Has this moment then brought you closer to finding solutions? Is there any engagement between your union and the government?
10: Yeah, the government was a bit late because he waited 2 weeks before to react. But now he has opened a platform which will enable the pupils and the students to explain what they are demanding, to explain what they leave in their schools. For example, that they suffered 6 heat waves in school buildings that were not renovated and that was very hard. And then we have to act on the long term, and the debate that has begun in the parliament about the budget 2027 is a good opportunity. For example, the government has planned 1,500 cut for teacher positions, and it can reverse its position. For example, the government has planned to reduce the funding for school renovation, and it can change its mind about the budget. It's important, and it will be a good opportunity. It will be a good opportunity to show to citizens, to the protesters, that he heard what they said.
3: Many thanks for speaking to us, Nicholas Anotto, the spokesperson of ANSA, the education union, which represents many French teachers.
4: We turn now to Yemen, where the country's civil war has seen a major escalation between the Houthis and Saudi-led forces there. On Sunday, the head of an internationally recognised government announced the beginning of an offensive to retake all territory held by the Houthis. Since then, fighting has flared, and according to the United Nations, some 200,000 people have been displaced since August. Well, BBC Arabic has been hearing from civilians caught up in the fighting. These people are from the town of Dubab.
11: The fighting was intense. One side would fight the other, then the fighting would start again between the two sides. We didn't know what was happening. They destroyed our homes and damaged the things we depended on for our livelihoods. They left us with nothing.
12: We are civilians, yet today we were subjected to heavy bombardment, a barrage of airstrikes, tank shelling, and artillery fire directed at us. Since dawn, my children and I have been completely displaced, forced into the open. We are trapped under relentless shelling, while our children cry in terror. Where are we supposed to go?
13: By God, we are utterly exhausted. First, we were worn down by displacement. We were uprooted, fearing what lay ahead, though thank God we somehow managed to survive. But now, there are relentless airstrikes and endless war. What are we supposed to do? Hunger is killing us all. We're living in squalor and misery, stripped of everything.
4: Civilians in Yemen there speaking to BBC Arabic. Well, for their part, the Houthis say they've attacked targets in Saudi Arabia, including Riyadh Airport, an oil refinery, and a military base, moves that could escalate the conflict yet further, and also has the potential to draw in Saudi Arabia's allies, Turkey and Pakistan, who've agreed to rapidly deploy forces to the kingdom under a defence pact. Well, I've been speaking to Hisham al-Maktashi, Yemen's former deputy defence attaché in Washington, D.C. He's still in Washington as a defence and security analyst. Why does he think the fighting has intensified so much recently?
10: It started when the Iranians violated the Yemeni airspace to take a group of Houthis to attend a funeral. And the Saudis considered it a violation of the airspace of Yemen, and also considered a violation of the agreement they had on place with the Houthis and with the other parties in Yemen. And also the Houthis have been told by the Iranians to start mobilizing and to enter and control Bab al-Mandab, which will give them a leverage in whatever peace talks they will have the U.S. in the future, controlling both straits in the Arabian Peninsula.
4: And the Houthis were able to do that, weren't they? They swept across part of the country very quickly. Do they still control that now?
10: No, they were pushed back this morning by the government forces supported by the Saudi air cover. They pushed the Houthis away from Bab al-Mandab, and the fights are still continuing. This is only the trigger point. But what I can say, this is only one part of the equation where the Saudis have mobilized in the past 2 months a lot of their partners in the region and the international community to fight the Houthis and the government of Yemen, and the president of the PLC, the Presidential Leadership Council in Yemen, has announced that there will be a military action that will take over all the territories of the Republic of Yemen, which shows you that there will be a large-scale operation in Yemen led by the Saudis and implemented and happened by the Yemenis on the ground.
4: So the Yemeni internationally recognized government then is saying that it will take back all territory controlled by the Houthis. What makes you think they might be able to do that, given that they haven't been able to do that for years?
10: Well, 11 years of the history of this conflict, the international community and the international partners have not understood Yemen fully. Some of them were trying to just take part of this conflict and use it in their political or negotiations or leverages on the Saudis or on the regional partners. But after 11 years, I can tell you confidently that especially the Americans, they understand the threats that the Houthis have imposed into the international community and also to the region. So there is a huge support for the Saudis to take this action. And also, after 11 years, we have a capable forces with the Yemeni government. And also, there is one structure. There has been a lot of restructuring of the command and control and chain of command of the forces in Yemen since December last year after the UAE withdrawal. So now we have one decision-maker process, one chain of command, one force ordered by or follows the orders of the president of Yemen.
4: Is it clear how many people have been killed in the Saudi bombing and in the fighting of the past couple of weeks?
10: There is no actual reporting on how many people have been killed. There is the Houthis reporting and there is also the government reporting. But I can say frankly that this is not actual and accurate reporting. Everyone is trying to politicize this conflict. But at the end of the day, there will be in any conflict casualties and there will be like collateral damages. But you can see that all the strikes, all the air support has been in the front lines and areas that are not populated by civilians.
4: You sound confident that the Saudi-led forces will prevail in this fight against the Houthis, although they haven't previously across the whole of the country. Are you not concerned that other countries could be drawn into this conflict?
10: Well, there has been, and Russia has been drawn in this conflict. I mean, Russia have been providing the Houthis with a lot of support, a lot of electronic warfare technologies, and they have helped them in the satellite targeting, satellite intelligence targeting and information. So yes, there will be a lot of people that will be drawn into this war. Like you can see the Pakistanis, the Turks are part of the Mecca alliance, and now they just announced today that they will do whatever they need to defend the Saudi national security. So yes, it's going to get bigger, but at the end of the day, I'm telling you from a military perspective, this is the war and this is how it happens. And
14: I mean, it's very unfortunate for the Yemeni people, but keeping in this situation, no peace, no war, is way worse than going through a very strict and very precise conflict that will take us either to peace process or to get rid of the Houthis and the Iranians.
4: Hisham Al-Maqdishi there, Yemen's former deputy defence attaché in Washington, now a defence and security analyst.
3: It's coming up to 20 minutes past the hour now. Time for sports news with Isaac Fennin.
15: Yes, so on Tuesday, we will see Lionel Messi play for his country, Argentina, for the final time. He will take on Benin in a match at Buenos Aires, at the Monumental Stadium, the iconic home of River Plate. We're going to hear from Benin's captain, Steve Meunier, a little bit later on in the programme. Let me give you some ice hockey news. The NHL's all-time top goal scorer, Alex Ovechkin, says he will retire at the end of the season. The 41-year-old has spent his entire career at the Washington Capitals, winning one Stanley Cup. He was drafted there number one overall in 2005, and last year he surpassed Wayne Gretzky's goal record. He's now got 929 goals. And in tennis, Coco Gauff says she suffered racist abuse online after her win over China's 16-year-old Sun Jinran. During the match, there was an incident in which Gauff stopped playing because of a distraction from the side panels, and she says she received a number of racist comments on a post trying to explain what happened. More sport from me a little bit later on.
3: Isaac, many thanks.
4: Let's get some business news now. We can speak to our business presenter, Archana Shukla, who joins us from our studio in Singapore to talk a bit more about artificial intelligence and some of the risks attached to the technology. Now, we were talking about 20 minutes ago about OpenAI apologising to the Australian government for breaches. We heard that their chief strategy officer, Jason Kwon, apologising, saying they wanted to rebuild trust and they do better next time. Just remind us what happened and what they're planning to do in future.
16: Well, OpenAI agent went rogue. It infiltrated one of the government departments, the Universal Healthcare Scheme, Medicare. This happened in June. But the bigger problem was one that, there was an infiltration from an AI agent, but also that OpenAI did not inform in time. It was only after a month that they sent out an email through a generic inbox to the government informing that something like this has happened. And that is what also was a big question mark on, one, that there is a problem. The second is, how do you deal with it? And these were two things that OpenAI executives were answering the Australian government. They've said that they are working towards building this sort of building a more robust system in terms of informing if something like this happens, and also building a system that rogue AI agents are in check in future as well.
4: And so how exposed are various businesses to the risks from artificial intelligence? I suppose they all are in a way, aren't they? If their firewalls and whatever their other defences aren't up to the kind of the scrutiny that AI systems are able to hold them up to.
16: Absolutely. You know, this is really becoming an unknown territory, and so much so that even tech leaders or, owners and founders of companies that are building these AI agents are calling for the technology to slow down, to slow down the pace at which this technology is developing, because somewhere we are hitting into an unknown territory of what these AI agents in their own virtual world are doing. Some are calling it a threat to humanity. Some are calling it a threat to the economies. If an OpenAI agent can infiltrate a government security system, then that is a big question mark. But also in terms of economies and money being driven towards making, semiconductors, chips, all of that, a lot of money is being put there and risks attached with it.
4: Thank you very much indeed. That's our business presenter, Archana Shukla, in Singapore.
3: We want to talk climate now and take you to Fiji, where Pacific leaders are seeking to draw the world's attention to life on the front line of climate change. They are gathering for what's being called a United Nations pre-COP in Fiji's main city of Nadi. This week's talks are a precursor to the larger UN-sponsored Global Climate Summit, COP31, which will be held next month in Turkey. However, officials have been forced to concede that the guest list will be smaller than they'd hoped, around 4,000 people from 60 countries expected to attend, but fewer than a dozen world leaders have publicly confirmed that they will go. Joining me live now is from NADI is Fiji's Environment Minister, Linda Tabuya. Welcome to the programme. Now, tell us about the agenda then of this pre-COP gathering.
17: This pre-COP gathering has brought together our Pacific leaders as well as some world leaders to discuss our Pacific priorities leading to COP31. We're looking at the need to keep the within 1.5 degrees Celsius so that we can really call on our largest emitters to reduce greenhouse gas emissions, because this is affecting us now. It's not a distant threat. It is affecting us now. It's a matter of survival for us and our Pacific family. We're also looking at the need for easier access to climate finance, as well as putting oceans on the agenda at COP31.
3: Putting oceans on the agenda. And we've been reporting the BBC about this climate delegation of more than a dozen leaders, including the Australian Prime Minister Anthony Albanese, who are visiting Tuvalu. This is an area that has been identified as one of the most vulnerable. There are plans also to evacuate the entire population of 10,000 if the sea swallows it. So your nations are really at the forefront of dealing with climate change. Just explain to us about the geography and how vulnerable these nations are.
17: Yes, this is the reality that we in the Pacific face. It's not just limited to Tuvalu. It includes my own island province here in Kandavu in Fiji, where our coastal communities have lost up to 21 centimeters in the last few decades. And so they do really need to look at relocation of an entire population. It is a sad, sad thing to have to face, but this is the reality. And so we call on our world leaders to stand with us, to realize this reality, and to work with us in terms of helping our communities to cope, in terms of reducing greenhouse gas emissions, as well as transitioning away from fossil fuels. These communities, many of us in the Pacific, do not have electricity, but if we can go straight to renewable energy, then that means that's our commitment from the Pacific to transition away from fossil fuels. And we hope that all our countries in the world will be able to come on board to stand with us on this call.
3: Do you get the sense that world leaders, especially from nations that are the biggest emitters, are listening?
17: They are listening. I mean, we live in the digital age. They are watching and listening. They may not be attending physically, but it's not unusual for pre-COP for global leaders not to attend. We thank them for their commitment in terms of climate finance, but we need to see more of a commitment in reducing greenhouse emissions, as well as supporting the call from the Pacific and even some African countries and those who are least emitters, but the most disproportionately affected, to transition away from fossil fuels into renewable energy.
3: And just tell us why the need to have this pre-meeting ahead of COP31.
17: It is important for the Pacific because this is only the second time that pre-COP has been held here in the Pacific. It is the largest gathering as well. So we're very grateful for that, for all who have attended here at pre-COP. It builds trust. It helps us to find common ground. Even Turkey, the COP presidency, is present here through their minister, who is listening as well. And their commitment in partnership with Australia to take the Pacific priorities to COP31, and especially to put oceans on the climate agenda for us, is a move in the right direction. It would mean unlocking ocean finance. It would also mean that we would be able to, as the Pacific, mobilize in the near future how we can harness the ocean in terms of ocean energy, in terms also of our movement across in green transport, but most importantly, recognizing that we are large ocean states and we need to be supported in protecting the ocean.
3: Many thanks for speaking to us, Linda Tabuya, Fiji's Environment Minister. 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
3: A senior OpenAI executive has apologised to the Australian Parliament after one of its models accessed government websites.
4: And the Fly Dubai co-pilot is reported to have told UAE interrogators that he planned the attack before he was hired by the Dubai state-owned airline. We'll bring you the latest from Israel after a summary of the latest news.
6: BBC News with Emily Thomas. OpenAI's chief strategy officer has apologised to an Australian parliamentary committee after one of its artificial intelligence models gained unauthorised access to government websites during testing. The incident in June targeted Australia's healthcare portal, but authorities weren't alerted until weeks later. The president of South Korea has said artificial intelligence may have been used in some of the hacking attacks targeting the financial sector in the past week. The cyber attacks exposed customer information at seven financial institutions, including several major banks. France is preparing for a nationwide day of demonstrations in support of students who've been demanding more investment in high schools. The student protests started over a week ago in Paris and then spread around the country. A separatist party in the Canadian province of Quebec has won local elections and returned to power after 10 years. The Parti Québécois leader told jubilant supporters that Quebec deserved to be a country. But he's also previously said he doesn't want an independence referendum until after Donald Trump has left the US presidency. Russia says Ukrainian drone attacks on the Moscow region have killed two people and injured several others. The city's mayor, Sergei Sobyanin, said 650 drones were launched towards the capital, although most were shot down. The literacy campaign group PEN America says a record number of books were banned in US public schools during the last academic year. Nearly 12,000 bans were recorded, with the vast majority in Texas and Florida. PEN America says AI is increasingly being used to identify books about racism, sex, and LGBTQ issues. And a climate delegation of more than a dozen leaders, including the Australian Prime Minister, is visiting the tiny Pacific Island nation of Tuvalu. The world's second lowest lying country is particularly vulnerable to climate change.
4: Emily, thank you very much indeed for that summary of the news there. Hello, you're with Newsday from the BBC World Service, live from Nairobi with Anne Soy and from London with me, Rob Young. This half hour, we'll go to Australia and get the latest from that cross-examination of an OpenAI representative by senators there. We'll also head to Israel to get an update on what we know about the Fly Dubai pilot who attempted to hijack a plane recently. We will also bring you a rare insight from the closed nation of Eritrea.
3: Also this half hour, are you looking for a new job? Well, Finland is advertising a very rare job. It's known as the smeller.
4: The smeller?
3: How good is your nose? I guess you have a nose for news, Rob. But
4: maybe not for smells.
3: Can you smell everything else? Well, we welcome your messages on that. Our text number is +44 77 86 20 50 85.
4: Now, a senior figure from the artificial intelligence company OpenAI has said sorry to an Australian parliamentary committee after one of its models hacked a government website. Jason Kwon, OpenAI's chief strategy officer, was appearing at the committee after OpenAI's model bypassed safeguards in June to get access to the country's healthcare portal, but the authorities weren't told for several weeks. Here is Jason Kwon facing questions from Senator David Pocock, and the first voice you hear is Mr. Kwon's.
20: It can also be difficult sometimes to reach out to a particular party and say, hey, there was agent activity on your site, but we're not really sure exactly what it was. We're still looking at the situation, and there's a question as to how useful that information is as soon as we find out that there's been some impact. But I think it's very clear that the most important thing in these situations is to provide just the awareness right away, because it's a novel situation also for the impacted parties. And so, you know, I think that that's the adjustment that we're making.
21: Mm-hmm. I mean, I assume someone in your government relations teams or someone in your company has mobile phone numbers of ministers and various people in government. How come there wasn't that contact? Why did you just send an email to some arbitrary department email?
20: So again, I think that on retrospect, we should have done what you were suggesting. And so the reason why it happened the way that it did is I think people were thinking about this as a technical situation and they wanted to contact the technical counterparties, but it's not good enough.
4: Jason Kwon there speaking to Senator David Pocock. Well, I've been also talking to Dr. Hammond Pierce, who's a senior lecturer at UNSW Sydney School of Computer Science, and Erring.
22: I certainly would hope to think that they're going to do disclosures a bit more responsibly. I think it's been a bit of a wake-up call for OpenAI in the case of Australia. And, you know, in the news, Anthropic had some problems of their own last week. I think it's been a bit of a wake-up call for, you know, as Kwon puts it, you know, the technical teams who think this maybe is just a technical problem, to say, well, actually, no, you know, this is quite alarming, and it's much more appropriate to raise disclosures at the higher level.
4: Now, Australia is a potential site for massive data centres to be built. What is trust in artificial intelligence and the AI companies like in Australia?
22: Well, I think that there's definitely been a lot of pushback on the data centres in the same way that we've seen around the world. I think even just this week, there was one data centre that's been either cancelled or significantly scaled down in Sydney. I think part of that does come down to, you know, just the community saying, well, we don't necessarily want these big, noisy, power-hungry, water-hungry centres in our backyard. But part of it also may also be that these companies do seem to be acting a little bit irresponsibly. And I think people are picking up on that. And certainly, you know, we're seeing all kinds of stuff with regards to the job market, the security of these models, the just continual disregard perhaps of what other people might think is an appropriate way to conduct business. And as a result, the communities are getting a little bit fed up of it.
4: And you think it is a disregard for what they should be doing rather than these incredibly advanced models doing things they aren't supposed to do?
22: I think there is an element of, okay, the models surprised even the companies that are testing them. But there is also, I believe, an element of negligence in that it is possible to build software, and including such models, and test them in a way that is safer, which, you know, they're demonstrating now, because they're saying that they have now created much more robust defenses for these models to be trained and evaluated in. And it's sort of like, well, why didn't you do that before all of this happened, you know? I think there is an element of, they have been acting a little bit irresponsibly, and so we would hope that they're going to act a bit more responsibly moving forwards.
4: That was computer science and engineering lecturer Dr. Hammond Pierce.
3: Let's go to Israel now. And ever since that dramatic attempted hijacking of a Fly Dubai plane bound for the Israeli city of Tel Aviv, there have been as many questions as there have been so many questions asked. Now we know that the co-pilot attacked the pilot with what is known as a crash axe, a tool that is kept in the cockpit. But what was his motivation, and was he working alone? Well, the Times of Israel has been uncovering many of those revelations. Tal Schneider is their political correspondent and joins us now. So are you getting a clearer picture about the alleged hijacker?
1: We do know that Israeli authorities are participating in the investigation in Dubai with the Emirates. I mean, there is a full cooperation from what I understand. And they also, the Israeli investigators were also able to investigate him personally. And we understand that he was complete, you know, jihadist, indoctrinated into killing Jews, killing Israelis, and he was planning to fly the airplane into Israel's airport and crash it on the building. By the way, the pilot

0: So this is what we know so far.
1: Everyone who travels knows how stringent the rules are in airports before boarding, especially for passengers. And their Prime Minister, Benjamin Netanyahu, has ordered a security review of international flights to Israel. Is there a sense of what this might look like?
0: Well, you know, the huge debate now in Israel, because all of this, the committee that is set up was already working in the past. They had recommendation in 2024 with respect to what need to be done. And people here, I mean, people in the airport authority and in the Ministry of Transportation just ignored all of the red flags. So it's a massive, massive governmental dysfunction. The committee that he's announcing now is just, you know, it's basically a laugh, because they were supposed to do it in advance. They knew all of the problems. They knew of the specific issue. There is controller reports and other reports saying this has to be solved. And yet they just, you know, they turned a blind eye on that. So,
1: well, on this specific incident, CBS News is reporting that Israel was ready to shoot down Fly Dubai flight and scrambled jets before calling them off. Can you confirm that?
0: No, I don't know that the flight, the problems were above the area of Saudi Arabia, not in Israel. So I don't think they were in any way shooting a flight down or anything like that.
1: And just looking at the wider impact of what happened, there's an election in Israel later this month. How much is this going to impact the political debate?
0: It has an impact because of the massive failure of the government functionality. Because, you know, some of the people that were appointed were political appointees for professional jobs. That's a big problem in Israel as an overall problem. We see those problems in education system, in welfare system, in transportation system. And this plays a big role because the public is very unhappy with the way the government functions. They put people not professional in those ministerial jobs, and I think that implies on the Likud and on Netanyahu as a whole. Having said that, you know, we are approaching tomorrow the third year mark of the massacre, the big massacre, and I think security it's even higher on people's mind than, you know, people are still traumatized and terrorized from the massacre. It's we are very far from healing on that issue. So with the 3 years mark anniversary of the big massacre, where, you know, they killed 1,200 people in like 4 or 5 hours. They slaughtered, you know, people in 4 or 5. That's the biggest massacre I can recall in history, for several hours. So I think that plays a bigger role in security, and Israel's being attacked from, you know, in rockets from Lebanon, from Syria, from Iraq, from Yemen, from Iran. This is the biggest issue here.
1: Many thanks for that, Tal Schneider, political correspondent of Times of Israel.
2: You're listening to Newsday from the BBC World Service with Anne in Nairobi and Rob in London. Isaac is also here. And Isaac, we've had a message in from Mahmoud Fofana, listening in Makeni in Sierra Leone, who says, Messi's last game will be monumental and historic, as the GOAT will be saying goodbye to the game he has dominated.
3: It will be monumental and historic because, yes, as you mentioned, he is retiring from international football. The 39-year-old playing for Argentina 207 times, scoring 125 goals. He has led his country to an Olympic gold medal, 2 Copa Americas and a world title, but he ends his career against Benin at the Estadio Monumental in Buenos Aires. Here's the man who coached him to that World Cup win 4 years ago, Lionel Scaloni.
4: Well, I imagine first the excitement of everyone, of everything, logically including Leo, from the moment he steps into the Monumental, he and the entire audience. It's going to be an unforgettable day for everyone. I'm grateful to be part of that because it's going to be his day and also a day for his teammates, those who gave him the greatest football joy that they all deserve. So I will be a spectator, I'll be sitting there, we will face it seriously, but I'm grateful to be able to enjoy that day.
3: Yeah, so as I mentioned earlier, Messi's opponent in his final match will be the West African country of Benin. Steve Mounier has played for his country for 11 years and he's been speaking to the BBC's Nestor McGregor about this massive moment.
5: You know, when the coach called me and told me about this game, I'm injured right now, you know, and when he told me about this game, I was like,

0: no, I'm going to miss the game. And he was like, okay, Steve, I'm going to make everything to make you come. But we didn't know that we're going to play the last game of Leo Messi. We just knew that we're going to play against Argentina. And for us, it was such a big moment because Benin, I've been 11 years in national team, and with Benin, we never played a team outside of Africa. It's the first time in 11 years. So it was already a big event. And I think it was maybe 1 or 2 weeks later, we got the news that, okay, it's going to be the Lionel Messi last game. So it was like the cherry on top of the cake, you know. It adds some more values to this event, to this big event for Benin, and it's going to be like a big event for the world of football. It's as simple as that. And Benin will have the chance to participate in it and to be like the first witness of this big event. And yeah, for us, it's such a big event, like I said, for everyone in Benin. And as a player also, it's a big, big moment for us.
1: Steve, how injured are you? Could you play if you wanted to? Because it sounds like you might want
0: to. No, I cannot play. I just came to join the team, to support the team, if I can say. And also, I came for myself. I need to be honest with this, because football is my passion. So when I heard about the game, I'm like, okay, with Benin, it's the first time we do something like this. I cannot miss a game. If I'm completely honest with you, I even pay for my ticket to come here. So this is really like something. Yeah, I'm passionate about football, and knowing that Benin is going to play a game like this, I just wanted to be here. You know,
1: amazing for your country, amazing for your fellow teammates. But how are you feeling, man? Because this could be the biggest game you ever got to play in, and you're going to miss it. So how do you feel personally?
0: Well, it's not the biggest game I got to play. I had bigger games to play in my career, and especially in national team, we had bigger games to play. But it's like, to be honest, to play a former world champion, vice champion, it's a huge game. Yeah, it's a huge game for us. And like I said, it's amazing for each player. I hope we're going to do a good game also, because that can bring some light to some of our young talent. And yeah, also maybe it will give ID to other nation to play against us. And I wish the result of this game will be that, that we perform well, we do well, and we show the world also that Benin can play football.
1: Now, I've been doing a bit of research, just, you know, the most expensive jerseys ever, and the chances are this might be one of them. You know, at halftime, he could change it. He could wear 10 and give it to everyone. So have the players been talking about, you know, the minute Messi's number comes up to be substituted and clapped for 20 minutes, there might be 10 players marking him, right? Because everyone wants to be close to him when he leaves that pitch at the end to maybe try and get this jersey.
0: I don't know. I don't think anyone will ask for his jersey, because we know the event is also special for him. You know, me, if I was him, I wouldn't give my jersey to anyone, to be honest. So it's a moment for him, and we know that also. We know that it's a moment for him, and I don't think anybody will bother him with anything, because he needs to enjoy this moment as a football player, as someone that did a lot for football for so many years, and he deserves to have a moment where he just enjoy, you know. So I just hope that, and I know that all the Benin players will not bother him too much and let him live his moment, you know.
2: Just shows how big of a moment this will be for Benin. Steve Mounier, who is injured at the moment, flying over on his own dime to be a part of history. More sport from me tomorrow.
3: We will talk to you then. Isaac, thank you very much indeed. Now, well, we've been talking quite a bit over the past few weeks about the conflict in northern Ethiopia. Well, neighbouring Eritrea in the Horn of Africa has been accused of helping the Ethiopian rebels, and that has raised fears of another war between the neighbours. Now, Eritrea is one of Africa's most closed and tightly controlled nations. Independent and foreign journalists are not allowed to work freely in Eritrea. But Julia Paravicini from the Reuters news agency has recently been allowed to report from Eritrea with extremely rare access to the country. And I asked her what it was like to report from there.
4: What I found very interesting is that they were open to engage in every type of discussion. For example, when I asked them, why haven't you held elections in 30 years? They tell you we're too young of a nation. They exist, they're independent since 1993. to hold elections. We're not ready. With, of course, it's an excuse, but it's also interesting that they were open to have such a level of discussion.
3: One of the details I loved in your report was the lack of cars and the almost total absence of smartphones.
4: So that was very interesting. It felt like going back in time. They say we don't do social media, we socialize. So it was also interesting to see how no one stares at the screen, and at cafes people talk to each other. Of course, it also is a restriction and a way to control the population because you don't have access to world news. But there are internet cafes where for a fee of, let's say, $5 for 2 hours, you can get restricted access, but to, you know, a portion of the internet. The reason why there's very few cars is because of fuel rationing linked in part to the Iran war. And also because a lot of people walk and everyone drives a bike. The other pretty remarkable aspect is that Asmara has been magnificently preserved from an architectural perspective. So it feels, as an Italian, to walk back into your grandfather's Italy, because it used to be an Italian colony. So it was a time traveling experience, I have to say.
3: Did you get the sense that Eritreans, perhaps ordinary Eritreans as well as officials, are concerned about what may well happen in the coming months with Ethiopia?
4: I mean, they're absolutely petrified. On the one hand, I think they justify some of their very restrictive and coercive policies, blaming it on the neighbor Ethiopia, but it is also a very real threat. Eritrea has a population of less than 4 million people. Ethiopia has a population of over 120 million people. And Ethiopia's prime minister and many other officials have made it very clear that they intend to restore access to the sea for their landlocked country. And the most obvious place to look at is the port of Assab in southern Eritrea, which has been part of Ethiopia when the countries were federated. So the threat is very real. As we speak, there's also been probably what looks like the beginning of a war between Ethiopian federal forces and regional forces. And a lot of analysts and diplomats talk about the very real threat that this war might spill over into neighboring Eritrea. So their fear is perfectly justified. And in terms of numbers of, you know, air force, you know, it's really David and Goliath, the two countries compared. At the same time, you know, they have defeated Ethiopia before during what turned out to be one of Africa's longest wars that, you know, stretched for 30 years. So they tell you that they are confident and that they will fight until the last man is standing. But it's scary for them, of course.
3: Did you get a sense that any preparations were being made for a possible conflict?
4: Not at all. But to be honest, I didn't leave the capital Asmara, not because I wasn't allowed to leave, but because it was an initial introductory trip. And we focused on the capital, on meeting officials and on establishing a relationship with them. So I had no way to see whether military preparation was underway. While I was there, we were invited to participate into Martyrs Day Parade, which is this event that commemorates all the people that have fallen through the subsequent wars. And what you could sense is that every family had lost someone and that there was the fear that they could lose more members of their family because of this future possibly imminent threat.
3: Journalist Giulia Paravicini there from the Reuters news agency. He was recently allowed into secretive Eritrea.
5: An archipelago in Finland has put out a job advert for an official smeller. The Norse, as they'll be known, will be expected to go out, sniff the islands, find the most intoxicating smells, and report back. Turku has already declared itself the world's best-smelling region, and now it wants to put that claim to the test. So much so, it's recruited French actor Lambert Wilson to lead the search.
6: The archipelago is recruiting a nose, that is a person with an exceptional sense of smell, to come here and sniff out things like fish. Sauna.
7: Gupta.
6: Wet wool.
8: Do I have to?
7: Go.
6: Wet rope.
8: Gupta.
6: Oh, mon Dieu. And my favorite, berries.
8: Ah.
6: So, if you think you have the nose for it, apply now and get a nose job.
5: And some good news, wherever you are in the world, applications from overseas are welcome. And as long as you have a great sense of smell, we're told. Let's now speak to Christina Kukohovi, CEO of the government-funded body Visit Turku Archipelago. Welcome to the program. So, Christina, I know that you're already out and about in Turku this morning. Take a deep breath and tell us what you smell.
9: Good morning from Turku, Finland. And what I smell here is fresh air, a little glimpse of autumn, very, very good smell of coffee and the best cinnamon buns in the whole world.
5: Oh, you say that and it's, you know, breakfast here in Nairobi and in London as well, cinnamon rolls. And this job, you're calling it the nose. It's an unusual job. How did the idea come about? Christina, if you can still hear us. It looks like that line is not great. We'll try
3: it
5: again,
3: Christina. It did sound
5: Christina.
3: Wonderful, though, the smell of fresh coffee and cinnamon buns. I was wondering, do you need a bigger nose to have a better sense of smell? Is that what leads you to be able to work out the different smells? If we get her back, maybe we can ask her the question. I mean, it's an interesting job.
5: A good question for her. It's interesting.
3: Yeah. I suppose it's one of those jobs where you don't really have to think a huge amount to do the work, do you? You just sit back, drink your coffee, chew the cinnamon buns, see what else.
5: And we can ask her that question now. Rob, my co-presenter, was just asking Christina whether you need a big nose for this job.
9: The excellent sense of smell, a little smell these wonderful smells and meet the wonderful people from the island. So not only the big nose, the sense of good smell.
5: Sense of good smell. How did the idea come about?
9: Yes. Well, Finland is known for having a clean, fresh air, but it's quite difficult to explain to somebody who haven't been here. And we are here with the 40,000 islands and islets on the west coast of Finland. And when we have talked to the international travelers or press people or travel agencies who've been here, they all have said, I don't know what happened because I feel like everything's smelling better than at home. So we really felt that we want to prove this to the world in a bit of a, or doing the normal advertising, but actually bringing somebody who can prove our claim.
5: Indeed. There you go, Christina Kukohovi, CEO of the government-funded body Visit Turku Archipelago, with a wonderful job, unusual job there, Rob. And, you know, I have been to cover, you know, tea processing, and tea testers also have quite a similar job where they taste a range of teas.
3: That sounds quite an enjoyable job. I went to a perfume factory in France a few years ago where there was an official nose, they were called as well, where you had to smell the different perfumes and work out what you would write on the packaging, I think was the point. Once, as far as I was concerned, once I'd smelled two or three perfumes, they all smelled the same to me. So I definitely wouldn't
5: I would be confused.
3: Getting a nose job, as they put it in that advert.
5: That's it for this edition of Newsday. Thank you for your company. Let's do this again tomorrow. For now, from the team, bye-bye.
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1: Coming up on the Arts Hour with me, Nikki Beatty, American poet, author, and artist Rachel Eliza Griffiths on the extraordinary new documentary film Knife, the attempted murder of Salman Rushdie.
2: I made footage of our lives for a year after the initial attack, and so visually in the film, I can see how we kind of come back into the world. What has happened is that I've embraced the fearlessness.
1: We'll hear from American-Irish actor Saoirse Ronan about her love of Barbara Streisand and the French creator and writer behind the hit series and now film Call My Agent, Fanny Herrero. Also on the show, Chinese-American literary star Rebecca F. Kuang talks about Taipei Story, and the director of the Looney Tunes film Coyote vs. Acme, Dave Green, on why the cartoons are still cross-generational. All that and more coming up on the Arts Hour.
3: BBC News with Emily Thomas. OpenAI's chief strategy officer has apologised to an Australian parliamentary committee after one of its artificial intelligence models gained unauthorised access to government websites during testing. The incident in June targeted Australia's healthcare portal, but the authorities weren't alerted for weeks. Jason Guan said the company should have responded better and was committed to rebuilding trust. The BBC's Australia reporter Simon Atkinson has been following the hearing.
4: The hack on Australia's Medicare site was the first known AI infiltration of a government website anywhere in the world. But since OpenAI told Canberra about it 2 months later, it's become clear there have been many other breaches both here and around the globe. Though Jason Kwan wasn't able to give many technical details on how the hack happened, he told politicians it didn't appear to have been very sophisticated. And what he was lacking in explanations, he made up for in apologies, saying sorry for both the breach and the slow reaction.
3: The president of South Korea has said artificial intelligence may have been used in some of the hacking attacks there targeting the financial sector in the past week. The cyber attacks exposed customer information at 7 financial institutions, including several major banks. President Lee Jae-myung instructed the government to dedicate resources to minimizing damage from the attacks. A nationwide day of demonstrations is getting underway in France in support of students who've been demanding more investment in high schools. The student protests over a lack of teachers, overcrowded classrooms and run-down buildings started over a week ago in Paris and then spread around the country. Hugh Schofield is outside one school in Paris.
5: Teenagers are out in force. You can hear them chanting already. They've blocked off the school at 8 o'clock in the morning, well before students were due to arrive. And they'll be joining the cortege and the demonstrations here in central Paris. And across the country, it'll be the same with all the students joining in, backed, they hope, by people from all sorts of other walks of life. Some of the big teachers' unions have said they expect teachers to be there, and other big trade unions are calling on people to go too.
3: A separatist party in the French-speaking Canadian province of Quebec has won local elections and returned to power after 10 years, but it's fallen just short of a majority in the province's assembly. Here's Peter Hyatt.
6: The Parti Québécois leader Paul Saint-Pierre Plamondon told jubilant supporters that Quebec deserved to be a country, but that won't be happening anytime soon. Opinion polls suggest support in Quebec for independence stands at around only 30%. And with a minority administration, Mr. Plamondon would need to persuade other parties to vote for a referendum first. Plus, he's previously said he doesn't want to vote until after Donald Trump has left the US presidency. Still, it's another problem for the Canadian Prime Minister, Mark Carney, as he continues fending off attacks from Mr. Trump.
3: This is the latest world news from the BBC. Police in the Indian capital Delhi have detained the leader of the main opposition Congress party, Rahul Gandhi, during a protest march seeking the resignation of the country's election chief. Parties opposing Prime Minister Narendra Modi have been holding protests for days against the election chief, Gyanesh Kumar, over a controversial revision of voter lists. Russia says 2 people have been killed and 9 injured in a wave of Ukrainian drone attacks on the Moscow region. The capital's mayor, Sergei Sobyanin, said 650 drones were launched towards the capital, although most were shot down. A climate delegation of more than a dozen leaders, including the Australian Prime Minister Anthony Albanese, is visiting the tiny Pacific Island nation of Tuvalu. The world's second lowest-lying country is particularly vulnerable to coral bleaching and rising sea levels caused by global warming. The visit comes ahead of next month's COP31 meeting in Turkey. Fiji's Environment Minister Linda Tamba has told the BBC of the dangers the Pacific Islands face.
7: Our towns and our villages are relocating. The threat of climate change is not a distant threat. It is what we are living right now. It means a loss of identity. There's a sense of loss there for our people. Of course, if they move from coastal areas up into the hills, there's a loss of the access to their livelihoods as well as their food sources. So food security is an issue. This is happening right now.
3: The literacy campaign group PEN America says a record number of books were banned in US public schools during the last academic year. Nearly 12,000 bans were recorded, with the vast majority in Texas and Florida. PEN America says artificial intelligence is increasingly being used to identify books about racism, sex and LGBTQ issues. Stephen King was the most frequently banned author, while Japanese manga also saw a rise in removals. BBC News.
1: Hello and welcome to the latest edition of the Arts Hour from the BBC World Service. I'm Nikki Bady, and this is your one-stop shop for the best global arts, culture and entertainment conversations from across the BBC and beyond. Coming up, the American poet, author and artist Rachel Eliza Griffiths talks to me about the extraordinary new documentary film Knife, the attempted murder of Salman Rushdie. We'll hear from the American-Irish actor Saoirse Ronan, the French creator and writer behind the hit series and now film Call My Agent, Fanny Herrero, and the Chinese-American literary star Rebecca F. Kwong. Also on the show, the director of the Looney Tunes film Coyote vs. Acme, Dave Green. And our cultural roadrunner giving critical chase today is the broadcaster and journalist William Lee Adams. William, is there something you've been enjoying this week that you want to recommend to the world?
8: There is, and I'm going all the way back to 1984 for the autobiographical novel The Lover. It's by the French writer Marguerite Duras, and it's set in French colonial Vietnam. It follows a teenage girl who begins a relationship with an older Chinese man. It's about race, class, power, and it's really written like a memory. You get these dreamlike fragments popping out, blending into one another, and it's just very sparely written. She has incredible word economy and can say so much with very short sentences.
1: Now, you have Vietnamese heritage. It's important that we say that there might be something, an extra layer for you in a book like this.
8: Yeah, you're right. And actually, the main recommendation for this came, I was listening to a podcast from the Vietnamese-American author Viet Thanh Nguyen. He won the Pulitzer Prize for The Sympathizer, and he was praising the word economy, so I wanted to see what he meant by that.
1: Thank you, William. First then, actor and film star Saoirse Ronan, the four-time Oscar-nominated star of movies as diverse as Lady Bird, Brooklyn, Atonement, The Lovely Bones and Little Women. The New York Times described her as one of the most formidable actors in movies today. Her latest film, Bad Apples, is a dark comedy about Maria, a teacher, played by Saoirse, struggling with a disruptive 10-year-old pupil who she secretly imprisons in her home basement, only to find her classroom, career and school suddenly flourishing in his absence. When Saoirse Ronan spoke to the BBC's Nick Grimshaw, instead of promoting the film, they ended up talking about her cultural hero, Barbara Streisand, which we thought was worth your ears.
9: I met her years ago because she was going to direct something. I don't think she ever did it.
10: Wow.
9: And Brooklyn had just come out. And I remember my agent, who I think now actually represents her, so all of this makes sense. Maybe this is why I was in the room.
10: There's a ploy, yeah.
9: He called me and he said, "Are you sitting down?" Because he knew how much I loved her. I called my first car Barbara Streisand, like full title. And he was like, "Are you sitting down? Because I'm going to tell you something that's just going to rock your world." And I remember I was in an airport and he told me, and I like collapsed. I literally collapsed on the ground. I was like, "I can't can't take it. And I went to meet her in LA. Oh, she doesn't mind me saying this, I'm sure she won't. In a hair salon where she gets her hair done very regularly. And the woman who owns the hair salon couldn't pronounce my name. And Barbara, because Barbara has such a thing about, you know, Streisand. Uh-huh. Is how you pronounce her last name. And so she was really protective over my name, and she taught her how to say it, and the whole salon had been shut down, but she was getting her hair done while we had our meet. So she had like the the heater helmet around her hair for like the hour and a half we were in there, because she was going to collect this award somewhere in like Santa Barbara, and this was the only time she could do. And I just, it was just heaven. And I just listened to her and asked her questions. And I think what's so amazing about her is that for someone who actually, and she says this in the book, she doesn't have a lot of confidence, but she's so sort of self-possessed, and she's so settled in who she is as a performer and an entertainer, that she can make anything interesting to listen to.
10: Truly. Are you someone that uses music a lot? Do you use music for work when you're making something like Bad Apples, that's, you know, an intense full-on character to play? Mm. Is music something that you do? Do you make playlists? Do you listen to certain things to get you into certain moods?
9: I do. I think because I started when I was so young, my process is kind of non-existent. Like, right. I've tried when I'm prepping for a character to like keep a diary or like collect things or wear perfume or whatever, and it just doesn't, I just give up halfway through. And the one thing, apart from like working on whatever their voice is going to be and how they're going to move, which is just always something that I've done, I've always liked creating playlists. Music has always been so important, and really it's because I think I was so influenced by the directors I was working with in those first like 10 years of my career, and so many of them, like Joe Wright and Peter Jackson in particular, and Greta Gerwig does it as well, like they play music while you film, and it makes you feel like you're in a movie. So music just makes something feel more cinematic. Mm-hmm. So yeah, it's always been very helpful for me.
1: Saoirse Ronan, whose latest release is the film Bad Apples, but you wouldn't have known that from what you just heard. Our cultural critic on The Arts Hour today is William Lee Adams. Where does Barbra Streisand sit in your pantheon of diva icons?
8: Diva is the word. She is a gay icon for a reason. And I think a lot of that is because of her breadth. If you look back at her career, you know, she started on Broadway, these big songs, power ballads, and then she went on to become a kind of disco queen with Enough is Enough with Donna Summer. And then, of course, she directed films like Yentl and The Prince of Tides. And I think, you know, that reinvention, the LGBT community, we've always loved that. An artist who can kind of look at haters, because she was told she didn't have the looks for Hollywood. And then she leaned into it. She slayed, as they say. And later she reinvented herself. She can do anything.
1: I didn't know whether this was true or not. Perhaps somebody who does know can email theartshour@bbc.co.uk. But is it true that Barbra Streisand is the only chat show guest that Oprah Winfrey would turn possessions around for, because Barbra had a best side? Is this true?
8: I mean, that's power if it is.
1: I think it might be true. So, Saoirse named her first car Barbra Streisand. Have you made any similar gestures as a fan of someone?
8: Yes, growing up in Georgia, I was obsessed with Britpop. It was like this connection to England. And Oasis, they were the band of the decade for us anyway. And to cut a long story short, the Oasis fan club said that there was the filming of a new music video called Acquiesce in 2006. It just so happened I was moving to London that very day. I end up getting cast in this music video. Now, it's supposed to take place in Tokyo. And I arrive, and they saw, I'm mixed race Vietnamese, as you mentioned earlier, but producers didn't see that. So they tried to shove me to the back of the filming in this great music hall. But you know what? I wanted to be up there. I wanted to be close to the action. So I kept pushing my way back to the front toward the stage. And if you watch the music video, you do see me.
1: So just name the video again for us and who it was by, and we're all going to search.
8: The video is Acquiesce by Oasis, set in Tokyo, but filmed in London.
1: I love that story, William. You're listening to The Arts Hour from the BBC World Service. I'm Nikki Beattie. Call My Agent, or 10%, its French title, is a comedy drama series about a Paris-based actors agency. It was a huge hit in France, big enough to attract the attention of Netflix, who then made it an international hit. Its creator and main writer, Fanny Herrero, left at the end of series 3, and the show itself stopped after series 4, ending with a hostile takeover of the agency and the dispersal of its mercurial staff. Now, Call My Agent is back with a feature film, bringing us up to date with what's happened to the characters. Andrea, one of the leading talent agents, has turned to directing and is on the brink of her first feature film. And just as they did in the series, there are cameos in the film for real-life acting stars. In this case, Eva Longoria and George Clooney.
11: So, Noemi?
12: Yes?
11: Tell me, how does the film hold up? People think I'm too sensitive.
12: Well, it's good. I mean, you are good.
11: There you go.
12: Very, very good. Amazing. And the film, it's just a bit slow.
1: When the BBC's Tom Sutcliffe spoke to Fanny Herrero, he asked her, why a film and not another series?
13: The end of season 4, the one that I didn't write, it ended on the closing of the agency. So if we don't have the agency, what's going to be a fifth season about? Like, we're losing our workplace. And it was a series, a workplace series, you know? So it was a bit hard to conceive, like, how would it work? But anyway, when the producers came to me, it was when we won the International Emmy Award in 21. They told me, well, we're thinking about doing something, like maybe a film. What would you feel about it? And I was like, yeah, I think I'm excited. Because it's new and it's something that I haven't done. And it's a bit different than conceiving a new series, like, again, 6 episodes with 6 guest stars and 6 little stories.
14: Of course,
13: it's like,
14: yeah.
13: It's about, like, telling a whole new thing. And I was excited by the challenge. And also when they told me, take your time. We're not going to move. We're not going to do anything until you find the right idea, and we'll check if we really have the desire of making it. Like, we're not going to make it just to make it. And I took my time, and then, you know, later I came out with this idea of a film in the film, and then all the characters, it all made sense.
14: That's right. Andrea is making her first feature film.
13: Yes.
14: So she's excited too.
13: Yes.
14: It's obviously being made because the show was a real word of mouth hit. Did that surprise you, the way in which it was taken up outside France?
13: It surprised me beyond imagination. It's something that you can never expect. Like, I think no one can expect such a thing. And especially a French series. For a long time, we didn't think any of our work would travel, and especially in comedies, you know? And so when it happened that it was a hit in France, although everyone was telling us it will never interest anyone, and so we proved them wrong. And first of all, to be a big hit in France, and then to cross the ocean, go in the United States and have success everywhere, thanks to Netflix, obviously, and also thanks to COVID, because the best part of our success really happened during COVID, when everyone was bored at home and wanted to find new stuff to watch.
14: Yeah, there's always a silver lining. I don't know what the idiom is in French, but that's all.
13: Yeah. Exactly. So all the circumstances were crazy. And in the end, we're so happy and proud and every day surprised and amazed by this.
14: That concept, the agency was fictional. Ask the agency is fictional. But the clients are real. Was that in your thinking from the very beginning?
13: Yes, and to be clear and precise, the original idea was not mine. It was from one of our producers, Dominique Besnéard, who used to be an agent. He was an agent for 20 years, one of the main and most important agents in Paris for a long time. And then he quit and he decided to become a producer. And his first idea as a producer was to make this show. And then I came in, and as a writer, I gave the shape of all this. And then I created all this character and the dynamic and the grammar of the series.
14: And was it difficult to persuade actors to take part in it at the beginning? Who came in as the client?
13: It was so hard. It was so hard. Like, you couldn't believe it.
14: What was the tipping point when they started to ring you up and say, we want to be on it?
13: The success.
1: Fanny Herrero and Call My Agent, the movie, is on Netflix. The reviews have been pretty good. I'm afraid mine isn't. Look at William's face. It's all a bit silly, too heightened, and the brilliant characters that I loved so much in the series just didn't land enough for me in the film. But I am not the critic. William has that duty today. Let's have your thoughts.
8: Ooh, that was a provocative intro, Nikki. I accept your point that some of my favorite characters were pushed to the background. I loved Hervé, the super camp, over-the-top assistant.
1: Well, when he opened the film, because he opens the whole movie, doesn't he? That was promise for me.
8: Oh, yeah, and he does a great summation, bring you up to speed over the past five years.
1: Then it ends. Then he's just an add-on.
8: Yeah, but the absurdity of the entertainment industry, it still remains. And for me, this is like the thrust of the film.
1: I mean, it's famously difficult for a much-loved TV series to translate to the big screen. Why do you think that is?
8: I think that TV shows win our affection over time. Mm. So perhaps you spend 20 or 30 hours with these characters, you're completely immersed in their world, and then a film in 90 minutes to sort of bring you back up to speed to reestablish that intimacy is quite hard. There are exceptions, of course.
1: Any that you can mention?
8: I don't want to be judged for saying this, but I'm going to mention it anyways.
1: We never judge.
8: Safe space. I absolutely loved the most recent Downton Abbey movie, the grand finale.
1: Oh, you did?
8: I did, because okay. I was wondering what happened to these characters. And we get the answers in this movie, which it's tight, it's funny. We see that Lady Mary Crawley in the TV show. You know, she was the privileged eldest daughter, but she would never inherit the estate. However, by the end of this movie...
1: Spoiler!
8: Yeah. She survived widowhood, she survived remarriage, divorce, and now she's taken over the running of the estate and preserving its future. So I like how the bow was tied, you know.
1: No, you're right. That's a really good exception to mention. Thank you, William. I don't want to put people off seeing Call My Agent the movie. It just got a bit silly for me, that's all. You're with The Arts Hour and I'm Nikki Beatty. I have really enjoyed Rebecca F. Kuang's book. She's the Chinese-American novelist and wunderkind behind the international bestsellers Babel and Yellowface. Her latest novel, Taipei Story, has been described by Vogue magazine as her most personal yet. We follow Lillian, a Yale student who leaves the United States for an intensive summer language course in Taipei, the capital of Taiwan. There, she navigates a confusing world of translation and miscommunication as she strives to perfect her Mandarin Chinese, which is the language of her parents and her grandparents. Rebecca Kuang spoke to the BBC's Nuala McGovern, who asked the author about the Taipei setting.
15: I wanted to set the novel in Taipei because I wanted to complicate the idea that a homecoming is even possible, or that the narratives that Lily has always believed about what is essentially culturally Chinese, what it would take to become more Chinese herself, I wanted to subvert those. So the case of studying Mandarin in Taipei in order to discover your own essential Chineseness is a proposal that is fraught with contradictions. Mm-hmm. Mandarin as a language was not even the dominant language in Taiwan until the middle of the 20th century, so quite recently. After the nationalists, when they lost the Chinese Civil War, they came to Taiwan and sort of imposed the use of Mandarin through quite violent and coercive means. And still today, the Taiwanese Ministry of Education has scholarships for foreign students to come and study Mandarin there as part of a soft power diplomacy push, which is fine. A lot of countries use language as soft power in this way. But that all goes to show that the deep longings that we have about connection and identity, they're always influenced in ways we don't even fully understand by state interests and national mythologies and narratives.
16: And I know you had your own experience on a summer language course in Taipei back in 2023 as part of the inspiration for this book. How much of Lily is you, would you say, Rebecca?
15: So this book is very much not autobiographical. Mm-hmm. Lily's reactions to things, the choices she makes, they're not the choices I would have made. Mm-hmm. Because it is based on something personal that happened to me. I was studying abroad in Taipei 3 years ago when my Gong Gong passed away. Mm-hmm. And I wrote the novel to explore the grief and also guilt and shame I had about being so anxious about my accent and my poor grammar and vocabulary in Chinese that I didn't make more of the opportunities we had to reconnect. So that is very shared between me and Lily. But like all good novelists, I'm always thinking about how do you make things 10 times worse? And I thought these feelings would have hit so much harder if I were 19 instead of 27. I would have been so much more confused and isolated and desperate to hold on to anything that I felt proved something about my own identity.
16: And your Gong Gong is your grandfather, who was in mainland China?
15: Yeah, that's it was from Guangzhou.
16: Right, which was the case with Lily. She's in Taiwan, not able to get a visa to go to China. But you know, there was a word that kind of came up to me, I think, when I was thinking about Lily, how she feels about herself. And that word was inadequate, because she's trying to be the good girl. She's trying to be the diligent daughter. She has a mother who she also has a complicated relationship with. I love that line. There was a mother's love. Her mother's love was expressed as worrying. Tell me a little bit about the diligent daughter, because there are some that she kind of attaches to her role as a Chinese daughter, as trying to do right by everyone.
15: So Lily comes from a very difficult family background. Her family is very dysfunctional. There is a lot of mental illness that they don't have the vocabulary for or the tools to deal with. And Lily has always felt that she needs to compensate for her older sister, who is really struggling. And so all of those expectations, the demand to be normal, to perform, to be the one who's okay, Lily has taken all of that on herself. But I also wanted to explore the relationship between Lily and her mother, and how she starts to see where her mother's coming from, because she learns later on in the book that her mother was actually sent to California as a replacement to live with her aunt, because her aunt, after surviving the Cambodian genocide, fleeing to a refugee camp in Thailand, and coming over to California, she lost her twin sons during the genocide, and Lily's grandfather, her mother's father, said, well, if you have no children, I have three daughters, so you can have one. So her mother also knows what it's like to always be held up to a standard that you can't reach.
1: Rebecca Kwong, and her latest novel is Taipei Story. William, you finished the book. What do you think?
8: Ooh, so I'm a huge fan of R.F. Kuang, and this felt like a huge swerve for me, because in her other works like the Poppy War Trilogy and Catabasis, she's dealing with really big topics. We're talking international warfare, descending into hell to get a recommendation letter from your professor. But here it feels somehow smaller. It's about, you know, stressing out over midterm exams, fights with your roommate over a guy. I guess you could say it's realist, and it kind of leans towards Yellowface, which is another one of her big books. But this doesn't have the propulsion of that. Yellowface read like a thriller. This is more muted.
1: Did you feel, because of course the Arts Hour has been on tour in Taipei, did you feel like you were feeling the city? Was the city evoked for you?
8: Yeah, particularly the cuisine. Okay. I think she does a really good job describing the oolong tea, the noodles, the bao, and also the landscape, city meeting mountain, and sort of the natural barriers. On the whole, I have to say it felt uneven. Mm. I really wanted to love this, but I only liked it. And at times I was a little bored.
1: Oh, okay. Well, people might know R.F. Kuang or Rebecca Kuang from her massively successful novel Yellowface. Now, that's about a writer who steals the work and identity of a Chinese novelist. Why do you think she's so good at exploring, if she is, in your opinion, such thorny cultural topics?
8: A lot of people don't bring this up with R.F. Kuang, but she was the national high school debate champion in the United States. She went to the Green Hill School in Texas, which is known for pumping out these national champion debaters. And in American high school debate, you know, there's a resolution every year, and then each round, each competition, it changes. You're for or you're against. So she's very good at sort of dissecting issues. Like, you can see this even in Taipei Story when she's talking about oolong tea or specific words in Mandarin. There's this real sort of interrogation of every detail.
1: Interesting. Thank you for that, William. That's it for part one of the show, but don't go away. Still to come, I'll be talking to Rachel Eliza Griffiths about Knife, the new documentary about the attempted murder of her husband, author Salman Rushdie, and we'll be hearing from the director of Coyote versus Acme. The Arts Hour's back after this.
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1: Still to come on The Arts Hour with me, Nikki Badey, I'll be talking to poet, author and film producer Rachel Eliza Griffiths about Knife, the new documentary about the attempted murder of her husband, author Salman Rushdie.
19: I didn't see any change in his relationship with fear. That is probably something we do have in common.
1: And we'll be hearing from Dave Green, the director of Coyote vs. Acme, about its cross-generational appeal. All that and more still to come on The Arts Hour.
3: BBC News with Emily Thomas. OpenAI's chief strategy officer has apologised to an Australian parliamentary committee after one of its artificial intelligence models gained unauthorised access to government websites. The incident in June targeted Australia's healthcare portal, but authorities weren't alerted until weeks later. The president of South Korea has said artificial intelligence may have been used in some of the hacking attacks targeting the financial sector. The cyber attacks exposed customer information at seven financial institutions, including major banks. In France, a nationwide day of demonstrations is getting underway in support of students who've been demanding more investment in high schools. The protests started over a week ago in Paris and then spread around the country. Police in Delhi have detained the leader of India's main opposition Congress party, Rahul Gandhi, during a protest march seeking the resignation of the country's election chief. There have been protests for days over a controversial revision of voter rolls. A separatist party in the Canadian province of Quebec has won local elections and returned to power after 10 years. The Parti Québécois leader told jubilant supporters that Quebec deserved to be a country. Russia says Ukrainian drone attacks on the Moscow region have killed two people and injured several others. The city's mayor, Sergei Sobyanin, said 650 drones were launched towards the capital, although most were shot down. The literacy campaign group PEN America says a record number of books were banned in US public schools during the last academic year. Nearly 12,000 bans were recorded, with the vast majority in Texas and Florida. And the disgraced American television evangelist Jim Baker has died at the age of 86. Baker made millions through his Praise the Lord ministry. In 1989, he was jailed on fraud charges.
1: Welcome back to The Arts Hour from the BBC World Service with me, Nikki Badey. And if you've only just joined us, here's what you missed in the first half of the show. We heard from the American-Irish actor Saoirse Ronan, who loves Barbra Streisand, the French creator and writer of Call My Agent, Fanny Herrero, and Chinese-American novelist Rebecca F. Kuang discussed her new book, Taipei Story. Coming up, Dave Green, the director of Coyote vs. Acme, whose story behind the story is just as thrilling and full of pitfalls as the film itself. Stick around for that. First, though, in 2022, the Indian-born best-selling novelist Salman Rushdie was attacked on stage. It left Salman blind in his right eye. It could easily have cost him his life. Salman had spent much of the 1990s under a fatwa, a religious order calling for his execution, issued by Iran's supreme leader Ayatollah Khomeini in response to the author's globally renowned and for many controversial novel, The Satanic Verses. Rachel Eliza Griffiths, his wife, is herself an award-winning American poet, novelist, photographer, and visual artist. Her work explores memory, the body, love, grief, and what it means to bear witness. That instinct to observe, document and bear witness gives her a particularly intimate role in the new documentary Knife, The Attempted Murder of Salman Rushdie. Directed by Oscar-winning filmmaker Alex Gibney, the film revisits that devastating 2022 attack. Eliza's own memoir, The Flower Bearers, published earlier this year, has stayed with me. I honestly don't know how the amount of trauma and grief she's experienced in her life hasn't broken her. But this film is ultimately about what comes afterwards. Survival, recovery, love, creativity, and the painstaking reclaiming of a life. My conversation with her is coming up, but first, here's a clip from the deeply powerful and personal film.
20: Was it okay for me to make video of you? Are you sure?
21: Everything is okay for you.
22: We need to document this. That was perhaps my first coherent thought. I wasn't sure how Eliza would react to the idea, but she immediately and emphatically agreed.
1: Eliza, you weren't only documenting Salman's recovery, you were living through it alongside him. And I do wonder what you found yourself seeing through that camera that you couldn't say in that moment as his wife.
20: I think the camera became kind of like my confessional. You know, Salman was, you know, struggling and fighting for his life. And there were so many, it was such a carousel, it was so wild, a Ferris wheel of emotions. And so when I would kind of get quiet or have the room to myself or find a corner somewhere in the hospital and turn the camera on, it was like a non-judgmental, unconditional space where I could just let loose with all of my feelings and not feel like I would have to apologize or, you know, censor myself or say, oh, I shouldn't say this, or I'm not allowed to feel that. The camera allowed me to say, you can put it here and it's yours and it's private. And so that really helped me, because I never cried in front of him. I never complained. It was really, my focus was on him surviving and hopefully us getting home.
1: When you were filming them, I know you just said it was a release, but did you ever think that you would share those?
20: No.
1: No.
20: Absolutely not. And I think really, even when we were gathering the footage up and I was preparing to give things to our director, Alex Gibney, I did hesitate about whether to even include my own kind of confession moments and my own kind of breakdowns when I really felt like I was shutting down sometimes. And there are a lot of them that aren't in the film, but the one he picked, it's so vulnerable and it's so honest, because I'm not at my best moment. But now I look back and I think, who would be,
1: you know,
20: who would be at their best moment? But I never, never anticipated people in a theater or sitting home streaming would see this kind of raw and vulnerable side of me, and certainly Salman.
1: You mentioned the filmmaker Alex Gibney, Oscar-winning documentary maker. Why did you choose him to put this film together?
20: It really was a gut feeling. We had had conversations with other directors and companies, but Alex came to our home one day to look at some of the footage and to have a conversation. And it was the way he asked questions that no one else had kind of asked, that made me very curious about how he would approach making the film. And I had already been a longtime admirer of his work already, but I never thought for a moment he'd be sitting in our living room and then us talking about, you know, the documentary. He has a presence about him. He doesn't have to talk very long, but you know he's there and he's listening to everything. I just have tremendous respect that he didn't glamorize. He didn't make anything vulgar or coarse. It's very sensitive. It's very intelligent. It's also very feeling and heartful and intimate, but then it's also universal. I never looked at the footage I made after I made it. It was like I'd make it and it existed, but I could not revisit it and I would just put it away.
1: So how does it feel to sit in movie theaters now and see that?
20: I've seen it once. Maybe in a few years I could watch it again. I think for me, there are memories that just immediately kind of spring up. But you know, I know it will sound weird. I feel grateful that so many people have responded with such compassion and generosity and care to the film, to the circumstances, because other people are going through very hard things in this world during these times too. We're not the only ones. And as Salman said at one point, you know, it's bigger than us. And I think we as writers and artists, there's a bigger way that we are connected to humanity, even in our smallness of our own lives.
1: I bring myself into this for one moment to say that because I had already read your memoir, I knew so much about you. It was even more upsetting to see you having to cope in those moments. It was amazing. And I don't know how many people will see this film who've already read the book. In a way, it will be better if they read the book afterwards because it will be less upsetting in some weird way. I don't know what you feel about me saying that.
20: I agree with you. And I think there's something with the flower bearers where I go back in time even before Salman's memoir,

0: I can't even deal with that grief because here is my husband trying to live and fight.
1: Salmana spent decades defending the freedom to imagine, to provoke and offend after the attack. Did you see a change in his relationship with fear?
0: No, I didn't see any change in his relationship with fear. That is probably something we do have in common. We have many things in common, but he was fearless. I mean, I think one of the things that could have happened is that he could have been hyper-vigilant or treated into a kind of privacy or just a cocoon. But in the moments, literally, once I had, my camera, he was like, we need to show this. But the notion of being fearless is something I think that is a through line and a kind of spine in our writing and just how we are.
1: And the humor that the two of you have is extraordinary. What role does mirth play in your lives and in this recovery for both of you?
0: Well, humor is a key ingredient to a happy marriage for sure. I mean, one of the first things when Salman was taken off the ventilator, he did was he cracked a joke with the nurse, and tears were in my eyes, and I thought he's gonna make it. He just cracked a joke, and so, there were moments when he cracked jokes during this experience, and I'm like, this is not funny, but then suddenly I'd start chuckling a little, and I'd be like, well, yeah, this is a way of perspective that keeps us open. We just laughing. Is a good thing.
1: Yeah.
0: I didn't just focus on the traumatic part of being in the hospital and, the injuries and the stab wounds and things. I made footage of our lives for a year after the initial attack. And so visually in the film, I can see how we kind of come back into the world, and we come back into the world because of our families, because of our friendships, because we start to think about writing books again or making new art. What has happened is that I've embraced the fearlessness. I've embraced the darkness and the light. And seeing that journey in the film between the two of us and our connections and our relationships and things, it just fills me with awe and wonder, because I know it could have been a very different story. There could have been all these other storylines, but the one that we are living in feels beautiful to me.
1: When people see the film Knife, at the very end of the film, we as the audience, as the viewer, get to see the actual footage of the attack. And I think a lot of people will wonder, why did they save that until the end?
0: I think it's one of the most devastating, in the very best ways, devastating aspects of the film. And I think it again highlights Alex's brilliance as a director. If Alex had presented the footage of the attack at the beginning, I don't think a viewer would have earned it. I don't think it would have been as meaningful, because you don't know who the kind of players are. You don't know their histories. Particularly if you're a younger person and you're watching, you might not really have the sense of scope of the intensity of the time during the fatwa, that people died, that buildings were bombed and burned, and that people were in the street burning effigies and burning books in piles of smoke and rage and anger. And so if you kind of just put that in the front, it would be almost lazy and it would be too easy. And so it's one of the things I think stays with you when you leave the theater, when you turn it off, that you're changed by that time. You've gone on a journey with us. You've seen the aftermath, but now you go back to the beginning. Yeah. And I think as a storyteller, it's extraordinary.
1: My thanks to Rachel Eliza Griffiths. And Knife, The Attempted Murder of Salman Rushdie, is in selected movie theatres across the world now. William, what did you take from that conversation?
2: Oh, What really stands out is writing as an act of resistance. And we should remember that Rushdie's attack, that was extreme, and it was high profile because of the news at the time, but also because of this film now. But I think there are other writers in our

0: around the world who have dealt with aggression, suppression, but they lack the profile and perhaps don't get the same attention. The example that comes to mind is Behrouz Bouchani. He's a Kurdish-Iranian writer and journalist, and he was detained in Australia's offshore detention system on Manus Island for several years. And while he was inside, he sent text messages, WhatsApp messages to friends, to himself, and the result was the book No Friend But the Mountains, which documented his time inside that facility.
1: Well, it's very interesting because if you see the film, it's not just about Salman's attack, but also how organizations like PEN help exactly the kind of writers that you're talking about from all over the world. And it's something that many, many novelists and journalists support. So, yeah, I think it's interesting on lots of levels. Thank you, William. You're listening to The Arts Hour from the BBC World Service. I'm Nikki Beatty. And switching gears completely, Coyote versus Acme. Do you say coyote?
0: We say coyote.
1: Coyote?
0: Yeah.
1: Even though it's spelt with an O.
0: We spell it the same way, y'all. Y'all
1: okay.
0: do. Sorry.
1: Shall I carry on doing it in my English accent?
0: Yeah, you have to be true to yourself.
1: Coyote versus Acme is a true underdog story movie in every sense. Drawing on the classic Looney Tunes characters, it's a playful spin on the much-loved Roadrunner cartoon. In it, the hapless, accident-prone anti-hero Wile E. Coyote takes out a legal case against Acme, the corporation that has for years supplied him with a series of lethally dysfunctional products. Combining live action and animation, the film stars Will Forte as an ambulance-chasing lawyer who specializes in representing aggrieved cartoon characters.
2: Acme has knowingly been making dangerous products for decades. Is there anyone in the whole world who cares what happened to the coyote at all?
3: Yeah, I do.
1: This film almost didn't see the light of day. Warner Brothers Studios shelved the completed film. It's been suggested because it was more profitable to treat it as a tax write-off than to release and promote it. After an online backlash and several years of machinations, it was recently released and has excited older audiences, nostalgic for Looney Tunes, as well as younger ones who might not have grown up with the iconic cartoons. ABC Radio National's Jason DeRosso spoke to the film's director, Dave Green, on The Screen Show and asked him why the characters have such cross-generational appeal.
4: I think what makes them so timeless is really like the strength of their archetypes, honestly. Like Forky is the well-meaning everyman. Bugs Bunny is always the center of attention and is, you know, mischievous and controls every orbit because he's just that smart and witty and powerful. And in our movie, Wile E. Coyote is really the focus. And he is such a great character because he is a character defined by his want, and his want is so simple. He just wants to capture the Roadrunner and hopefully eat the Roadrunner, and he is the biggest optimist in the world as a character. He expects to catch the Roadrunner every day and eat him, and I think it's really Wile's hope and his optimism and his drive that I think make him such a strong character and such an iconic character and somebody we really are compelled to watch.
3: It's interesting because, especially from an American point of view, I know that losers in an American context aren't, you know, very attractive. You know, winners are what matter in America in some ways, right? And yet Coyote is kind of a beautiful loser, but he's also mean and kind of nasty in a bit. So it just, that's what strikes me as interesting about this character, kind of dusting him off for today. You're watching him going, he is really a push-pull of kind of turn-off factors and relatability in a way that I don't think totally. You'd get a character written today.
4: Oh, absolutely. I mean, on the one hand, it's so funny to watch Coyote fail, and he's this amazing physical comedian who falls down trying and failing and gets blown up and hurt and smashed. And then I think when you look at the day in and day out of this character and you think about his optimism and his drive and his want being so singular and clear and clean, you realize there's this, yeah, this absolute beauty to his Sisyphean task of trying to catch the Roadrunner, getting hurt, trying and not flinching and doing it again the next day. And there's something very like beautiful and optimistic and hopeful in that quest. But you're absolutely right. He is a character who's defined by his failure. And I heard Sammy Birch, the screenwriter, describe the movie as like a love letter to failure. And in certain ways, like the movie is kind of teaching you how to fail and how to fail better in a way, and not flinch at failing. And that's really who this character is inside and out.
5: He's one of the most hardworking people I've ever met. He would never think of quitting. And I think everyone should be inspired by that.
3: I want to know about the journey to screen. This film had fans before anyone saw it. And it's had fans since it's come out, obviously, that have really enjoyed this film. But I have to ask you about David Zaslav, who was Warner's CEO at the time that, you know, you were making this film and you made this film. And it's in the public sphere now that the story goes that he didn't even watch the film and he decided he'd write off this film and wouldn't release it and it would be a tax write-off. What's that like to go through as a filmmaker?
4: It's still hard to articulate and process, but we heard the bad news one night, and I would say by the next morning or the next afternoon, we already had this kind of immediate outpouring of support from friends, other filmmakers, voices online who were just fans of these characters and speaking out very loudly and saying, no, don't do it to this one. It was honestly a complete miracle. And, you know, I would say, like, as a filmmaker, you deal with surprise all the time. You show up to set one day and a camera isn't working or an actor is sick or you have bad weather. And that is something that you have to contend with. Obviously, this one is much bigger, but in looking back at the entire experience of making the movie, having the movie disappear for a while, and then having the movie finally come out, like it really all is, and not to say that I am Wile E. Coyote in any way, but it really, the whole journey is pushing a boulder up a hill. And I obviously, I cannot and did not do this alone. And I had the support of the cast and the crew and the voices online who really rallied and spoke loudly to protect this movie, which is incredible.
3: When you say that call that one night, are you speaking figuratively or literally? I mean, does a call arrive and they say, Dave, I'm sorry, we're not going to release this movie. We're going to claim it as a tax write-off. Is that what happens? I mean, you must have just been incredulous.
4: Yes. It is a real phone call. And I hope it's a phone call that other filmmakers never get. But yeah.
1: Dave Green talking about Coyote versus Acme, or Coyote versus Acme. Is that how you'd say it?
6: That is how I would say it.
1: And William Lee Adams is our wonderful cultural critic today. Thoughts on the film?
6: You know, I had very low expectations going into this. I had watched Looney Tunes as a kid, but since I was a kid, I hadn't thought about them very much. But this really won me over. It warmed the heart. There's a big character arc in Wile E. Coyote, and it really touched me.
1: Do you agree that particularly American-dominated cinema doesn't tend to like a loser?
6: American cinema doesn't like a loser, but it does love an underdog. And one can move from loser to underdog very quickly.
1: Okay.
6: And in this film, we see it on at least two fronts. The first is Will Forte playing this ambulance-chasing lawyer. He looks meek. He looks weak. And he has to go against John Cena, who's playing Buddy Crane, the lawyer for the Acme Corporation. And Will Forte's character actually says, you know, this man's built like an ox. His mind is sharp as a tack. He trims his fingernails with a switchblade, and he claims that he once saw him eat a lobster while it was still alive. So it's playing on this notion, okay. I am the loser compared to this hulking, masculine, you know, overachiever.
1: Well, this film comes at a time when a lot of audiences are really concerned about corporate power, about IP and ownership of culture, and who gets to decide which stories reach us. So, I mean, did you know that backstory about how the film had been shelved?
6: So I did know that when I was watching it, and it almost made me enjoy the film more.
1: Because, that's what I was wondering.
6: Yeah, because without giving anything away, I think those of us who side with the little guy, you know, the underdog, we end up happy.
1: Okay. Thank you for that, William. Finally, on today's Arts Hour, the Argentinian cellist Sol Galvetta. Her new album, Sanson and Lalo, Cello Concertos with Les Siècles, celebrates two giants of French classical music. However, when she performed live on the BBC recently, she chose a work by German composer Felix Mendelssohn, his Song Without Words, Opus 109. Here's Sol telling Petrarch Trelawney why it's such a special piece for her.
7: This is the only one written for cello and piano. I have done others just in concerts, but I must say there is something to say about that piece, especially particularly, because it was written for one of the first female figures, Lisa Cristiani. So we speak about 200 years ago, and Lisa Cristiani was a marvelous personality, impressive at that time, just I mean, we need to think that it was a period where women never had this opportunity to play outside of private concerts, and she was the first female person organizing herself public concerts. So she was a lot in Leipzig, she was a lot playing with a lot of composers of her time, which were very important. She was very close to François Servet, which is actually, like, for us, the Paganini of the cello. He was really very, very famous and composed a lot of things for the cello. And Mendelssohn is one of those composers who was close to her. And he dedicates the only song without words to Lisa Cristiani. So this piece means a lot to me because my last CD also I dedicate to Lisa Cristiani.
8: Let's hear it. Sol Galvetta playing the cello for us. Edward Picton Turbeville is the pianist.

0: Sol Galbetta performing from Mendelssohn's Opus 109. And that's it for this week's Arts Hour. Thank you for your ears, and thank you to both my guests, William Lee Adams and Rachel Eliza Griffiths. 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
1: Hello, I'm Celia Hatton. It's 8 hours GMT. Welcome to the newsroom. Coming up on the BBC World Service, the BBC gains rare access to the front lines of the conflict inside Yemen.
2: There was a mortar and we were at home. The shrapnel blew through the door and into the house.
1: Also in the program, across France, there's a big day of demonstrations ahead. Protesters are demanding more money for education. Our correspondent joins us live from the streets of Paris. Eritrea is one of the world's most restricted and closed-off countries, so what's it like to go there?
3: It felt like going back in time. There's no 3G. People said to me, we don't do social media, we socialize.
1: We'll hear one journalist's account. And literacy campaigners in the U.S. say a record number of books were banned in public schools there last year. We'll tell you about a book which made that list for the first time. Stay with us on the BBC World Service.
4: BBC News with Emily Thomas. OpenAI's chief strategy officer, Jason Guan, has apologised to an Australian parliamentary committee after one of its artificial intelligence models gained unauthorised access to government websites during testing. The incident in June targeted Australia's healthcare portal, but authorities weren't alerted until weeks later. Simon Atkinson has been following the hearing.
5: Mr. Kwan said OpenAI now had real-time alerts if one of its agents interacted with the internet in a way they weren't meant to, and the firm has said it's spending $500,000 a day reviewing past activity. Other executives from Anthropic, Microsoft and Google also faced MPs in Sydney as the Australian government, which has promised to get tough on big tech, works out how to deal with the rapid developments in AI. People here, though, don't seem to be shying away from it, with OpenAI telling politicians that Australians are sending almost 60 million messages to its ChatGPT model every day.
4: The president of South Korea has said artificial intelligence may have been used in some of the hacking attacks there, targeting the financial sector in the past week. The cyber attacks exposed customer information at seven financial institutions, including several major banks. President Lee Jae-myung instructed the government to dedicate resources to minimizing damage from the attacks. Police are investigating. Across France, demonstrations are getting underway in support of students who've been demanding more investment in high schools. The student protests started over a week ago in Paris and then spread around the country. Hugh Schofield is outside a school in Paris.
6: We have this nationwide movement which, on the one hand, is pushing these grievances which broadly the population agrees with, the fact that there needs to be more money given to teachers, the fact that classes need renovation, there's dilapidation and so on, but with this extra political dimension now, of course, which is that with elections approaching, there are accusations that the hard left are kind of using this movement as a way of pushing their agenda, trying to create confrontation between French people.
4: Police in the Indian capital Delhi have detained the leader of the main opposition Congress party, Rahul Gandhi. He was taking part in a protest demanding the resignation of the country's election chief. Anbarasan Etarajan reports.
7: As opposition lawmakers and supporters marched towards the Election Commission building in Delhi, they were stopped by police barricades. Rahul Gandhi stood on a barricade and waved the national flag before he was detained. Opposition parties say the controversial voter revision has left more than 130 million names from the list and it disproportionately affected marginalized and minority communities, especially Muslims. Critics allege that the list is being revised to favor Prime Minister Narendra Modi's BJP party. Both the BJP and the Election Commission have rejected the accusation.
4: World News from the BBC. Russia says two people have been killed and nine injured in a wave of Ukraine drone attacks on the Moscow region. A warehouse was reportedly hit. The British government is making a last-ditch effort to persuade Israel not to close the British consulate in East Jerusalem on Thursday. Israel said it would shut the mission in retaliation for UK sanctions on illegal settlements. Britain's Foreign Office has not commented on speculation it could expel 27 Israeli diplomats in response. Here's our diplomatic correspondent, James Landell.
8: The announcement last month that the UK would ban trade with illegal settlements in the occupied West Bank infuriated the Israeli government. In response, it said it would close the British consulate in East Jerusalem within 30 days and throw out its accredited diplomats. That means the mission, first established in 1838, will close on Thursday unless a deal is reached. Jonathan Powell, the National Security Advisor, visited Israel last week for talks but seemingly left without agreement. According to Israeli media, the UK is threatening to expel up to 27 Israeli diplomats if the closure goes ahead.
4: A climate delegation of more than a dozen leaders, including the Australian Prime Minister Anthony Albanese, is visiting the tiny Pacific Island nation of Tuvalu, which is gravely threatened by global warming. Plans have been made to evacuate its entire population of 10,000 if the sea swallows it. Fiji's Environment Minister Linda Tambuya called on world leaders to provide more funding to countries disproportionately affected by climate change. The literacy campaign group PEN America says a record number of books were banned in US public schools during the last academic year. Nearly 12,000 bans were recorded, with the vast majority in Texas and Florida. PEN America says AI is increasingly being used to identify books about racism, sex and LGBTQ issues. BBC News.
1: Hello, I'm Celia Hatton and this is the newsroom on the BBC World Service. Let's begin with the situation in Yemen. Over the last few days, fighting has surged there as government forces began an offensive aimed at recapturing territory from the Houthi rebels. Yemen is in a strategically important spot on the Arabian Peninsula, and its civil conflict is fueled by external interests. The Houthis are backed by Iran, and Yemen's government has support from Saudi Arabia. The government says it's been making significant gains against the Houthis, and we'll have more on that in a moment. Let's get a picture first of how the conflict is affecting people in one of the key battlegrounds, the city of Taz in the southwest. Residents live with the threat of Houthi snipers and artillery around the city. Our senior international correspondent Nawal Al-Magafi has recently returned from Taz. We're going to be hearing more from her live in a moment, but first, a report from her. And a warning, her report contains distressing witness accounts.
9: Dozens of children swarm this schoolyard in Taiz City. They're smartly dressed in white and brown uniforms, smiling and laughing together before class. Every day they risk their life for an education. Beyond the school's perimeter is a no man's land, and they're playing in the crosshairs of Houthi snipers. Abdul Raqib is a maths teacher, but he's also in charge of the school's security. He leads me up onto the roof to show me where the Houthis are hiding.
10: This is where snipers are located. They have military camps and barracks. They have heavy weapons in these areas. The only thing between us and them is this valley.
11: He's just telling me how the school is right on the line of fire. This is government-held territory, and here on my left is Houthi-held territory. And the only thing in the middle is the school.
9: From the rooftop, we can see derelict buildings on the opposite hillside. It's clear just how exposed the school really is.
11: Assalamu alaikum.
9: These children have never known anything but war. 10 years old, Rafif's arm is scarred by shrapnel.
2: There was a mortar and we were at home. Everyone was out except for me and my brother. Then a mortar came out of nowhere. I don't know where from.
9: Did it hit your home, I ask her?
2: No, right outside. The shrapnel blew through the door and into the house.
9: Just outside the school gates, bullet holes and shrapnel damage mark the street. Red signs warning of sniper fire are pinned to lamps. Mounds of dirt and debris are piled high at the end of each street, interrupting the potential view of a Houthi marksman. Taiz has long been a battlefield. Just 5 minutes away in the hospital's intensive care unit, 11-year-old Amjad is fighting for his life. His heavily bandaged torso is stained with blood. He was working in his uncle's mechanic shop when a mortar struck. At his bedside, his mother prays, hoping he will make it through the night. Another little boy, 3-year-old Ahmed, was killed in the same attack. Nurse Akram holds his cream sandals splattered with blood.
12: We're always terrified. It's devastating to see children killed. What did they do? They haven't done anything. It's devastating. He's suddenly hit by a missile in the street, a child who has gone out to play or gone to school.
9: As the city marks the anniversary of Yemen becoming a republic, fireworks drown out the artillery echoing from the mountains. It's a day the Houthis reject, but thousands of people turn out to celebrate. Taiz may be a city surrounded by war, but its people refuse to be defeated by it.
1: That report was by Nawal Al-Magafi, and Nawal joins us live now. Nawal, you were embedded with government forces in Taiz. Take us through why that city is so significant for both sides.
13: I mean, the city of Taiz is surrounded by mountainous terrain, and it's also the closest point inland to the city of Mocha, which sits on the Bab el-Mandab Strait. Now, the city of Mocha is coastal terrain. It's very easy for the different warring factions to take it over and take control of it. But once you have control of Taiz too, it's very hard to undo that. And so that's why when Houthi forces took over the city of Mocha and control of Bab el-Mandab, they were very keen to also take control of Taiz so then they can sustain their grip on that area. But what we're seeing, in the last 24 hours is probably the most significant escalation in Yemen that we've seen in several years. The government has launched a major counter-offensive backed very heavily by Saudi Arabia because the Houthis made these extraordinary gains last month when they took over Mocha, reached Bab el-Mandab, and started pushing further towards Taiz. And when we embedded with those forces in Yemen, one of the things that they kept telling us, they'd lost a lot of morale. They were feeling quite low after the Houthis made those advances. They were saying, we really need the support of the government. We need the support of Saudi Arabia if we're going to retake that land. And then the Yemeni president this weekend, Rashad Al-Alimi, made an announcement launching this offensive. And within the first phase of it, you know, what we've seen in the last 24 hours, government forces appear to have made significant gains. They've retaken and secured Bab el-Mandab, they say, and they claim to have also pushed the Houthis from Mocha. And that's really, really important because it's one of the world's most important shipping routes.
1: Interesting that the Houthis were able to gain so much territory in a short period of time, but they haven't been able to hold on to that territory if we believe the government accounts of what they've been able to recapture.
13: Exactly. But like I said, you know, that terrain that they captured in Mocha is coastal. So it's very easy for them to capture it. And it's easy for the government to take it back when they use air power, which the Saudis have now given them over the last couple of days. You know, we've heard of 300 airstrikes taking place just yesterday for them to recapture it. But what's really significant is Taiz. And I think that's where all eyes should be right now. The Houthis have been pushing in from the west and southwest. They've been really tightening their grip. Now that they've lost parts of the city of Mocha, they're consolidating power around the city of Taiz. And so it's going to be something to watch, how the government react to that, how they deal with it. And, you know, it's also going to have a huge impact on those people that are living in the city of Taiz that we just heard from in that report.
1: Nawal, thank you for taking us through that. So good to get your report from on the ground there. That was Nawal Al-Magafi. Let's go to France now, where tens of thousands of demonstrators are expected on the streets in what's being called a nationwide day of action in support of students demanding more investment in education. Students have already started gathering outside schools, and the country's powerful trade unions are set to join the protests. This comes after waves of demonstrations that began in September and have now spread across the country. Our Paris correspondent Hugh Schofield joins us now. Hugh, I understand you're on the streets of Paris. Describe what you've seen so far and the scope of what's expected today.
14: Well, yes, yeah, I'm outside a lycée in the Marais, the area of central Paris. So not an unprivileged area. This is a wealthy area. But here, too, not just in the banlieue, the unprivileged areas. Here too, the teenagers are out, and they've been here for 3 hours now, chanting, demonstrating, all very peacefully. It's all what the French would call bon enfant. That means cheerful, peaceful. And the slogans are, as you'd imagine, for more resources for education, but increasingly also political slogans, anti-government slogans, anti-national rally, anti-far-right slogans, anti-police slogans, because the theme is definitely emerging of these demonstrations, which is anti-police, anti-police repression, as they would put it, complaining about what they call the overreaction of police in addressing the moments of tension which are obviously breaking out fairly regularly now in these demonstrations. And I think we'll hear a lot of that in this demonstration this afternoon, this big march, which is going to be taking place through the centre of Paris, as there will be others through cities across the country. A big turnout expected, and yes, potential for trouble, of course.
1: Interesting. Hugh, just to focus in back on the issue of education, what are students saying about why they feel the need to protest now? What's so wrong with the education system in France?
14: Well, I mean, you may well ask that, because if you look at sort of comparisons with other European countries, there is nothing particularly bad about the French system in terms of the money that's put into it. I think it's undeniable, however, at the same time, that there are problems. I mean, there are dilapidated buildings, there are overcrowded classrooms, there are not enough teachers to provide supply teachers in the case of an absence, and so on. These are the kind of issues which they are talking about in these demonstrations, but one does sense that there's more to it than that, that this is also very political, that this is a kind of foretaste of the kind of ideological battles which await us as the elections approach for the presidency early next year. And there's also no question that most of these children or teenagers are people who support the left, the far left even, many of them, and that the far left, which is very, very strong in France, and particularly among young people, is making the most of this opportunity to put their message across, which is one of police repression, discrimination, oppression, victims being ground down by a financial world which makes their future intolerable, and so on. These political issues are now very much part of this protest, which makes it interesting but also tense. These are very, very big issues, and we're approaching a year in France with the elections, which, you know, is make or break. It's quite possible that the far right could come to power. The far left wants to do everything to stop it. These protests are part of that attempt to stop it.
1: Hugh, thank you for speaking to us there from the site of a very noisy protest on the streets of Paris. You're listening to The Newsroom on the BBC World Service. Eritrea is one of Africa's most closed and tightly controlled countries, with limited political freedoms, restricted media, and compulsory national military service. Strategically, Eritrea is important because of its 1,000-kilometer coastline along the Red Sea, which is a key route for global trade. Over recent days, Eritrea cut diplomatic ties with its neighbor, Ethiopia, with each accusing the other of fueling internal conflicts as fighting continues in Ethiopia's Tigray region. Independent and foreign journalists are not allowed to work freely in Eritrea, but Julia Paravicini is with the Reuters news agency, and she recently traveled to Eritrea in what is rare access to the Horn of African nation. She's been speaking to Rob Young about what she found.
3: They really don't like these sort of etiquettes that are attached to them, the Hermit Kingdom, North Korea of Africa, and they find that it completely erases the nuanced situation that they're in. What I found very interesting is that they were open to it in every type of discussion. For example, when I asked them, why haven't you held elections in 30 years? They tell you we're too young of a nation. They exist, they're independent since 1993. To hold elections, we're not ready. Of course, it's an excuse, but it's also interesting that they were open to have such a level of discussion. They finished their secondary school. The last year is done in Sawa, which is a place at the border with Sudan in the desert, where they do their last year of school and then 3 years of military training. And after that, those that perform well end up going to university or to vocational schools, and those that perform less well end up going into the military. And unfortunately, after that, even though you might be graduating in engineering, you might end up being a teacher because there's a shortage of teachers. They acknowledge that this is a problematic system that sort of forces the youth to do something they haven't chosen. At the same time, they blame it on their neighbor, Ethiopia, and say that they're constantly under threat from the neighbor. So that's how they present it.
15: Equally, I suppose people are guaranteed a job for life, which in many countries, particularly with the rise of artificial intelligence, an awful lot of young people fear they may well never have. One of the details I loved in your report was the lack of cars and the almost total absence of smartphones.
3: So that was very interesting. It felt like going back in time. There's no 3G. People said to me, we don't do social media, we socialize. So it was also interesting to see how no one stares at the screen, and at cafes, people talk to each other. Of course, it also is a restriction and a way to control the population because you don't have access to world news. But there are internet cafes where for a fee of, let's say, $5 for 2 hours, you can get restricted access, but to, you know, a portion of the internet. The reason why there's very few cars is because of fuel rationing linked in part to the Iran war. And also because a lot of people walk. I walked probably more than 10 kilometers a day, and everyone rides a bike. So it's really like walking back in time. The other pretty remarkable aspect is that Asmara has been magnificently preserved from an architectural perspective. So it feels, as an Italian, to walk back into your grandfather's Italy, because it used to be an Italian colony, and it was built in large part by the Italians. So it was a time-traveling experience, I have to say.
1: Giulia Paravicini. Well, from heat waves and wildfires in Europe to deadly flooding in Asia, this summer the impact of climate change has been felt around the world. El Niño is a naturally occurring weather phenomenon that happens every 2 to 7 years. Climate change is supercharging natural El Niño events, making their impacts more intense. The change in weather is likely to cause severe rains and droughts, impacting crop yields. One key crop is cocoa. Countries like Ghana depend on its harvest, but they say production may fall by up to 40%, and just the threat of this happening is already leading to price rises. Business Daily's Hannah Mullane reports.
16: The last El Niño in 2023 saw heavy rains and severe flooding. It impacted the cocoa crop in West Africa, triggering black pod fungal disease, rotting cocoa pods directly on the trees. The region is critical for cocoa production, accounting for more than 60% of global supply.
17: They're your source of livelihood. You have a lot of expenses to meet. As a cocoa farmer, as you grow, a lot of responsibilities. You can imagine the kind of trauma that we go through.
16: Moses Jan Asedu used to grow cocoa on about 15 acres of land on his farm in Ghana, but he lost over half of it to disease. Now he manages 5 acres, which in a good year produces around 2 tons of cocoa, but the weather is causing problems.
17: Seriously, the rainfall levels unexpected, the timing of the rains, the time that you expect the rain to come more these days, you don't get it. All of them have effect on the cocoa pods. Too much rain will destroy all your pods. Having toiled, having invested, it is not easy.
16: The weather meant a bad harvest in 2024 and sent cocoa prices skyrocketing from $3,000 per ton to highs never seen before at $12,000. Now we have a threat of another El Niño, and the prices are moving again, up 40% on what they were in June, now around $6,000 per ton. Most of the cocoa in West Africa is sold on the global market and shipped to Europe. The Netherlands is the world's leading importer of cocoa beans by volume, and cocoa prices are having an impact on business there too. Koen Swart is the cocoa category manager at Do It Organic, a cocoa wholesaler based in Barneveld in the Netherlands.
18: The price fluctuations made it more difficult, right? Because in the end, you buy and you try to sell the product, but not always are able to do that at the right time, right? We have a big warehouse, so yeah, for us, it's quite difficult sometimes to manage the price risk.
16: So were you finding that your customers were not buying as much because the prices were going up?
18: Correct. So you saw, you know, they're buying less than normal.
16: And you were able to pass those price rises on to your customers?
18: Yeah, we try to do that. Yes.
16: What else causes the prices to go up? Are there other things within the business that eventually lead to higher prices?
18: So we had this year a lot of high freights because of the problems in the Middle East. So we saw freight rates going up massively. We paid like in the past, well, maybe $1,500 on average and went up to maybe $3,000 to $4,000 or $5,000. So yeah, we see a big spike on freight rates from the Caribbean, but also from Africa.
16: Rising prices quickly make their way through the whole supply chain. Tony Chocolonely is also based in the Netherlands, a chocolate manufacturer generating revenue of over $250 million last year. They've had to put up their prices because of the rising cost of cocoa. Ben Greensmith is the head of the business in the UK and Ireland.
19: We've passed on about a 15% increase in our the cost of a bar of chocolate has gone up by about 15%, but we've also absorbed a lot of the additional cost ourselves.
16: Did it impact your profits as a result? Were you able to make more money with the prices going up and an opportunity to put up the price of your chocolate bars?
19: No, we've passed on a percent of the increases that we've seen. So we've absorbed a lot of the additional cost ourselves.
16: If we see the cocoa price come back down, do you think Tony's would at that point consider bringing the prices back down to reflect that?
19: Definitely wouldn't, you know, rule it out. I think the most important thing is that we start to have these conversations around the fact that there's this massive amount of inequality in chocolate and cocoa and start to see some of the, you know, the companies within it paying a fair price for their cocoa and making sure that that goes back to the people who need it the most.
16: We yet to see the full effect of the weather, but it seems investors are applying an El Nino risk premium to the cocoa price already. The European Central Bank calculate that a strong El Nino could raise global food prices by around 9%. But when you put that in the context of already upward pressure on prices due to the US-Iran war, and in this case with cocoa, a supply chain that relies heavily on a small part of the world for production, those prices could well be a lot higher.
1: Hannah Mullin. Well, let's end in the US. A study there has found there were nearly 12,000 book bans in American public schools over the past year. The group Pan America, which campaigns for freedom of expression, says that's the highest number since it began tracking removals 5 years ago. This report from Ella Bicknell.
20: A year ago, Texas introduced a law giving parents and school boards more power to challenge and remove books from school libraries. More than 8,000 bans have since been recorded in Texas alone, 12,000 across the US. Pan America says themes of race, sexuality, and gender identity remain the most common reasons why books are challenged. The most prohibited book was Sold by Patricia McCormick, about a young Nepali girl who was sold into sexual slavery in India. Stephen King was the most widely banned author. There's also been increasing restrictions of Japanese manga, and even Charlotte Bronte's classic Jane Eyre appeared on the list for the very first time. Several people have spoken out against the trend, including the actor Sarah Jessica Parker.
21: I have great concerns about what happens to these kinds of public institutions. I think they're the gateway for safety and understanding. And I have enormous faith that if we allow our librarians to do their job and for people to calm down and listen, we have an opportunity to be wonderfully different people.
20: Pan America says its 12,000 figure is likely an underestimate because books can be quietly removed from shelves under the guise of routine weeding. It also says artificial intelligence is increasingly being used to identify books for removal. Supporters of the restrictions say they're intended to protect children from material they consider inappropriate for their age. Opponents say censorship limits independent thought and expression.
1: Ella Bicknell. You've been listening to The Newsroom with me, Celia Hatton. Before we go, our main news. Fightings intensify between the Iran-backed Houthis and the Saudi-led coalition supporting the Yemeni government. Thanks for joining us.
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5: Coming up on Business Daily on the BBC World Service. A few years ago, cocoa prices skyrocketed, and that meant chocolate prices went up too. Lots of brands made their products smaller, some even changed their recipes to use less cocoa. Well, now those cocoa prices have come down quite a bit. So why has the price of chocolate stayed high in the shops? Find out with me, Hannah Mullane, after the World News.
6: BBC News with Jane Steele. Across France, demonstrations are taking place in support of students who've been demanding more investment in high schools. The student protests over a lack of teachers, overcrowded classrooms and run-down buildings started last month in Paris and then spread around the country. School blockades have been accompanied by frequent outbreaks of vandalism and clashes with police. Police in India's capital, Delhi, have briefly detained the leader of the main opposition Congress party, Rahul Gandhi, during a protest demanding the resignation of the country's election chief. There have been protests for days over a controversial revision of voter rolls. OpenAI's chief strategy officer has apologised to an Australian parliamentary committee after one of its artificial intelligence models gained unauthorised access to government websites during testing. The incident in June targeted Australia's healthcare portal, but authorities weren't alerted until weeks later. Russia says Ukrainian drone attacks on the Moscow region have killed two people and injured several others. The city's mayor, Sergei Sobyanin, said 650 drones were launched towards the capital, although most were shot down. The British government is making a last-ditch effort to persuade Israel not to close the British consulate in East Jerusalem on Thursday. Israel said it would shut the mission in retaliation for UK sanctions on illegal settlements in the occupied West Bank. The literacy campaign group PEN America says a record number of books were banned in US public schools during the last academic year. Nearly 12,000 bans were recorded, with the vast majority in Texas and Florida. The disgraced American television evangelist Jim Baker has died at the age of 86. Baker and his then-wife Tammy Faye made millions through his Praise the Lord ministry. In 1989, he was jailed on mail and wire fraud charges, some relating to hush money paid to a young woman. BBC News.
23: We start today's programme in the supermarket, in my favourite spot, the chocolate aisle. All the fan favourites are here. There's Cadbury's, Kit Kats, Toblerones, and you might have noticed that the cost of these sweet treats has increased over the last few years. One of the reasons for that is the price of cocoa. It's the most important ingredient in making chocolate, and in 2024, prices spiked to record highs of more than $12,000 per tonne, four times the average price. Some chocolate makers made bars smaller, others changed their recipe to use less cocoa. Now, cocoa prices are coming down, but the cost of chocolate isn't. I'm Hannah Mullane, and today on Follow the Money on Business Daily, I'm going to be looking at what's going on with the cocoa price and asking why the chocolate price is still so high. To find out why the cocoa price went up so dramatically, we need to head back to 2023, when the El Niño weather phenomenon hit West Africa. The region's heavy rains and severe flooding triggering black pod fungal disease, rotting cocoa pods directly on trees. The region produces more than 60% of the world's cocoa, so when a major weather event impacts the harvest, it hits global prices. Suddenly, there wasn't enough cocoa to go round, sending what had been steady prices of around $3,000 per tonne up to the highest ever seen at $12,000. Since then, the price has come back down to around $6,000 per tonne. But another El Niño has arrived in recent weeks, potentially bringing more disruption, another bad harvest, and more stress on the farmers growing the crop.
17: Personally, you know, you depend, your source of livelihood. You have a lot of expenses to meet. Managing yourself, it's not easy. As a cocoa farmer, as you grow, a lot of responsibilities. And you can imagine the kind of trauma that we go through.
16: Moses Janus Seydou used to grow cocoa on about 15 acres of land on his farm in Ghana, but he lost over half of it to disease. So he now manages 5 acres, which in a good year produces around 2 tons of cocoa. He's also the administrator of the Ghana Cooperative Cocoa Farmers and Marketing Association.
17: We have this international system that establishes international cocoa price, daily prices based on demand and supply. And this pricing system has been fluctuating. It goes up, it comes down. At the beginning of the cocoa season, the government gave out a price. And unfortunately, along this year, the price at the international level went down. And farmers protested, but that is what we're giving.
16: So when the cocoa prices went really, really high in 2024 and 2025, you weren't able to get a good price for your beans then either?
17: Even at that time, the government of the day gave a price over $10,000, but it didn't come as we expected because the government, through the sales arrangement that they have, even at the time that the price went up, there were no cocoa beans available to be sold. And the government convinced farmers that when they come, they will give the international price, and all those things were just misleading statements that were made. Nothing has happened. They are even worse off.
16: It must be hard to know that in other countries you can make much more money from the cocoa beans than you can in Ghana because of the way the prices are set.
17: Sure. We are in touch with our colleagues in Cote d'Ivoire and we know what exactly happens over there because sometimes even when the government has set a price, they are able to negotiate for higher prices in good times. But in our case, it's not like that. I'm telling you, the cocoa business is not easy, and you invest so much in it, and the cost of production is very expensive. Getting labor to do the kind of work you have to do to maintain your farm is difficult and very expensive now.
16: And what do you think about the big confectionery companies around the world? Are they paying enough for the cocoa, do you think?
17: They are not paying enough. They are not paying enough because, like in Ghana, we have Mondelez, we have Cargill, we have all of them. But it is the price that the government gives. If the system that the world uses to determine the cocoa prices is not dealt with, is not looked at, I believe that there is no fairness at all.
16: Well, Ghana has approximately 800,000 cocoa farmers directly involved in cocoa production, all reliant on the price set by the cocoa board. And more than a third of them earn less than 6 cedis a day. That's about 55 US cents, way below the living income benchmark for a farming family of 5, according to Ghana's Imani Centre for Policy and Education. Most of the cocoa is processed and sold on the global market, taken to a port and put on a ship. And of course, the shipping adds to the cost, especially in recent years, given the problems in the Red Sea and the Strait of Hormuz. The vast majority of West African cocoa crosses the Atlantic and is sold to Europe, with the Netherlands serving as the largest single global importer and processing hub. Some of the world's cocoa finds its way to the warehouse of Do It Organic, a wholesale company based in the Netherlands. Koen Swart is the company's cocoa category manager.
4: So we source mainly in South America, Peru and Dominican Republic in the Caribbean. And we work in Peru with like a farmer corporation in the jungle of Peru where we import cocoa beans from. We also source from Dominican Republic from a farmer corporation as well, who also own their own local factory.
16: You've got all of those products from Peru and the Dominican Republic, and then what processing do you do, and then where does it end up? Where sell it on?
4: So the cocoa beans we import, and then we process them in Europe into cocoa nibs. The cocoa drifters we import into the Netherlands, and then we refine into cocoa butter, which is like the ingredient as well for chocolate. We sell to like the bakery around the corner, like, but also to big like artisanal chocolate makers as well.
16: So in terms of cocoa prices then, they have been quite volatile and had sort of record highs at the end of 2024 into 2025. How has that price fluctuation impacted the business for you?
4: Yeah, so I think the price fluctuations made it more difficult, right? Because in the end, you buy and you try to sell the product, but not always are able to do that at the right time, right? We have a big warehouse, so yeah, for us it's quite difficult sometimes to manage the price risk.
16: So were you finding that your customers were not buying as much because the prices were going up?
4: Correct, correct. So you saw, you know, they're buying less than normal.
16: And you were able to pass those price rises on to your customers, I imagine.
4: Yeah, we try to do that. Yes, yes.
16: What else causes the prices to go up? Are there other things within the business that eventually lead to higher prices?
4: So we had this year a lot of high freights because of the problems in the Middle East. So we saw freight rates going up massively. We paid like in the past, well, maybe $1,500 on average and went up to maybe $3,000 to $4,000 to $5,000. So yeah, we see a big spike on freight rates from the Caribbean, but also from Africa.
16: We're seeing the cocoa price go up, and then we're seeing the cost of chocolate in the supermarkets and the shops go up. We're now seeing cocoa prices come down, but we're not seeing that final product that we buy in the shop go down. Why do you think that is?
4: Supermarkets, they make contracts with producers maybe 1 year ahead. So when I speak now to chocolate makers, they're now busy with Christmas, but they also already have bought their raw materials long before that, so maybe in April or even before that. So you see normally quite a big delay. When the price went up at the time, it also took a bit of time to price to go up in supermarkets as well, right? Because they bought the chocolate long before that. So for a while, the price was stable. But now you will see it also take some time to get the prices down again.
16: So you are hopeful that they will come down again if the cocoa prices stay lower?
4: I guess so, yeah. But then, of course, also packaging materials are up, energy prices are up. So, yeah, then the question, of course, is the end price.
16: I guess I'm a bit cynical putting myself in the supermarket shoes. You know, if people are paying a higher price now and they're still buying it,

0: in the past were like unsustainable. So before the spike, like the prices we see in the last 10, 15, 20 years, I think they're pretty unsustainable. So yeah, I think we should pay a little bit better, right, for farms to give them a fair price. And also to have a future as well, right? Because if it doesn't pay enough, then farmers will also quit in the end and they will look for other commodities or other jobs. I think in the end, we have to pay just a fair price. I think that's the most important thing, right? And that's pay a fair price to the farmers.
1: This is Business Daily from the BBC World Service. I'm Hannah Mullane, and today we're looking at the price of cocoa. It shot up at the end of 2024 after bad weather led to poor harvests. Now cocoa prices are back down to half what they were at their peak, and yet the cost of chocolate in the shops doesn't seem to have come down. Surveys in the US and Europe suggest that prices of chocolate in supermarkets has gone up by about 25 to 30% in the last 3 years. And that huge spike in cocoa price wasn't limited to West Africa.
2: Even though we are on the Pacific coast of Ecuador, what was happening in Africa affected worldwide, including us.
1: Susana Cardenas is the founder of Cardenas Chocolate in Ecuador. She buys cocoa, or cacao, as it's known in South America, from local farmers. She processes it locally and produces high-end craft chocolate, mostly for export.
2: We were having an impact of climate change at the same time. It was raining so much, so the trees were affected by these strong rains. So our 2024 harvest was almost non-existent. It was tiny, tiny, tiny. In 2025, we had to pay double the price of what we normally pay for cacao. We used to pay $200 or $220 per sack. In 2025, we have to pay $530 per sack.
1: Yeah, that massive, massive increase. And what does that mean for your business then? Because you also make chocolate, right, and you're selling it. So everything's going up.
2: Yeah, so the price of cacao went completely skyrocketing, and we kept the prices and decided to make an effort to keep our business alive, because many people like us, many other small craft chocolate makers in different parts of the world, they couldn't survive. They couldn't survive the prices.
1: You have had to raise your prices quite recently. How has that been, and what's the reaction been like from your customers?
2: We need to educate consumers. This is not industrial chocolate. What we do is we craft chocolate at origin with fine flavor cacao, small scale batches from a small scale growers. And of course, people need to appreciate the beauty and the effort that is behind crafting a chocolate bar. We need to explain our customers that we're not competing with the big multinationals. Our customers and consumers understand that it's a huge difference.
1: Whether you're a small craft chocolate maker like Susanna or a big multinational, that cocoa price is having an impact. Tony's Chocolonely's, or Tony's for short, is headquartered in the Netherlands but sells its chocolate across Europe and the US, and it generated revenue of over $250 million last year. They, like many other big chocolate companies, have put their prices up because of the cost of cocoa. Ben Greensmith is head of the company in the UK and Ireland.
3: For us as a chocolate manufacturer, we have a high cocoa content. So I think over that time period, we've passed on about a 15% increase in our the cost of a bar of chocolate has gone up by about 15%. But we've also absorbed a lot of the additional cost ourselves.
1: Did it impact your profits as a result? Were you able to make more money with the prices going up and an opportunity to put up the price of your chocolate bars?
3: No, we've passed on a percent of the increases that we've seen. So we've absorbed a lot of the additional cost ourselves.
1: So we've seen those cocoa prices spike in 2024. They then came right back down, and they're up a little bit again now with the kind of threat of the El Nino and more weather maybe causing a bit of a problem. But chocolate prices often went up when the cocoa prices went up, but they haven't come back down again when those cocoa prices came back down. They're kind of staying at a higher level. Why is that?
3: So there's a lag to when most chocolate companies will source their cocoa. And I think also, if you look at the cocoa price, historically, cocoa prices have been way too low. And I think there's also still a high element of volatility in cocoa at the moment, which means that, certainly for us, and I'm sure for most manufacturers, the price of cocoa and the price of manufacture is still ahead of where it was, a few years ago.
1: If we see the cocoa price come back down, do you think Tony's would at that point consider bringing the prices back down to reflect that?
3: Definitely wouldn't, rule it out. I think the most

0: important thing is that we start to have these conversations around the fact that there's this massive amount of inequality in chocolate and cocoa, and start to see some of the, you know, the companies within it paying a fair price for their cocoa and making sure that that goes back to the people who need it the most.
1: Because I saw that you guys made an announcement encouraging chocolate makers basically not to bring the prices back down when the cocoa prices fell again. You said that that was because you wanted to protect those farmers at the start of the supply chain. But higher prices doesn't necessarily guarantee that those chocolate makers and those big brands are sending the money to the start of that supply chain. They could well be keeping it for themselves, shielding against these kind of price volatilities and things like that.
0: Yeah, and that's very true. And that, you know, sadly, that is the reality that I think we still see in cocoa and the chocolate industry. You've got 2/3 of the world's cocoa coming from West Africa because of the low prices paid by the big chocolate companies. You know, farmers are basically living in poverty. As a result, there are 1.6 million children working illegally on cocoa farms, basically because the families can't afford to hire the proper labour. So they're having to take their children out of school and use them on their farms. But if you think of what's happened to the markets and the price that's been paid for the cocoa over the last 2 to 3 years, the money is there, the value is there, it's just going to the wrong place.
1: Do you think consumers have just got used to paying too little for chocolate, and actually in order for the supply chain to be sustainable, these higher prices need to stay?
0: But I would say, yeah, chocolate, cocoa has been too cheap. But I also think that the profits and the way it's carved up means it shouldn't be on the consumer to stomach the additional cost, because it requires all parties to step forward. And a big part of that is the big chocolate companies.
1: Well, we asked the big chocolate companies for their response to this, the suggestion that they should pay more to cocoa farmers. And Nestlé came back to us and said that in Côte d'Ivoire, cocoa prices are set by the government and that they pay those prices as well as certification premiums. But for smallholder farmers, lasting improvements in livelihoods can't come from that price alone. And through their Nestlé Income Accelerator program, they provide direct financial incentives with the aim to build resilience for the future. And the cocoa price may have come down from those 2024 peaks, but it's already climbing back up with the threat of more weather disruption on the horizon. And the United Nations is warning that the current El Niño, which is just kicking in, could be the most severe in 70 years. Then throw in high shipping and energy costs, which affect not only cocoa prices, but the prices of all the other ingredients that go into chocolate too, like sugar and milk, all contributing to the higher prices that we're seeing in the shop. But higher prices for cocoa should mean more money for cocoa farmers. They can invest in their business, increase their yields and attract workers to their farms. All important factors to keep the industry growing, if that money does indeed make it to the farmers at the start of the supply chain. All of our industry insiders certainly have suggested today that higher prices look like they're here to stay. Thanks to Gideon Long for producing today. Don't forget to subscribe to Business Daily to get all of our latest episodes.
2: BBC World Service, and now history told by the people who were there. It's Witness History. In 1981, the Egyptian president Anwar Sadat was assassinated, 4 years after he became the first Arab leader to visit Israel. In 2015, Luis Hidalgo spoke to his widow, Jahan Sadat.
3: I knew from the beginning, since he took the decision to go to Israel and make peace with Israel, I knew that my husband would be killed.
4: On October the 6th, 1981, Jahan Sadat watched as her husband Anwar Sadat was gunned down at a military parade to commemorate Egypt's last war against Israel.
3: And it was the day he loved so much, 6th of October. And that day I told him to put on the vest, a bullet vest, which he refused. He said, if the bullet comes to my head, am I going to put something on my head? He never cared for his safety. He said, no, no, no, and he went without it.
5: Then as the parade was reaching its climax, with most people's attention distracted by an aerobatic display, two grenades exploded.
3: My bodyguard pushed me because the bullets were coming in the window. And really, he saved me. And when the bullet stops and the fire stops, I rushed to the window again to see what happened. I haven't seen him. The last thing I saw him, when he stood up saluting, he thought that they are coming to salute him, and he stood up, but he knew that they are going to kill, because he looked behind to tell his bodyguards to deal with them.
4: Jahan was 46 when Anwar Sadat died. She'd been 15 when they'd first met. Sadat was in the army then, a friend of the man who'd later overthrow the Egyptian monarchy, Gamal Abdel Nasser. And Sadat had already spent time in prison for opposing British influence in Egypt.
3: The first time he came out of the prison and came directly to my cousin's husband, who was a close friend, to stay with him. And that's where I met him. And it happens that he attended my 15th birthday. And he said, I don't have money, I don't have anything to bring you, but I will give you a song. And he started singing for me. And we talked, and he was dedicated to Egypt, really. That's what attracted me to him. And he never changed, you know, since the day I knew him till he passed away.
4: Anwar Sadat and Jahan were married in 1949. 21 years later, on the death of President Gamal Abdel Nasser in 1970, Anwar Sadat became Egypt's president. Not long afterwards, took Egypt to war with Israel, the third war between the Arabs and the Israelis since the State of Israel had been created. Egypt didn't win that war, but neither did it lose it. And 1973 was the closest any Arab country had come to not suffering a crushing defeat. But then, 4 years later, in 1977, Anwar Sadat did something no one had thought possible. He announced that not only was he recognizing the State of Israel, he was going to go personally to Jerusalem to make peace.
3: It was very difficult for people even to absorb what he is saying. I was out of the house when he said that in the parliament, that I am going to Israel to make peace. And when I came back, I went up to him. He was sitting very calm, as usual. I told him, Anwar, do you know that you will lose all the Arab leaders? He said, yes, I know. He knew that it is dangerous. He knew it was very difficult. He knew that the people was shocked everywhere, all over the Arab countries. But he believed that later on they will understand what he did, and that he wants to bring up the new generation in a peaceful atmosphere.
5: All over Beirut, clouds of black smoke rose from piles of burning tires and piles of refuse set alight by the Palestinians and the Lebanese leftists in protest against the visit to Israel of President Sadat.
3: Everyone around him, all our friends, they told him not to do it. It is dangerous, it is risky, you will lose your life. But he was determined to do it. Before he left to Israel, we had our lunch together and we took many, many photos as if we were taking the last pictures, you know. I can't tell you, my heart was broken. I was thinking that maybe a fanatic Palestinian will kill him or a fanatic Israeli will kill him. But I couldn't say that to my husband. I didn't want to make him feel anything wrong with us before he goes to this historic visit. And when he took the helicopter and flew, I really collapsed. You know, I was crying and my children were crying, all of us, because we felt that we are going to lose him and he will not come back.
4: But Anwar Sadat did come back. And in 1979, he signed a peace treaty with Israel.
6: Let there be no more wars or bloodshed between Arabs and Israelis. Let there be no more suffering or denial of rights.
4: Anwar Sadat and the Israeli leader Menachem Begin were jointly awarded the Nobel Peace Prize. But the fear that her husband would pay with his life never left Jahan.
3: Every time, every day, every minute, he goes out of the house for work, for meeting, for something, I always believe that he'll not come back.
4: 1 month before he was killed, she says Anwar Sadat had a premonition.
3: He was saying, while we are walking, you know, Jahan, I feel that I have done my duty. I think I am going to meet God while I'm happy. I have never seen him that happy and feeling that, as I said, he has done all what he has to do. And I was very surprised because my husband never talked about leaving or dying. I said, well, Anwar, God never told us when he is going to meet us. He said, I know, Jahan, I know. Anyhow, he said it 3 times in 1 month.
4: That last month, Sadat ordered the arrest of hundreds of his opponents. There'd been protests and plots by Islamist groups. And that October, as President Sadat watched an aerial flypast at the annual military parade in Cairo, 4 army officers jumped from a truck passing the stand, threw grenades and opened fire.
5: The assassins managed to cut down at least 10 people, some of whom were killed. President Sadat was rushed straight to a helicopter which took him to the Mahdi military hospital.
3: I went there and the hospital was crowded with people till I reached upstairs. I went on my way, found the chief of doctors, and I told him, why are you here? Why are you not with my husband? He looked at me and he said, I can't. I knew what happened when he said, I can't. It was such a big shock to lose not only my beloved husband, whom I loved all my life, but he was my partner. It was something very hard to face life and to face the world after that.
2: Jahan Sadat died in 2021 at the age of 87. She was speaking to Louise Hidalgo in 2015 for Witness History.
7: In a state like Wyoming, we have room to roam, breathe, and find ourselves. 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
2: We had 1,000 gang-related homicides, shootings all the time.
1: That's Father Gregory Boyle, a Jesuit priest. He was determined to try and help reduce the violence where he lived in Los Angeles and set up Homeboy Industries, now the largest gang rehabilitation charity in the world.
2: It's not about good kids or bad kids. It's about a lethal absence of hope which contributes entirely to why people, kids, join gangs.
1: Men like Miguel, who joined a gang when he was just 9 years old.
3: More people that are trying to kill you is because you're doing a good job of being a gang member.
1: I'm Dr. Gwen Adsett, a forensic psychiatrist. I spent a lifetime working with violence perpetrators. I've been to meet Miguel and other ex-gang members to find out how Homeboy helped them put down their guns and start new lives. Join me for Assignment, coming up after the news.
4: BBC News with Emily Thomas. Demonstrations are taking place across France in support of students who've been demanding more investment in high schools. The student protests started last month in Paris and then spread around France. Hundreds of schools have been closed and blockades have been accompanied by frequent outbreaks of vandalism and clashes with police. Mark Lowen is at a protest in Marseille.
5: Students protesting over a number of complaints, saying that the schools are overcrowded with class sizes of up to 40 students per class, that the school buildings are dilapidated, that there are long absences by teachers, which mean that the students don't have access to teachers for many weeks, that the classrooms get extremely hot in the summer and extremely cold in the winter, and they're also complaining about something called the Parcoursup, which is the university high school education exams that allow you into university, that students here say are discriminatory and prioritise those from a wealthier social background.
4: Police in the Indian capital, Delhi, have briefly detained the leader of the main opposition Congress Party, Rahul Gandhi, during a protest demanding the resignation of the country's election chief. Opposition parties have been demonstrating for days against Gyanesh Kumar, alleging a fraudulent revision of voter rolls which they say favoured Prime Minister Narendra Modi's party. Azadeh Mashiri reports.
6: Rahul Gandhi and other members of parliament were forced into a police bus as they marched towards the election commissioner's office. They later resumed their march and are now staging a sit-in near the election commission. It's the latest escalation after a controversial revision of electoral rolls, which officials say was aimed at removing duplicate and ineligible voters. Both the Election Commission, constitutionally an independent body, and the BJP government deny allegations of voter roll manipulation.
4: OpenAI's chief strategy officer has apologised to an Australian parliamentary committee after one of its AI models gained unauthorised access to government websites during testing. The incident in June targeted Australia's healthcare portal, but the authorities averted until weeks later. A separatist party in the French-speaking Canadian province of Quebec has won local elections and returned to power after 10 years, but it's fallen just short of a majority in the province's assembly. Here's Peter Hyatt.
7: The Parti Québécois leader Paul Saint-Pierre Plamondon told jubilant supporters that Quebec deserved to be a country, but that won't be happening anytime soon. Opinion polls suggest support in Quebec for independence stands at around only 30%. And with a minority administration, Mr. Plamondon would need to persuade other parties to vote for a referendum first. Plus, he's previously said he doesn't want to vote until after Donald Trump has left the US presidency. Still, it's another problem for the Canadian Prime Minister, Mark Carney, as he continues fending off attacks from Mr. Trump.
4: BBC News. Kenya has announced the first confirmed case of Ebola in the country. The patient, a Kenyan citizen, arrived from the Democratic Republic of Congo through Uganda over the weekend and has since died. Health officials say the patient displayed Ebola symptoms during isolation and tested positive for the Bundibugyo virus. The patient had a history of travel to eastern Congo. The Prime Minister of Bulgaria has said two merchant ships in the Black Sea have been hit by drone strikes. The crew of one ship are still missing. Bulgaria's government hasn't said who was behind the attacks, but it comes at a time when Russia has been carrying out increasingly frequent attacks on ships in the Western Black Sea as part of its war against Ukraine. Police in central Lombok in Indonesia say they'll question the former leader of an Islamic boarding school following a BBC investigation alleging he sexually abused a number of female students. The authorities have named him as TGH Mohamed Imanuddin Sumar. He's previously denied the allegations. The literacy campaign group PEN America says a record number of books were banned in US public schools during the last academic year. Nearly 12,000 bans were recorded, with the vast majority in Texas and Florida. Ella Bicknell reports.
8: Themes of race, sexuality and gender identity remain among the most common reasons why books are challenged, with artificial intelligence increasingly being used to identify books for removal. Alongside the usual suspects, including Margaret Atwood's The Handmaid's Tale and works by Stephen King, there's been an increase in bans of Japanese manga, and Charlotte Bronte's classic Jane Eyre appeared on the list for the very first time. PEN America says school libraries are facing an era of escalating censorship, with most book bans going unreported.
4: And that's the latest world news from the BBC.
1: Welcome to Assignment on the BBC World Service. I'm Dr. Gwen Adsed, a psychiatrist who's worked with violent men for over 30 years.
9: We've got a few birthdays. We got Anthony Trapano and Alton Curry.
10: Happy birthday to you.
1: This is the sound of rehabilitation. These were violent, hard men who terrorized their local communities. Now they sing happy birthday to each other. I'm in Los Angeles at Homeboy Industries, the largest gang rehabilitation charity in the world.
11: Good morning, everybody.
12: Good morning.
11: That's right, it's Tuesday, April 7th.
1: The foyer is packed with former gang members, mainly Latino men, as the day's schedule is announced with words of encouragement.
13: Homeboy Industries provides hope, training, and support for formerly gang-involved and previously incarcerated people, allowing them to redirect their lives and become contributing members of our community.
1: The atmosphere is warm and welcoming. As a psychiatrist who spent a lifetime working with violence perpetrators, I'm curious about why this charity seems to get so many things right. And could there be lessons for us?
14: And that's what we do.
15: You already know, and we make it with a lot of love.
16: A lot of love.
1: Amid the current turbulence of the world right now, this is a rare thing, a good news story, but it was born out of tragedy.
17: The violence was just, it was like a war zone. I had my house shot up 3 different times. I had guys try to come into the house, try to kill me inside. And they left me for dead. I was just 14 years old.
2: We had 1,000 gang-related homicides. Shootings all the time. So that was the beginning of what we would call the decade of death. And once I buried 8 kids in a 3-week period.
1: That's Father Gregory Boyle. In 1988, he was a newly appointed Jesuit priest at the Dolores Mission in the poorest parish in Los Angeles. As he buried those teenage boys, he knew he had to try to help reduce the horrific levels of gang-related violence where he lived. That meant doing something which wasn't just unheard of, but also deeply taboo. He was going to try and help those responsible for the violence to stop and rebuild their lives.
2: The lowest rung on the totem pole was the gang member.
1: He remembers that helping these people was met with incredulity and hostility.
2: The first 10 years of Homeboy was death threats, bomb threats, and hate mail, but never from gang members because we always represented hope for them. But then the ones who demonized gang members were mainly law enforcement. Most of our hate mail came from law enforcement.
18: You know,
2: I'm a sheriff and I hate you. You're part of the problem.
18: Wow.
2: Yeah, which is kind of, people don't get that now. gang member was the enemy and you're fraternizing with the enemy.
1: Okay.
2: That helped me out a lot, actually, that I was so reviled by local law enforcement, because then they knew that, wow, the cops hate this priest because he's helping us. And then it really worked in my favor in terms of trust and confidence with gang members.
1: Word began to get out, and slowly more and more ex-gang members came. Today, it helps more than 8,000 former gang members each year with education, training, therapy, and other services which we'll hear about. It's commonly perceived that many join gangs for money, status, and belonging, but Father Greg says it has much more to do with despair.
12: And you've said something very interesting, Greg, about how you came to your realization that people who join gangs may be in suicidal states of mind. Hmm. And I wonder if you might say a bit more about that.
2: I think no hopeful kid has ever joined a gang in the history of the world. It's not about good kids or bad kids. It's about a lethal absence of hope, which contributes entirely to why kids join gangs. So no kid is seeking anything when he joins a gang. He's always fleeing something. So if you can address what kids are fleeing, it's just astounding, you know, the amount of trauma and terror and torture. And this one kid was 5 years old trying to get in the middle of his parents, who were always fighting. But he was old enough to say, I'm going to defend my mom. I'm not going to let my father beat her down. And he'd get in the middle. And finally, this one time, there was a big old pot of beans, hot, boiling over. And the father dumps it on the kid. And the mother is trying to wipe it off. And he said, and my skin came off as she was wiping off the beans because it was so hot. Went to the hospital. It was in this family. We don't snitch. Don't tell them what happened. He was 5. And then he sold drugs for his father. Went to juvenile hall. When he came home, he told his father, I don't want to do this anymore. He was 11. And the father said, well, there's the door, and threw him out at 11. Try to imagine being thrown out of the home at 11. So that's the terrain from which a kid joins a gang. It's not, I like these guys, and they... So, you know, they will go as a gang member on a foray or a mission, and they're not hoping to kill, they're hoping to die, because none of them can imagine, conjure up an image of what tomorrow looks like.
1: I meet up with Anthony Herrick. He was convicted of attempted murder, a crime he says was done by someone else, but he accepts he committed other serious violence.
16: I did harm my community, and I've done some bad things out there. And so I was headed that way, belonged in prison.
1: After serving 20 years, he, like most of the full-time employees at home, was a former gang member who now helps deliver the services to others, just like he used to be. He showed me around.
16: You walk through the doors and you feel the love in the air. What Homeboy Industries offers in the 18-month program, all they want us to do is go into these classrooms, do some healing, do whatever it is that we need to do to make some progress, right?
1: Healing is a word you hear a lot at Homeboy. It permeates everything they do here, be it job training, addiction work, or even on the yoga mat, attending to bodily trauma.
16: By the way, we are paid to do this. I don't know of many places that are going to pay me to change my life, but that's what they did here. They helped me with my transition back into society, leave the gang lifestyle, help with my addictions, and they paid me to do that. No one is mandated to be here. Every trainee that is in the program decided to walk through those doors on their own.
18: It's a crucial aspect, isn't it, of a therapeutic community that people have to choose, because it's all about agency, isn't it?
16: Right.
18: No, because sometimes people feel kind of, if you feel pushed into something, then you won't own it. But if you're actually committed to it, then if you actually choose it, yeah, that makes the difference.
16: And so we always keep the door open, right? We sometimes do have incidents that happen. People are still on the fence and trying. They're working their way out of the lifestyle, which is kind of difficult for some of us. But let's say there's an incident, people get violent. We don't say, hey, you got to leave and not come back. It's just like, okay, you have to leave for right now. Right now, at this moment, you're going to have to go. But when you're ready, you come back.
1: And sometimes violence does happen. One person was shot dead outside Homeboy's entrance in 2004. But such serious incidents are rare.
3: Who in their right mind tattoos their whole face?
1: But that's exactly what many gang members did, often menacing signifiers of which gang they belong to. In the Homeboy's tattoo removal office, doctors work on a pro bono basis, often removing decades worth of ink. The process is painful and slow. It can take years. But as Dr. Troy told us, as the tattoos fade, so the real personality starts to emerge.
19: This gentleman came into our clinic and he was recently released and figured out that he would like to have all of his tattoos removed. So as you can see, he had multiple tattoos on his face. But these are permanent reminders of the past. And people are trying to move forward with their lives. We do our best to try to remove all the ink and make it look like it was never there. It's a rebirth.
1: One of those who's had their tattoos removed is Miguel. A physically imposing man, he's now head of security here. Whilst we were waiting to talk, the police pulled up outside.
20: I can't call you. I can't talk to him. Like, did you guys see that? Like, oh no, I seen the car after. Hey,
21: what's
20: happened?
21: It's
22: not somebody probably violated probation. They came and picked him up. But I picked somebody up here because they're here to heal.
20: Yeah.
22: I got a good report where a lot of the cops are here.
23: My name is Miguel Lugo. I came to Homeboys in 2015. I'm an ex-lifer.
1: Miguel was an enforcer in his gang. It was his job to carry out acts of violence, including murder.
23: I was a gang member. I used to like to gangbang. That was my high. That was my drug. So altogether, I removed about 150 tattoos.
1: Wow.
23: Yes. A lot of people always say tattoo removal is for you to be able to get a job, for you to be able to be seen better in society. For me, it was a little bit different. I always like to say tattoo removal is to bring the old you, the real you, into being you. You know, you want to be able to take your shirt off and somebody not recognize the tattoo and then end up shooting your kid or something. It's safety. It has to do with safety. It has to do with you believing the change that you're doing in your life, too, because you have certain tattoos that still keeps you trapped. Like, my first tattoo, I was 10 years old.
1: You joined a gang when you were 10?
23: I joined a gang when I was 9.
1: When you were 9?
23: The 9-year-old that started working his way through the process of being a gang member. It's like being a gang member is no different than getting a job in a company and you have to work your way up into a bigger position. When I was a kid, the only thing that made sense was the violence, because that's why I was raised through B-Bite, that's for the violence. And everything was through violence. And tattoos were part of, like, this is who I am. The more enemies you got, is the better job you're doing. More people that are trying to kill you, is because you're doing a good job of being a gang member. What Homeboys brings to a lot of us is the stability. Not only in our lives, but financially. And then the biggest gift, I think, is through therapy. Because if you don't go back to the old pain, then how are you going to be able to heal from it? One of my therapists asked me, when we start having a real breakthrough, is when he asked me, when did it become okay for you to hurt others? That was a deep hole to go to, in a dark one. And he stopped me. He told me, you don't have to answer right now. Think about it. In our next session, we could talk about it a little bit. But for me, that was one of my breakthroughs. For me, it was one of those things when I was able to figure out, when did it become okay for me to hurt other people?
1: Yeah.
23: And me being okay with it.
1: Yes, that's right.
23: And when that happens, you're able to go back to the roots of that, and you're able to go back and say, this is when I become the animal that they wanted me to be. This is when I came from the worst of me. And a lot of people be like, well, if you have both of your parents, why does this go wrong? That don't got nothing to do with it. It doesn't matter how many people in your family are there. Matter of fact, they are the problem. You know? They are the problem. My dad was from my gang. And so I'm a third generation that was from my gang. So, like, for me, that was, like, the life. And nobody expected any other different.
2: Healing is really what is needed, you know, because an employed gang member may or may not reoffend, and an educated one may or may not, but a healed gang member will not go back to prison. And so that became the thing that we said, well, this is what we're going to do. Now they have an image of what tomorrow might look like. Before, they never did.
12: What percentage of people do you think drop out?
2: Yeah, quite a few do. It's interesting. I remember asking somebody, why did it take 3 tries? Then you think you know what the answer is going to be. Like, well, it was too strict, or too many conditions, or they were telling me what to do, or whatever. No, they would always say the same thing about love, how they weren't able to take in what was being extended to them. And that was a surprise to me. But then it became, as you asked that question, more and more would say, I couldn't handle it. Until they came back and they could handle it. And so in the old days, we would fret when somebody left. Nobody says that now. We all say, they'll be back. Because we know they'll be back because they've had a dose of what this is. And once you taste it, you really want it.
12: How many drop out isn't straightforward. As always with these things, it depends on how and who you measure. The new part-time trainees or those who complete the 18-month program. Currently, Homeboy Industries is carrying out a 5-year study looking at this. Its midpoint findings suggest that overall between 22 and 25% drop out. It's worth saying here that last year in the state of California, the recidivism rate was nearly 40%. Hardly surprising, then, that one of the biggest problems facing those on release from prison is having a criminal record, especially for serious violent offences. That often means not being able to access finance, insurance, and crucially, employment. It's something they do a lot of work on here.
0: My name is Donna Haradi, and I'm the VP of Wellness and Community Care and Director of Legal Services. So as far as the legal challenges that our trainees face, the first is record clearing, what's referred to as expungements in California. So that's something that we do a very high volume of with our team. In 2025, I think we filed over 700 expungements. No matter what the offense, except for certain sexual offenses, even if you served prison time, you can apply for an expungement as long as 2 years have elapsed. And so we've been able to successfully file petitions for murder cases, robbery, burglary, manslaughter, very serious offenses where people did serious time, but where people have also done very serious work since their release and have been very involved in their community and very involved in Homeboy, and just an opportunity for people to show that they're not defined by this one thing that happened.
5: Amen. All right. Have a good day, everyone.
12: When you walk into Homeboys, the first thing you see is a photo of Father Boyle receiving the Presidential Medal of Honor, and next to it, a photo of Pope Francis sending a message of support. Like Pope Francis, Father Greg is a Jesuit, and his faith has been central to his work. But is it essential to Homeboy Industries? Take that away, and would it still work? Father Greg Boyle.
2: There's the Irish saying, you are the place I stand when my feet are sore. That's what we're after. So it's not meant to be, well, let's look back at what happened 2,000 years ago. Or even about some pious notion of how we are to believe. You know, you want to be able to speak a word to the weary that will awaken people. So I'm more interested in that than the nuts and bolts of religion or a spirituality that's kind of where we settle for piety and we should really hold out for holiness. So that's the idea. You want to get people to, you know, break this open a little bit.
12: And you don't need a religious ticket to do that.
2: You don't. And it's not about religion. You know, it's not even spirituality. It's just human.
1: Running Homeboys currently costs around $50 million a year. 25% of that now comes from the state of California, a big change from the early days amid hostility from the authorities. And there have been times it's run out of money, and they had to lay scores of people off. These days, most of the financial backing still comes from private donations, but raising money will always be challenging.
2: A lot of funders just say, does it work? Because we won't fund efforts. They always say that. We will fund outcomes. And then you just go, well, I don't know. I know that what we do here helps. I suppose there are people whose job it is to, you know, share the data and tabulate and how many people went back to prison or who didn't. But that's somebody else's concern. I'm glad somebody's doing it. But, you want to kind of, the thing that you would hope to measure, you really can't measure, you know.
12: I want to ask you the thing that people often ask me, which is, why are you helping these people? These people, you know, what about all the poor people who haven't been violent? Why are you investing? Why in all this time and effort in those people who haven't, who've done those horrible things?
2: Yeah. I never planned any of this. But because it was a complex social dilemma that reared its head while I was pastor of a very particular place, then it was like, you roll up your sleeves and how do we help these folks? And then because it was in our interest that there not be violence, you know. But then you kind of see, well, who are these people? Well, these are really wounded people and broken. And how can we help them heal? And then there's something about standing with the demonized so that the demonizing stops. And standing with the disposable so that the day will come when we stop throwing people away. That's why you're with them. But then you also experience exquisite mutuality where you go, wow, you're not going to the margins anymore to save, rescue, or fix. You're going there so that the folks at the margins make you different and change you, which you wouldn't experience if you had the idea that I'm coming to the rescue. Let them reach you. And then that just changes the whole thing. And you know, if I discovered anything in 42 years, it's that. The only thing that's kept us from progress is the fact that we think there's such a thing as good people and bad people, and that, in fact, there are some people who don't belong to us. And that's why we're stuck.
1: I've seen how we can all get stuck in polarizing people as good or bad, especially after someone's been hurt or killed, which is pretty human. Despite the evidence against it, there's still a lot of people who think we can punish our way out of violence. But what I've taken away is that Homeboy is a story of hope and resilience, a passion for the possible. It helps people change lives and minds for good.
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4: Hello, I'm Jamal Khalili. What do you do when your dream of becoming an astronaut is grounded before it even begins? If you're physicist Ginger Kerrick, you go on to help run the missions instead. After failing the medical of her astronaut application process, Ginger went on to become the voice of mission control at NASA. Her remarkable career has involved training the first long-term crew on the International Space Station, logging thousands of hours in mission control, and shaping future missions to the Moon and Mars. That's coming up on The Life Scientific after the news.
8: BBC News with Emily Thomas. Across France, demonstrations are taking place in support of students who've been demanding more investment in high schools. The student protests over a lack of teachers, crowded classrooms and rundown buildings started last month in Paris and then spread around the country. School blockades have been accompanied by outbreaks of vandalism and clashes with police. Police in India's capital, Delhi, have briefly detained the leader of the main opposition Congress party, Rahul Gandhi, during a protest demanding the resignation of the country's election chief. There have been protests for days over a controversial revision of voter rolls. Kenya has announced the first confirmed case of Ebola in the country. The patient, a Kenyan citizen, arrived from the Democratic Republic of Congo through Uganda over the weekend and has since died. Germany's former intelligence chief, August Hanning, has been arrested on suspicion of espionage and attempting to pass state secrets to a foreign power. German media reported that the material includes sensitive assessments on Iran's nuclear program and the Russian military. Bulgaria's prime minister has said that two merchant ships in the Black Sea were hit by drone strikes on Tuesday. The crew of one ship are still missing. The government hasn't said who was behind the attacks. The British government is making a last-ditch effort to persuade Israel not to close the British consulate in East Jerusalem on Thursday. Israel said it would shut the mission in retaliation for UK sanctions on illegal settlements in the occupied West Bank. A climate delegation of more than a dozen leaders is visiting the tiny Pacific island nation of Tuvalu, considered as on the front line of global warming. Fiji's Environment Minister Linda Tambuya called on world leaders to provide more funding to countries disproportionately affected by climate change. She said climate change was not a distant threat for Pacific nations. It was happening now. BBC News.
4: My guest today is a physicist whose childhood dream of becoming an astronaut led to a three-decade career at NASA, helping shape the future of human spaceflight. Ginger Kerrick fell in love with space at the age of five after finding a book about astronauts at her local library in El Paso, Texas. By her 20s, after getting a master's in physics, she was working at NASA and going through the rigorous interview process to become an astronaut herself, only to be permanently disqualified after doctors discovered kidney stones. For some people, that might have been the end of the story. For Ginger, it was just the beginning. She went on to become NASA's first non-astronaut capsule communicator, serving as the voice linking mission control to astronauts. She later became their first Hispanic female flight director, overseeing high-stakes space shuttle and International Space Station operations. Along the way, she's lived and worked in Russia, helping to train the first long-term crew on the International Space Station, logged thousands of hours in mission control, and was awarded the NASA Distinguished Service Medal. She says there are always going to be bumps in the road that force you to change course, and that's okay, because you might be very pleasantly surprised at what lies in store on that new path. Ginger Kerrick, welcome to The Life Scientific.
9: Thank you so much.
4: Ginger, you've been involved in human spaceflight from the shuttle era right through to early planning for the Artemis and Mars missions. What would you say are the biggest scientific shifts you've seen over that time? Has anything come in and just completely blown up the status quo?
9: Well, we don't like to use the word blown up in human spaceflight.
4: Oh, sorry. Yes.
9: But I would say when SpaceX came onto the scene, it was shortly after we retired the space shuttle, and they had an idea of reusing their rockets. And at first, it didn't look like it was going to work, but eventually they were able to land those on a barge and reuse them. And that saves almost 70% of the costs of a launch. So that was game-changing.
4: I mentioned your time in Russia, and we're going to come to that in a moment, but your work there during the 1990s earned you a prestigious NASA Silver Snoopy Award for outstanding contributions to mission success. For any listeners who might not know, can you explain how Snoopy, the lovable dog in the Peanuts cartoon, is connected to NASA?
9: Yes, I was always a fan of Snoopy growing up, but I also knew that in the 1960s, NASA had adopted Snoopy as its safety mascot. Snoopy even flew on one of the early Apollo missions and orbited the moon. So when I realized I was getting this award, which is only awarded to 1% of NASA's workforce, I thought, wow, this is a dream come true.
4: It's a tiny little Snoopy lapel badge that you wear, isn't it? It's very unassuming.
9: Yes, I have it up here in my office on my wall so I can look at it every day.
4: Well, Ginger Kerrick, you were born in 1969 in El Paso, Texas. Tell me about your parents.
9: So my dad, I have to do this with the right accent. My dad was a dairy farmer from Owensboro, Kentucky. And my mother immigrated from Mexico when she was 4 years old. So my dad was a supervisor at an ice cream plant, and my mother was a stay-at-home mom raising four kids.
4: And I mentioned in the introduction that you first became interested in space after a trip to the library. This was with your dad.
9: Yes, every Friday I would go check out a book, and I remember coming home very excited to get this book, Astronomy and Astronauts, and announced to my parents, I want to be an astronaut.
4: Tragically, though, when you were just 11 years old, your father died from a heart attack. In fact, it happened right in front of you.
9: It was the day I made the seventh grade basketball team, and I was so excited. And my mom took me to my father's place of work because he was going to have a surprise for me by taking me out to a local college basketball game. But when I arrived there, I went up to his office. I could see him in his chair, and he was flopping back and forth and clearly having a full-fledged heart attack.
4: Goodness.
9: When the ambulance arrived, they put him on a gurney and he waved goodbye to me, and that was the last time I saw him alive.
4: Oh, wow. Well, understandably, that had a profound impact on you. I gather part of your grieving process involved turning to science to make sense of what had happened.
9: Yes, I missed school while all of this was going on, and I asked my science teacher, instead of making up the regular coursework, if I could research arteriosclerosis. So I went to the library, and I made a clay model of a heart, and I shoved the aorta with cotton to illustrate the blockage that my dad had. And I researched foods that contribute to high cholesterol, and told my mom, I said, I have some suggestions on how we can modify our diet so that we can prevent this from happening again. So my science brain wanted to understand the cause, and then what mitigations could I put in place.
4: I mean, I have to say that's quite remarkable for an 11-year-old. Well, Ginger, as you progressed through school, your love of science came to the fore, but you were also a talented basketball player. In fact, when you graduated high school, you were named El Paso Female Athlete of the Year.
9: Yes, I loved basketball just as much as I loved space. So when I got to college, I made the basketball team. And then a few days before our first game, I'm in practice. A girl fouls me and I tumble. And I try to get up, and I realize I can't because my kneecap is no longer facing in the forward direction. I had completely dislocated it. And I thought, maybe I should just go with my backup dream of being an astronaut.
4: But academically, Ginger, you were doing brilliantly at university when you opted to go further afield from El Paso for your third year. Now, this is fairly common in the US. It's called a transfer scheme and lets students who perhaps can't afford to live away from home initially shift universities partway through their studies. So off you went to Texas Tech. How did you enjoy your new independent student life, given that until then you were living at home?
9: Yes, I was. And I was on a very short leash, so I couldn't stay out past 9 p.m. I couldn't really date. So when I left and went away to school, I had a good time. I made a lot of new friends. I spent a lot of time at the recreation center there playing sports of all kinds. I ditched class. So even though I had a wonderful time, my grade point average did not. So I wound up going from a 4.0 to a 2.7.
4: You're not the first young student to go a bit mad after leaving home, and I doubt you'll be the last. But that brief slip did have consequences, didn't it, in terms of what internship programs you could apply for at NASA's Johnson Space Center?
9: Yes. As soon as that happened, I called NASA and I said, I don't suppose you would entertain a candidate with a 2.7 GPA. And they started laughing and said, no, we would absolutely not. So don't call us back until you are at least a 3.0.
4: You did manage to raise your grades enough to get onto a certain internship program.
9: Yes, it wasn't the one I wanted. So back then, NASA had two types of internships. One of them was a summer internship. You go there for the summer and they don't owe you a thing after that. You go back to school and it's like best of luck. But the other one is called a co-op program, and that is an actual partnership. I wanted that one because I knew they usually hire those co-op students for permanent positions at NASA.
4: Right.
9: But with my little 3.0, I only qualified for the summer internship. So I show up at NASA, and my first thing that I asked my new boss was, do you know how I can transfer into that co-op program? Mm. And unfortunately, he did not. So I thought, okay, I'm on my own to figure this out. So I asked my boss, if I do the work that you've asked me to do and I can finish a little early, would you allow me to go work in a couple of different organizations at NASA with other students that are co-ops, so I am seen by other organizations and maybe their bosses can write me

0: Was it everything you'd hoped?
1: Absolutely not. So I show up and they escort me to my place of employment, and it is basically a dungeon. It's down in a basement. There are no windows. It's about 65 degrees in there, and that was probably the average age of the other four individuals in there. And I thought, this is not the NASA I had in my head.
0: Well, I gather when it came to applying to be an astronaut, which was still your dream, you were told you needed broader experience. So you went on this secondment to another section, working as an instructor on the environmental control and life support system that will be used in the up-and-coming International Space Station. And that meant you had to get to grips with every element of this incredibly technical system to teach actual astronauts who'd be using it in space.
1: Yes, and I was beyond excited. This is a physicist's dream, to be working with these systems. So I was in charge of teaching the astronauts and coming up with curriculum to train the people that would work in NASA's mission control. So it couldn't have been more perfect.
0: But, of course, you had also put in an application to actually become an astronaut yourself. And out of the thousands who applied, you were invited to go on to the interview process.
1: Yes, it was great. There were 3,000 people apply and 120 of us were selected for interviews. And back then, NASA would do it in just 1 week. So in that 1 week, there would be physical fitness tests, psychological screening, medical tests, and a 1 hour interview.
0: And tell me about the duffel bag.
1: So one of the tests, I don't know what it is, and I just show up in this room and there's a duffel bag in the middle of the room and they say, get in. So I got in and they zip me up in there. And I'm guessing the test objective was, are you claustrophobic?
0: Right,
1: but,
0: right.
1: But that test happened right after my treadmill test. So I was pretty tired. So as soon as I hunkered down there in the bag, I fell asleep. So I'm pretty sure I passed the she's not claustrophobic test.
0: Well, you passed that test, but of course, then came the medical tests.
1: Yes. I went in for an ultrasound of my lower abdomen, and the technician saw something funny. And when they posted the CT scan results up on the screen, I just started bawling uncontrollably because I could see white dots. And it was very, very clear that I had kidney stones.
0: And at the time, this meant instant disqualification.
1: Yes.
0: How did you handle the news?
1: Not well. I don't even remember the final day of interviews. I remember being at home all weekend long crying.
0: But of course, you did still have this other job working as an instructor for the ISS crew. So I gather you found a way to make that secondment permanent.
1: I did. I thought, I like this job teaching astronauts. I didn't even know that was a job when I was a little five-year-old. So maybe if I stay with what I like, maybe other doors will open at NASA and I will have a career that maybe I didn't even envision for myself.
0: Well, Ginger, all that crew training you were doing was in preparation for Expedition 1, the first long-term mission to the International Space Station. And it was soon clear that you needed better integration between the American and Russian training programs. And in 1997, you and a small team moved to Russia's Star City base north of Moscow. So how difficult was it integrating Russian and American training techniques and sensibilities?
1: It was a bit challenging because on the U.S. side, we've been doing this. We flew Skylab. We flew Shuttle. We know what we're doing. And on the Russian side, they had their Salyut space station, their Mir space station, and they had a lot of expertise. So a lot of emotional intelligence was required in addition to the technical know-how to be able to bridge the gap between experts in two different countries.
0: Well, it was for that work there that you did receive the Snoopy Award. And in November of the year 2000, you saw the result of your efforts when Expedition 1 arrived at the ISS. I mean, that must have been an incredible moment.
1: Oh, it was. It was 4 years of my life almost. Mm. And everywhere that crew was, I was there. If they were in Russia, I was there. If they were in Kazakhstan, somewhere in the US. So we were a family. And to see my kids, I was a little crew mom, see my kids go off.

0: into space, I thought, wow, this has been worth every effort. I am a part of history.
1: And did everything go to plan during those critical early days when the crew were just getting the ISS properly set up?
0: Oh, no. Every day was an adventure. Their first 10 days, they were under high pressure to set up the life support equipment. Otherwise, they would have to come home. Most of that went well. But one piece of equipment I remember, and this seems to be a common theme in human spaceflight, but their toilet. It was acting up, and they needed to really understand what was happening with it.
1: I mean, you're right. Space toilets do tend to be an issue on so many space missions. But after that four-year stint in Russia, you moved back to the US in 2001 and were offered the role of capsule communicator, CAPCOM, in Mission Control, which essentially meant you were the person handling communications between Houston and the crews. And you were the first non-astronaut in NASA's history to hold that role, which is quite an achievement.
0: Yes, and the rationale is that our astronauts in space wanted to talk to somebody on the ground that knew that vehicle inside and out. But when you look at the space station, I had trained the first crew. So they said, you've spent the most time with that crew. You've got more training than any of our astronaut pool. So why don't you give it a try?
1: I think everyone listening will be familiar with this role from the movies. You're really at the heart of Mission Control, and that must come with a lot of pressure, particularly when things go wrong. I gather you were at the ISS CAPCOM desk in February 2003 when Space Shuttle Columbia broke up during re-entry, killing all seven astronauts on board.
0: Yes. For shuttle missions, we have a shuttle mission control. And for space station missions, we have a space station mission control. I was in the space station room the day Columbia went down. And our astronaut on board the space station had just called down and said, hey, Jen, I think the shuttle should have landed by now. Do you have a status report? When he made that call, I am watching it on CNN, and I'm watching the shuttle break up, and I can hear the CAPCOM in the other room calling to the crew, trying to get them to respond, and they're not answering, and it is very clear to me that they will never answer. So I had to tell them what happened.
1: Wow. I mean, it must be hard for them. The crew still up at the ISS are thinking, you know, we've got to come back down.
0: Yes.
1: Come back home in a few months.
0: And the shuttle would supply their water, their food at that time. Yeah. So there's probably a wide range of emotions that he was going through, you know, in addition to losing, you know, basically family members as part of the astronaut community.
1: Following that disaster, of course, space shuttle flight operations and construction of the ISS were suspended for about 2 years. How did that impact you and the team in Mission Control?
0: Well, we spent those 2 years trying to figure out what happened with the Columbia accident and how to make sure that it didn't happen again. So that was part of the job that I was doing. But the other part was just making sure that we could maintain continuous human presence on board the International Space Station. Part of that was deciding to go down to two crew members for a time and convincing our Russian counterparts to fly our crew members up and down in the interim. So I'm really glad we had that partnership with our Russian counterparts because they really helped us during that time frame.
1: Well, after those 2 years, Ginger, you were promoted and recorded another NASA first, becoming the first Hispanic female flight director. I guess this must be bittersweet for you, always hearing these firsts being hailed as great achievements, because they may well encourage others. But equally, it's crazy that they're still a thing.
0: I wish it weren't a thing, and it shouldn't matter what color I am, where I came from. All should matter is what I bring to the table at work. So I long for a day when that is the world that we live in.
1: And I gather flight director is one of the most technically demanding operational roles. So what exactly did it involve?
0: You have the responsibility of the crew's lives in your hands, not just when you're in mission control. People look to you to make decisions all along the way that could impact the lives of the crew. So you're responsible for the crew, you're responsible for the integrity of the spacecraft that they're flying in, and then execution of the mission. And you have to be dedicated and recognize that that comes first.
1: You continued climbing the NASA ladder, working with the ISS and the Artemis mission, which is, of course, the NASA project to get humans back on the moon. But in 2021, you took on your final role at the Johnson Space Center, Assistant Center Director for Vision and Strategy. That meant overseeing some really exciting areas, including the curation of extraterrestrial samples and orbital debris. What can we learn from the materials that NASA has gathered over all these years?
0: Oh, yeah. So we've gathered a lot of samples from the moon, Mars, sun, asteroids, comets, you name it. So there's a lot to be learned there. For example, with the lunar samples combined with some of the reconnaissance missions that we have, we targeted the South Pole as a landing site because there's water ice there. So it helps inform future missions. You want to go where you can produce the resources that you need, basically live off the land. So that's one example. Another one might be from the asteroid, really understanding the composition of an asteroid in the event where you want to redirect it. Understanding the composition of the asteroid will help you design a spacecraft that can redirect it. So that's just a couple of examples.
1: You also oversaw the development of NASA's Mars mission. Now, what technological problems need solving if we are going to make it to Mars?
0: Oh, there's so many. We're not ready to go to Mars and come back, no matter what you hear in the news. Today, at best, about a 3-year round trip is what's required with our current propulsion systems. So making sure we make advancements in propulsion systems that will allow us to get there quicker, like perhaps a nuclear option. Also, keeping the astronauts healthy along the way. We've done a lot of studies, long-duration spaceflight on board the space station, but never longer than a year. So can you imagine you get out there, you didn't do the right countermeasures, you land on the surface of Mars, and you can't even move. So making sure we understand that. There's also vision issues that the crews incur. And then communication delays. Right now, we have the advantage of seconds between when our astronauts are in low Earth orbit or around the moon. But at Mars, 24-minute delay. So there's a lot of different challenges that NASA and other agencies across the world are working on.
1: But it'll come. One day we'll have solved these problems.
0: Yes, I think so.
1: Good. So you were doing all this incredibly exciting work at NASA, but 2021 was a big year for another reason, because it's when you married your husband, Sam. And possibly for the first time, I gather you started considering life after NASA.
0: I did. So I married my Englishman husband, Sam, by the way. But up until that point, I had thought, well, I'll just dedicate myself to my career. And one day when I'm old, they'll pry my fingers off the laptop and I'll retire. But when I married him, he kept talking about when we retire, we can visit my family in Wales and Australia, New Zealand. And I thought, I don't have to work for the rest of my life. I enjoy my work, but you know what I would enjoy even more? Gallivanting across this great earth of ours with my husband.
1: And so you've taken a role in the private sector, I guess, to fund your retirement travel adventures. So you're currently Chief Strategy Officer at Barrios Technology. We've seen, of course, a huge boom in the private sector recently. What does that mean for the future of spaceflight?
0: When I was growing up, if you wanted to go into space, it was NASA, and that was it.
1: Yeah.
0: And now there are so many different opportunities for people, and each individual company in the private sector is doing something different. Some of them are building private space stations. Some of them are building private landers that will go on the moon and pre-position supplies. And I really do think the more we're able to establish true business opportunities in space, more companies will come.
1: Mm. Well, on that subject of where things are heading, what would you say are the new technologies that you think are going to really impact space exploration in the next decade or two? You mentioned the nuclear option, I guess, you know, fusion drive engines. But what else is really going to change things?
0: SpaceX was successful with their Falcon 9 boosters, refurbishing those. But in order to go beyond low Earth orbit, you have these heavy lift rockets, and really trying to make sure that everything on the heavy lift rocket is reusable. That would be a game changer to help us with repeated missions to the moon and to Mars. But also, everybody's talking about it, AI. Using AI smartly, for example, having AI-driven autonomous systems. So today, if something breaks on the space station, we have to have our astronauts work with our flight control team to understand what happened and to fix it. But on missions to Mars, especially with the comm delay that I mentioned, having AI be a smart system, tell the astronauts, this is what's wrong, I've already fixed it. We're still at the infancy stages of trusting some of the AI solutions that are out there, but that would be an area, if somebody could figure that out, to really help streamline and set us up for success for missions further away from home.
1: Oh. Having basically lived your childhood dream, Ginger, what words of wisdom do you have for the next generation of spaceflight leaders?
0: Don't be the reason that you don't get an opportunity. A lot of people these days will opt out, self-select themselves out of an opportunity. They're either afraid, or this crazy term, imposter syndrome, that I absolutely hate. Think about the last time that you were afraid of something and you did it anyway. Remind yourself how powerful you are and just go tackle the next thing.
1: Great advice. Ginger Kerrick, thank you very much for sharing your Life Scientific.
0: Thank you so much. I had a great time chatting with you today.

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1: Hello, I'm Celia Hatton at 10 hours GMT. Welcome to the newsroom. Coming up on the BBC World Service, the BBC gains rare access to the front lines of the conflict inside Yemen, to the city of Taz that's surrounded by Houthi snipers.
2: There was a mortar and we were at home. The shrapnel blew through the door and into the house.
1: We'll speak live with our senior international investigations correspondent. Also, across France, there's a big day of demonstrations ahead. Protesters are demanding more money for education.
3: There are massive inequalities between schools. Some have means and some don't. The buildings are failing. People don't have equal chances to access higher education based on their social background.
1: And there's a demonstration expected, too, in Tokyo after a U.S. Marine is accused with the murder of a Japanese woman. And British politician turned global best-selling author Jeffrey Archer has died. Our UK political correspondent joins us for a look back on his tumultuous life.
4: BBC News with Emily Thomas. Demonstrations are taking place across France in support of students who've been demanding more investment in high schools. The protests have spread around France. Nick Beek is at a demonstration in Lille.
5: You talk to these students, they say they want a lot more investment in their education. They say the classrooms are crumbling, that there's far too many pupils crammed in, and they want this to change. It's a nationwide day of action. Pupils here say they're willing to come out again. The government has acknowledged that there are legitimate concerns here, but there's been a lot of violence over the last week or so. Teachers attacked, some schools have been set ablaze, and also the police have been accused of being heavy-handed towards some of the students. It looks like this will continue.
4: Police in the Indian capital Delhi have briefly detained the leader of main opposition Congress Party Rahul Gandhi during a demonstration. Protesters are demanding the resignation of the country's election chief. Asadeh Mashiri reports.
6: Rahul Gandhi and other members of parliament were forced into a police bus as they marched towards the election commissioner's office. They later resumed their march and are now staging a sit-in near the election commission. It's the latest escalation after a controversial revision of electoral rolls, which officials say was aimed at removing duplicate and ineligible voters. Both the Election Commission, constitutionally an independent body, and the BJP government deny allegations of voter roll manipulation.
4: Kenya has announced the first confirmed case of Ebola. The Kenyan citizen arrived from the Democratic Republic of Congo, where the disease has claimed more than 4,000 deaths since the outbreak was confirmed in May. Thomas Mkwana is in Nairobi.
7: Kenya's health minister said the patient died yesterday after flying into Nairobi on Saturday via Uganda. He had been unwell for several weeks and was transferred on arrival to a hospital. Kenya's health ministry says it's working to isolate all possible contacts of the man. It's the first ever confirmed case of Ebola in Kenya, which introduced tighter checks at airports and border posts following the start of a new outbreak of the disease in DR Congo. Health officials have expressed concerns about the pace of the spread of the outbreak in DR Congo. The medical charity Médecins Sans Frontières says the outbreak is spreading in DR Congo like mega fire.
4: Germany's former intelligence chief August Hanning has been arrested on suspicion of espionage and attempting to pass state secrets to a foreign power. Mr. Hanning, who led the BND for 7 years till 2005, is accused of running an illegal intelligence network to feed his private consultancy firm. German media reported that the material includes sensitive assessments on Iran's nuclear program and the Russian military. BBC News. The Prime Minister of Bulgaria has said two merchant ships in the Black Sea have been hit by drone strikes. The crew of one ship are still missing. Bulgaria's government hasn't said who was behind the attacks, but it comes at a time when Russia has been carrying out increasingly frequent attacks on ships in the Western Black Sea. The British government is making a last-ditch effort to persuade Israel not to close the British consulate in East Jerusalem on Thursday. Israel said it would shut the mission in retaliation for UK sanctions on illegal settlements. Britain's Foreign Office has not commented on speculation it could expel 27 Israeli diplomats in response. Here's James Landell.
8: The announcement last month that the UK would ban trade with illegal settlements in the occupied West Bank infuriated the Israeli government. In response, it said it would close the British consulate in East Jerusalem within 30 days and throw out its accredited diplomats. That means the mission, first established in 1838, will close on Thursday unless a deal is reached. Jonathan Powell, the National Security Advisor, visited Israel last week for talks but seemingly left without agreement. According to Israeli media, the UK is threatening to expel up to 27 Israeli diplomats if the closure goes ahead.
4: Police in central Lombok in Indonesia say they'll question the former leader of an Islamic boarding school following a BBC investigation alleging he sexually abused a number of female students. The authorities have named him as TGH Mohamed Imanuddin Sumar. He's previously denied the allegations. The Nobel Prize in Physics has been awarded to the Belgian professor Francis Hausen for his research into tiny particles known as neutrinos. The Swedish Nobel Assembly said he'd made decisive contributions to the Ice Cube Neutrino Observatory based at the South Pole and the discovery of high-energy neutrinos from space. BBC News.
1: Hello, I'm Celia Hatton and this is the newsroom on the BBC World Service. Let's begin with the situation in Yemen. Over the last few days, fighting has surged there as government forces began an offensive aimed at recapturing territory from the Houthi rebels. Yemen is in a strategically important spot on the Arabian Peninsula, and its civil conflict is fueled by external interests. The Houthis are backed by Iran, and Yemen's government has support from Saudi Arabia. The government says it's been making significant gains against the Houthis, and we'll have more on that in a moment. But let's get a picture first of how the conflict is affecting people in one of the key battlegrounds, the city of Taiz in the southwest. Residents live with the threat of Houthi snipers and artillery around the city. Our senior international correspondent, Nawal Al-Magafi, has recently returned from Taiz. We'll be speaking live with her in just a few minutes. But first, her report from Taiz and a warning, it contains distressing witness accounts.
9: Dozens of children swarm this schoolyard in Taiz City. They're smartly dressed in white and brown uniforms, smiling and laughing together before class. Every day, they risk their life for an education. Beyond the school's perimeter is a no-man's land, and they're playing in the crosshairs of Houthi snipers. Abdurraqib is a maths teacher, but he's also in charge of the school's security.
10: Assalamu alaikum.
9: He leads me up onto the roof to show me where the Houthis are hiding.
11: This is where snipers are located. They have military camps and barracks. They have heavy weapons in these areas. The only thing between us and them is this valley.
12: He's just telling me how the school is right on the line of fire. This is government-held territory, and here on my left is Houthi-held territory. And the only thing in the middle is the school.
9: From the rooftop, we can see derelict buildings on the opposite hillside. It's clear just how exposed the school really is.
12: Assalamu alaikum.
9: These children have never known anything but war. 10 years old, Rafif's arm is scarred by shrapnel.
2: There was a mortar and we were at home. Everyone was out except for me and my brother. Then a mortar came out of nowhere. I don't know where from.
9: Did it hit your home, I ask her.
2: No, right outside. The shrapnel blew through the door and into the house.
9: Just outside the school gates, bullet holes and shrapnel damage mark the street. Red signs warning of sniper fire are pinned to lampposts. Mounds of dirt and debris are piled high at the end of each street, interrupting the potential view of a Houthi marksman. Taiz has long been a battlefield. Just 5 minutes away in the hospital's intensive care unit, 11-year-old Amjad is fighting for his life. His heavily bandaged torso is stained with blood. He was working in his uncle's mechanic shop when a mortar struck. At his bedside, his mother prays, hoping he will make it through the night. Another little boy, 3-year-old Ahmed, was killed in the same attack. Nurse Akram holds his cream sandals splattered with blood.
10: We're always terrified. It's devastating to see children killed. What did they do? They haven't done anything. It's devastating. He's suddenly hit by a missile in the street, a child who has gone out to play or gone to school.
9: As the city marks the anniversary of Yemen becoming a republic, fireworks drown out the artillery echoing from the mountains. It's a day the Houthis reject, but thousands of people turn out to celebrate. Taiz may be a city surrounded by war, but its people refuse to be defeated by it.
1: That report was by Nawal Al-Maghafi, and Nawal joins us live now. It's striking to hear the scenes from that city in Taiz where you shot that story, recorded that story. Can you tell us more about the strategic importance of Taiz? Why is it such a focus for the Houthis and the government?
12: I mean, Taiz is significant for multiple reasons, and that's why when we went, we decided to go there first of all. Firstly, it is the closest point inland to the city of Mocha, which sits on the Bab el-Mandeb Strait, and it's mountainous terrain, and so it's surrounded by these mountains. The Houthis are really good at fighting at mountains. Whoever takes control of Taiz maintains control of Mocha and Bab el-Mandeb. Bab el-Mandeb and Mocha are flat terrain, coastal terrain. It's very easy to take it over, and that's why that front line keeps on shifting. Another thing about Taiz is that it is densely populated. It's got about 4 million civilians living in Taiz, and so you have control of a very heavily populated city. And it's also the direct road from Taiz to Aden, and it's the closest point to the area that the Houthis control in the north. So if you take control of Taiz, if the Houthis do, it gives them very easy access to carry on all the way to Aden and take control of the entire country.
1: Nawal, can you give us the latest on that bid by government forces to take back control that was recently won over by the Houthis?
12: I've got to say, for someone who follows what's happening in Yemen quite closely, it's been a shocking month all round to see what's happened. You know, a month ago we were reporting on the Houthis taking over Mocha and Bab el-Mandeb, and what a shock that is that they've taken over this very important world waterway. And now, in the last 48 hours, the government have announced that they've retaken control of Bab el-Mandeb. When I was there last week, we embedded with government forces on the front line, and they were telling us the Houthis are taking more and more ground every day. We need reinforcement. We need more support. We need the Saudis to show interest and to back us from the air. Otherwise, the Houthis are taking more ground. And it sounds like those calls haven't fallen on deaf ears. You know, this weekend, we saw the president of Yemen, Rashid Al-Ali, launched this new offensive, and clearly the Saudis are backing him with full force. 300 airstrikes in the last 48 hours, backing the government forces on the ground, and they are taking control of more and more ground as we speak. But as I said, Taiz is the critical point. The Houthis, they are fighters, they're boots on the ground, and they are formidable, and they know how to fight in the mountains, and they've been in control of those mountains for years now. Will the government be able to push them out of them? Like, we're just going to have to wait and see what happens in the next couple of days.
1: It's really striking when you comment that there are 4 million people caught in the crossfires just in that one city. Is there any prospect for relief for the people there? Are they trying to figure out ways to get out of that main conflict area?
12: I've reported from across the country, and I think, you know, and every time I come back with reports are absolutely harrowing and devastating. But I've got to say, the situation in Taiz is the worst I've ever seen. To be entrapped, surrounded by these mountains where snipers have taken positions and are shooting into the city on a daily basis. There is artillery, mortar, just sporadically being thrown in from those mountains into the people of the city every day. And then you have the humanitarian situation. Food is not getting in. The Houthis are control of all three roads. There's only one road that the government is able to access, and it is a very difficult road. It's not asphalt. You see lorries toppling over as they're trying to carry in supplies to the city. And so I really hope there is relief for the people of Taiz soon. You've seen them over the last weekend on social media, you know, women, civilians taking up arms, saying they're going to join the Yemeni government in fighting against the Houthis on the front lines that surround the city. And so, you know, I hope that the situation opens up for them soon.
13: It's really a remarkable piece of reporting. Thank you for coming and giving us that extra analysis. That was our senior international investigations correspondent, Noelle Al-Magafi. Thank you.
12: Thank you for having me.
13: Let's go to France now, where tens of thousands of demonstrators are expected on the streets in what's being called a nationwide day of action in support of students demanding more investment in education. This comes after waves of demonstrations that began in September and have now spread across the country. Our correspondent Mark Lowen spoke to us from Marseille.
14: These protests now entering their third week, the largest student protests here in France in many years. We've had almost 6,000 people arrested, about 24 schools burned and ransacked, dozens of teaching staff also injured, and of course, serious injuries from some students. That just gives you a sense of the depth of violence that we have seen and the depth of anger that we have seen. Here in Marseille, in southern France, this is of course France's second city on the Mediterranean coast. The protesters beginning to gather here, relatively small in numbers at the moment, but we're expecting the numbers to grow considerably. And actually, you can see at the top of the Canebière, which is this main street going through Marseille, you can see the CGT, that is one of the main unions in France, beginning to gather. That gives you a sense of how we will see this day develop, with the unions joining the students in what they're calling a day of rage and nationwide protests. Well, let's get a sense of the perspective from students, because we have Colline here, who is now 19 years old and is in higher education, but of course has just graduated from school. Colline, just explain to me why you're here protesting today.
3: Today we're protesting in support of high school blockades for students who are asking for a better education and for equal chances to access education. And regarding the events of last week, we're also protesting against police violence that is inflicted on children.
14: There are 11 inquiries of police action underway, which shows you the kind of seriousness with which this is taken. Just explain to me, Colline, what are the conditions like in schools?
3: So there are massive inequalities between schools. Some have means and some don't, so they don't have teachers, even though some people don't class for an entire year, even though they have to prepare for a graduation. The buildings are failing. It is way too hot in the summer and way too cold in the winter. We are also complaining that people don't have equal chances to access higher education based on their social background.
14: A lot of people would say, well, these are all legitimate concerns, but France is also, like every country, trying to cut spending, trying to rein in debt and its deficit, and you know, students also have to see that there are constraints on the public finances.
3: There are other means to find money other than cutting down on education, which is vital for us and for the entire country.
14: How do you feel about the kind of violent scenes that we have seen here played out in the last two or so weeks, with schools set alight, fire engines set alight, real running battles with the police? Is that the way to protest?
3: I think that, well, we can call out these things and say that sometimes it's going too far, but I think that the violence is legitimate on the high schoolers' part, because it is a response to the violence that the government is inflicting upon us for years now.
14: Well, that was Colline, who you just heard from, a French postgraduate student, not age 19 now, just explaining why she is here protesting and giving us an insight into the conditions in French schools.
13: Mark Lowen speaking to us from Marseille. You're listening to The Newsroom on the BBC World Service. Let's go to Japan now. We've been following the public anger sparked by the arrest of a U.S. Marine suspected of killing a Japanese woman. The body of Anna Yagi was found on Saturday in a hotel room in Okinawa. The Marine, who's 20 years old, has denied the accusations. He's one of 50,000 U.S. troops stationed in Japan. Our Japan correspondent Kurumi Mori joins us now. Kurumi, a protest is getting underway in Tokyo now. What more can you tell us?
15: Yeah, that's right. We've been seeing protests pop out in different parts of the country, actually, since Sunday. So the day of the arrest of this 20-year-old U.S. Marine in Naha, which is a city, the capital of Okinawa, our southmost island of Japan. There were protests, around 100 or so gathered. I want to point out that when you look at the footage, you can see that the majority of the people protesting are Okinawa women. And that's because that there is a long-standing history of local women being involved in sexual crimes by U.S. servicemen. It is a huge concentration of the U.S. military facilities are based in Okinawa, about 70% of all of them in Japan. So it has been a very long time, many, many instances of these crimes. So yeah, a lot of protests happening all over the country. There was one in front of Shinjuku Station here in Tokyo. Another one in front of the Prime Minister's office yesterday. And again, tonight, there is one in front of the U.S. Embassy in Tokyo.
13: And Kurumi, what are the protesters calling for? Do they want U.S. troops to leave Japan? Or is it something not as extreme as that?
15: You know, it's a mix, but yeah, one of the main things is that is for less presence of U.S. military in Japan, but also just to have some sort of justice. I mean, just the number of cases that have gone unreported or unaccounted for, they estimate is significant. And this is something that's been going on again for a very long time. One of the women, local women in Okinawa, I spoke to just yesterday to hear about what it's been like on the ground there. She told me her immediate reaction to hearing the news of this murder was not again. The sense that this keeps happening over and over, capturing the sense of exhaustion and the feeling that repeated promises have not prevented another tragedy like this one.
13: Okay, Kurumi, thank you for speaking to us there. That was Kurumi Mori, our BBC correspondent in Tokyo. Well, to Australia now. A senior OpenAI executive has apologized to Australian MPs after one of the company's artificial intelligence agents infiltrated an Australian government website earlier this year. Chief Strategy Officer Jason Kwan flew to Australia to be questioned about the hack, which he said should not have happened. From Sydney, the BBC's Simon Atkinson has been following the hearing.
16: The hack on Australia's Medicare site in June was the first known AI infiltration of a government website anywhere in the world. But since OpenAI told Canberra about it almost 3 months later, it's become clear there've been many other breaches both here and around the globe. Though Jason Kwan wasn't able to give many technical details on how the hack happened, he told politicians it didn't appear to have been very sophisticated. And what he was lacking in explanations, he made up for in apologies, saying sorry for both the breach and the slow reaction.
17: We know we have work to do to rebuild trust with the Australian people. We are committed to doing that work. I'm here today to answer your questions about what happened, explain the changes we are making, and how we will follow through on our commitments. We believe AI can advance scientific discovery and medical research, improve productivity, grow businesses, and make a positive difference to people's lives here in Australia and around the world. But for that to happen, people have to be able to trust this technology and the companies building it.
16: Mr. Kwan said OpenAI now had real-time alerts if one of its agents interacted with the internet in a way they weren't meant to. And the firm has said it's spending $500,000 a day reviewing past activity.
13: Simon Atkinson in Australia. Well, many tributes are being paid here in the UK to Geoffrey Archer, the politician and author whose death was announced on Monday. After rising to fame as an MP for the Conservative Party, he sold hundreds of millions of books around the world. But he was also embroiled in scandal, convicted of perjury, and he spent 2 years in prison. Our UK politics correspondent Rob Watson is at the Conservative Party conference in the city of Birmingham, where senior figures have been speaking about Geoffrey Archer. Rob joins us live now. Rob, tell us about the reaction there to news of Geoffrey Archer's death.
18: Well, there's great sadness. He was a massive favourite here at the Conservative Party because he was one of those larger-than-life characters, to put it mildly, Celia. I think we'll get into more of that in a second. I'm going to give you a couple of bits of reaction. So the current Conservative Party leader, Kemi Badenoch, said she was heartbroken that she wouldn't be getting any more text messages from him. She got one on the day that he died, just before coming here to the conference. The second one I'm going to quote from is John Major, again, a former Prime Minister, because I think it's fascinating. It gets to the heart of it. He says, we have lost a man who lived one of the most remarkable lives of our age, and that's why we're talking about him, and that's why people here are sad.
13: He certainly did live a very long and eventful life, Rob. I mean, yes. Let's reflect on that for a moment. Geoffrey Archer started out as a politician. Where did he come from?
18: So he came from kind of relatively humble origins, and there's all sorts of stories about his own father. But I think what makes him such an extraordinary figure, and I think why John Major used the phrase that he did, is that, you know, most in life you're going to have a rise and fall, right? But in Geoffrey Archer's case, there were, by my reckoning, Celia, three rises, two falls. So he became an MP at a very young age, 29 in the 1960s. He then had to give up being a politician because he went broke and bankrupt. Then he started this amazing comeback career as an astonishing thriller writer, selling 300 million books. He tried to make a political comeback, but then he was accused of paying a sex worker. He then accused the newspapers of libel, won the case, but then a few years later was accused of lying in court in that libel case and went to prison for 2 years. You see what I mean about the three rises and the two falls?
13: Absolutely. And so in 2001, he was convicted of perjury, and then he was sent to prison. He ended up writing about his time in prison and reflecting on that time. He maintained notoriety even during that moment.
18: He was not a man who would stop writing at any price. So yes, he wrote his prison diaries and then came back out of prison and slowly rebuilt his reputation and his life and continued publishing and writing. Indeed, I think I'm right in thinking that he's got a novel that's just about to come out. I think it was about to be published this week, and he was going to be going to all the various literary festivals. So yeah, he had to come back from the sort of shame, of course. I mean, I remember as a young reporter the kind of scandal that blew around the fact that he'd paid a sex worker and then taken the newspapers to court, then gone to prison himself. I mean, it was extraordinary. I mean, who on earth could come back from a blow like that? Well, the person who could come back was Geoffrey Archer.
13: Absolutely. I mean, he's the ultimate comeback kid, isn't he? Or he was. Rob, I mean, most of our people in our audience will know him because of his books. Why do you think his books were so successful around the world?
18: So I make a small confession here that I haven't read Geoffrey Archer's books, but I have been talking to all of my colleagues and all the reviewers. I know, well, it's better to be honest, right? But I'm told by people who love his books that he's just the ultimate storyteller, whether that's his, you know, whether that's the books that he wrote at the start of his career, whether it's his prison diaries, and also just in person, and that bit I had experienced, that he is, if you're in an audience where Geoffrey Archer was telling a story, you were going to pay attention. What a life that's come to an end.
13: Colorful details there. Rob Watson, thank you very much. Well, let's end in the U.S. A study there has found there were nearly 12,000 book bans in American public schools over the past year. The group Pan America, which campaigns for freedom of expression, says that's the highest number since it began tracking removals 5 years ago. This report from Ella Bicknell.
19: A year ago, Texas introduced a law giving parents and school boards more power to challenge and remove books from school libraries. More than 8,000 bans have since been recorded in Texas alone, 12,000 across the U.S. Pan America says themes of race, sexuality, and gender identity remain the most common reasons why books are challenged. The most prohibited book was Sold by Patricia McCormick, about a young Nepali girl who was sold into sexual slavery in India. Stephen King was the most widely banned author. There's also been increasing restrictions of Japanese manga, and even Charlotte Bronte's classic Jane Eyre appeared on the list for the very first time. Several people have spoken out against the trend, including the actor Sarah Jessica Parker.
20: I have great concerns about what happens to these kinds of public institutions. I think they're the gateway for safety and understanding. And I have enormous faith that if we allow our librarians to do their job and for people to calm down and listen, we have an opportunity to be wonderfully different people.
19: Pen America says its 12,000 figure is likely an underestimate because books can be quietly removed from shelves under the guise of routine weeding. It also says artificial intelligence is increasingly being used to identify books for removal. Supporters of the restrictions say they're intended to protect children from material they consider inappropriate for their age. Opponents say censorship limits independent thought and expression.
13: Ella Bicknell. I'm Celia Hatton. That's it for this edition of the Newsroom. More information on the BBC News website.
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21: 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In this week's quiz, firefighters in Jackson are trying something new to detect fires. What kind of plan do they have in mind? See if you know what's up by heading over to wyomingpublicmedia.org and clicking the Wyoming Politics Quiz.
22: 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Meta's smart glasses have been dubbed by some critics as pervert glasses, because they've been used to film people without their knowledge. What's the company doing to protect people's privacy, and why bank so much on controversial tech? Join me, Tristan Redman, in 2 minutes.
23: BBC News with Alan Smith. Across France, demonstrations are taking place in support of students who've been demanding more investment in high schools. The student protests over a lack of teachers, overcrowded classrooms and rundown buildings started last month in Paris and then spread around the country. School blockades have been accompanied by outbreaks of vandalism and clashes with police. Kenya has announced the first confirmed case of Ebola in the country. The patient, a Kenyan citizen, arrived from the Democratic Republic of Congo through Uganda over the weekend and has since died. Health officials say the patient had tested positive for the Bundibugyo virus. Germany's former intelligence chief, August Hanning, has been arrested on suspicion of espionage and attempting to pass state secrets to a foreign power. German media reported that the material includes sensitive assessments on Iran's nuclear program and the Russian military. Police in India's capital, Delhi, have briefly detained the leader of the main opposition Congress party, Rahul Gandhi, during a protest demanding the resignation of the country's election chief. There have been protests for days over a controversial revision of voter rolls. Bulgaria's prime minister has said that two merchant ships in the Black Sea were hit by drone strikes on Tuesday. The crew of one ship is still missing. The government hasn't said who was behind the attacks. Indonesia says it will stop a project to clear up to 30,000 square kilometres of rainforest for rice production after reaching self-sufficiency. It's not known how much forest has already been cleared. And the Nobel Prize in Physics has been awarded to the Belgian Francis Hudson. The Royal Swedish Academy of Sciences in Stockholm recognised him for his research into tiny particles at the South Pole, known as neutrinos, and the discovery of high-energy neutrinos, which originated in space. And that's the world news from the BBC in London.
22: There's this online trend of videos, you might have seen them, where men proposition women in public. The format's almost always the same. It goes like this.
24: Hey, excuse me? If there was one thing I'd change about you, it would be your last name to mine.
22: You're seeing the world from someone else's point of view. The camera's at eye level.
25: Hey, baby. I like your shirt.
26: Hi, you're very beautiful. I would like to take you out sometime.
22: There's a woman walking towards the camera, and then you hear the man who's filming.
27: Are you single? Yes or no? Why are you not talking, mama?
22: The women often look uncomfortable. Sometimes they try to laugh it off.
25: Yeah. Give me a kiss. Beautiful.
22: It doesn't seem like they know they're being filmed. I found these videos under the hashtag RizCam on TikTok. Usually they're filmed with so-called smart glasses, glasses with cameras built into them. And a bunch of tech companies are investing a lot of money in these. Kylie Jenner and Lisa, the K-pop star, as well as the big glasses brands Ray-Ban and Oakley, have their own ranges with Meta. But that hasn't stopped some people calling them pervert glasses. What are big companies like Meta doing to protect people's privacy? And why are they pouring billions of dollars into this controversial tech? From the BBC, I'm Tristan Redman, and today on The Global Story, who are smart glasses actually for? Well, to find out more about all this, Asma and I spoke with our North America tech correspondent, Lily Jamali, a regular on the show, who spoke to us from San Francisco. Great to have you back on the show, Lily. Thanks for joining us.
2: Great to be back.
22: So last week, Lily, we made an episode about Meta. We're on a bit of a Meta run at the moment, and it was about The Social Reckoning, which is the new movie about the company and what's happened to Facebook and concerns over privacy and all that kind of thing. But one of the kind of major Meta lines that we didn't mention in that episode, and we thought we needed to do something about that, is the question of Meta glasses, which are a big deal right now. Meta glasses, some critics have been dubbing them pervert glasses. Why would they say that, Lily?
2: Well, they are being called that by a certain subset of critics because when people are wearing them, you can record people. You can record video. You can capture photos. And when this happens, there's supposed to be a light that goes on to indicate to the outside world, to the people in your surroundings, that that is taking place. Number one, not everyone is familiar with smart glasses and how they work and what that light might mean, but there have also been some instances of these glasses being used to harass mostly women and girls, filming these folks without their consent and then sharing the footage. So the BBC has spoken with some of these victims who say that they were filmed, in one case by a man who had taken video of her with these smart glasses without her consent. She didn't know it was happening. The video was then posted to social media where it went viral. And the comments that resulted were derogatory, and it was really upsetting to her.
4: Una lives in Sussex. She was walking home from the beach when a man approached her.
5: He was wearing glasses. They just looked like sunglasses. And he just asked for my name, and he asked where I was from.
4: 2 weeks later, her friend sent her this video on TikTok.
6: Basically, the reason I've come over, I know it sounds a bit strange, but I'm in a bit of a rush, and I think you're really pretty, and I'd quite like to grab your number.
5: Oh,
6: okay, no problem. Yeah, have a nice day anyway. Yeah.
4: She realised that he'd been filming her using smart glasses.
5: I had no idea that it was happening to me. I didn't consent to that being posted. I didn't consent to being secretly filmed. I felt really vulnerable in that moment. It was so out of my control, which is the scary part for me. It definitely made me feel afraid to kind of go out in public.
2: I mean, there have been numerous examples of this, and it's gotten to the point where businesses have decided to ban smart glasses from their premises. So just a couple of examples are in the UK, Wetherspoon pubs. There have been some schools that have banned them, some major theaters, even Comic-Con, the very popular event that takes place every year here in California. So those are examples of a couple of venues that have banned them. So there's enough concern out there and enough examples out there that these businesses have decided to make that decision.
7: So I just want to be clear I understand how these glasses actually function because, full disclosure, I have not tried a pair of smart glasses on myself. I know, Lily, you have. How do they actually work?
2: Well, if you haven't tried a pair of these smart glasses, we've got to get you out to Silicon Valley, Asma. When are we doing this? This is a rite of passage.
7: Yes, I would love that. Editors, please advise, listen to Lily's advice here.
2: And actually, when you're here, they're... I kind of think of them in terms of adoption as being similar to electric vehicles, where over just a span of a couple of years here in San Francisco and in the Bay Area, of the San Francisco Bay Area, they were suddenly everywhere.
7: Really?
2: Yeah, I can't drive for, 2 minutes without seeing at least a couple of them. But it's gotten to the point where if I see somebody wearing Ray-Ban sunglasses, I'm looking at them very carefully to see if I can discern two little cameras right by the hinges so I can decide, are they wearing smart glasses or aren't they? So that's where we are.
22: Specifically because the brand of glasses paired with Meta is often this brand Ray-Ban, right?
2: Is most often with Ray-Ban. They do have a line with Oakley, but most of Meta's smart glasses are manufactured by the same manufacturer that is Ray-Ban. So they are branded as Ray-Bans.
1: What was your experience like wearing them, Lily? Like, what's a day in the life of Lily in smart glasses like?
2: So basically, these smart glasses are, think of them as like computers on your face. That's basically what they are. So you put them on and there are all kinds of things you can do with them. You can play music, you can take pictures, you can capture video, you can ask it things.
7: And this is all through voice recognition? You're talking to the device?
2: Yeah, you say, hey, Meta, and then you say, like, what's the capital of Nebraska? It's Lincoln, okay. Just so you know. My daughter just did her capitals. So, yeah, you can ask it queries like Wikipedia or, you know, typing a query into Google from the internet.
7: And then it links up to your, like, Spotify playlist. So you could be like, play the global story.
2: Exactly.
7: And then you could listen to it as you run.
2: And that is exactly something I have done. I played the global story with them when I'm gardening. So that's when I do my podcasts.
7: I see Tristan looking so incredulous.
1: I'm not incredulous. I'm just making sure that Lily is not flattering us.
2: No, I'm not. This is what I do.
1: So you've got your smart glasses on. Mm-hmm. What is the thing that most surprises you about the way they work? Like the thing you weren't expecting that made you go, wow.
2: I will tell you what that thing is. And I'm drawing some of this from the way that the smart glasses have been marketed. So just bear that in mind. Because when I started wearing them, I was talking to a lot of executives who were trying to pitch this, right? And I think there's something to it. So here's what they will say. And I see the idea here is that, you know, we're always on our phones, right? Like, how do we get ourselves back into the real world? And the smart glasses are pitched in that way. They can do the things that the phone can do. They can identify objects. They can do translation for you. But they don't pull you away from the real world in the way that the phone does, is the pitch. Now, I actually had a little bit of an off-putting experience when I first was introduced to them. Because an executive I was chatting with about the smart glasses actually had captured a photo of me and then only told me he had done that after he had captured the photo. He just went boom. And I had never seen these cameras before. This was last year. Yeah. And he's like, let me show you how they work. And then he took the picture. And yes, there was a flash. And then he goes, see, I just took a picture of you. And I will say that here in Silicon Valley and in San Francisco, I think there's a lot more acceptance of that than there might be in other places because we're always immersed in technology. We're getting to experiment with new technologies all the time. Often we're the first people getting to do that. But I think that really colored my initial introduction to the smart glasses. So I was very much like, I'm going to take these on a run. I'm going to play my favorite music on that run. I'm going to, you know, capture a little bit of video while I'm doing that run and, you know, kind of use it in that way, but then put them away in the box and lock them away in a drawer when I'm not actually using them.
1: Lily, what have Meta said about this issue of privacy?
2: So Meta has made clear that they are very much paying attention to the issue of privacy. And that's not an accident. The company has had a lot of issues over the years, of course, as we all know, with privacy. They just last week or in late September, they had a

0: hampered with the light that indicates that either a photo is being taken or video is being captured.
1: This is how I got rid of the LED light on my Ray-Ban Meta glasses. I've just started recording and you can see there is no light. However, they are recording.
2: It actually takes longer than you think. Just keep drilling till you hit the LED.
3: Got that light on right there in the back, and got that flash off completely in the front. I'm going to go ahead and clear it out and get them looking brand new, just like I do every single time.
0: Meta is very much aware of this, and they've actually sent out a software update and been very public about it to notify users that are doing this, whereby they remove the ability to record video or take photos if you are identified as somebody who has been tampering with the glasses. So 2 weeks ago, I was at Meta Connect. This is the company's annual developers conference, but it's also where Meta will launch its latest line of products.
4: Hey. Hey, Mark, how's it going?
5: How's it going? Just putting some finishing touches on over here. You ready to do this?
4: Yeah, man, we got a packed house out there. You better get on stage.
5: All right, I'll be out there in a minute. Let's go have some fun.
0: And there were a lot of products that were unveiled, including many more versions of their Ray-Ban branded AI smart glasses.
5: We have a whole room full of new glasses to show you today.
0: And one of the types of glasses that they introduced that we haven't had available before were these Meta Ray-Ban audio glasses. These are audio only. You cannot take photos or pictures with them because there's no camera in them. Mm-hmm. And so what you can do with them is listen to music, listen to podcasts, make phone calls and things like that.
5: So one question that we have been a little obsessed with is, what if the glasses gave you the superpower to hear what is going on around you better?
0: Interestingly, when Mark Zuckerberg unveiled them, he didn't directly say, you know, that this was an attempt to handle some of the privacy issues that Meta has run into with their traditional video capable AI smart glasses. They were marketed by him as, you know, they're lighter weight, they have a much better battery life, and so it's also cheaper.
5: So style is important. Because if you're going to be wearing glasses all day long, our mantra is they have to be great glasses first.
0: Those were the things that were emphasized, but I think everybody in the room that follows the company was pretty aware that this was likely a response to some of the privacy concerns over how some users are wielding their video-capable AI smart glasses in ways that are uncomfortable for people around them.
6: I have to ask you, Lily, because I watched the video of that event with Mark Zuckerberg up on stage and presenting it to, you know, kind of the faithful and the journalists, I guess, down in the auditorium. What was the level of excitement in the room? I mean, you know, you see these kind of legendary videos of, you know, Steve Jobs launching the first iPhone, or the famous video of the Microsoft guys launching Windows 95 back in the 90s, and then the Rolling Stones song and all that kind of thing. Did it have that kind of vibe?
0: Well, the going joke with all of these events is that everybody thinks they're Steve Jobs, because nobody did it better than Steve Jobs, the late Apple CEO, who would do these live demos, would crack jokes, would interact with the audience. And Mark Zuckerberg even used a phrase very similar to, if not the exact phrase, one more thing, which was something that everybody associates with Steve Jobs. It would always be the last thing in the presentation. It was always, in Apple's case, the most amazing thing, right? And in terms of how it felt, you know, outside it was a carnival atmosphere. There were people hugging this new Muse. How would I call it? The mascot for Muse. It's this cuddly sort of stuffy thing that represents their new AI agent. And when Mark Zuckerberg came on stage, people were really paying attention to him. And to his credit, he did a live demo. It worked this year. Last year, it didn't.
5: There we go. Uh-oh. Well, let's see what happened there. That's too bad. I don't know what happened.
0: And, you know, that's always the thing, right, is Apple has actually completely stopped doing these live demos at their main product launch in September of every year. It's basically just a very long videotaped thing that they press play on, and we all sit around and watch it for an hour and a half. But to Mark Zuckerberg's credit, he actually did do a live demo, and it

0: mean, Lily, hearing you describe this conference, I think that a lot of listeners will have a healthy dose of skepticism and wonder, really, who is this for? It seems like an awfully clever marketing ploy to sell a product from a company that's valued over $1 trillion, right? I mean, it's
1: almost $2 trillion. It's a huge company.
0: Yes, it's a huge amount of money. And here's this company trying to sell a product, and they're marketing it to folks. But who's the actual customer base? I mean, you describe an environment in Silicon Valley where people are, it seems, curious about this technology. I don't know that I've noticed anybody wearing these glasses.
1: It's a fair point. And I think the data that we have is coming not from Meta, but from the manufacturer of the glasses. They've said that they sold 7 million with an M. Okay. In 2025, there are, 350 million people in the United States. So that's not a ton of people, but it is a lot of growth from the prior year. So, it's tripled from 2024. I do think that these are being marketed as something for the everyday consumer, but they have also, in their marketing materials, really touted the benefits that this line of product can have for people that can't see, that are visually impaired. And they've used veterans to make that case. So I actually got to meet a couple of veterans at Meta headquarters who were using the glasses, who gave me examples of just how independent they feel that it's made them. They talked about how it can help them identify objects. It can help them read text. It can help them navigate where they're going. So not only were they in the audience at Meta Connect, but the company has also made clear that they're donating these smart glasses to any U.S. veteran that qualifies who has suffered from visual impairment as a result of their service. So what we heard from Meta is that they have these new hearing enhancement software add-ins that are supported by their smart glasses. These are approved by the U.S. Federal Drug Administration, and they're kind of similar to or competing with over-the-counter hearing aids. And that's for people who have at least some hearing loss, maybe not for people with the most extreme cases of that, but mild to moderate hearing loss, there is that optionality there. I do want to say it's not just Meta that's making this kind of device. Meta is considered the market leader, according to analysts that I've been speaking to. One told me that they hold about 70% of the current smart glasses market. But Google is getting back into this space after taking a break for the last decade. So we expect a new line of smart glasses to come from Google in the fall of 2026. So that would just be in the next couple of weeks or months. And what's interesting about Google is that they're the ones who really kind of started all of this. Not that they were the first, but they were really the first ones to break through in the culture with their Google glasses in the early 2010s, I believe.
2: Google Glass could be on all of our faces by 2014. Just think, in 2 years, you could be one step closer to living like Lieutenant Geordi LaForge.
1: You might remember these. They were very obvious. They were kind of bulky looking, not the most attractive.
2: Google co-founder Sergey Brin said 2014 could be the year it hits the market. But first, only the bleeding edge techies at the conference get to pre-order the augmented reality glasses for $1,500 a pop.
0: They looked a little sci-fi. I just saw a photo of them. I looked them up earlier.
1: They were a little sci-fi. Absolutely. The issue of privacy was a concern back then. And so that again was a problem even 10 plus years ago. But one thing I liked about them was that it was obvious when somebody was wearing them, and actually having gotten to play with them back then, they were really cool. I remember one of my colleagues at a different news organization, we were at Davos for the World Economic Forum more than a decade ago now, and he actually pressed play and filmed himself walking into the main auditorium, and you could see like all the famous people that he was seeing going through security, including Christine Lagarde, who was the IMF head at the time. She kind of looked at him quizzically as he was going through security as well. And it was just a really fun way to experience that venue for most of us. You know, most people will not get to go there and see it in person. But at the same time, you know, I think the style aspect was just such a punchline that may be a big part of why they didn't take off. They were also pretty expensive. And I think that people weren't used to wearables in the way that they are now. So they're giving it another go. Apple is rumored to be thinking about it if they haven't already been working on it for the last 10 years, and we just don't have the evidence until the unveiling. We know Snap Inc. is getting into this space. I just demoed in Los Angeles their new Specs, as they're called. So their big bet is on augmented reality. So you're still immersed in the real world, but you can do things you could do on like those big VR goggles. So that would be like watching movies. You can have a little keyboard appear, and you can like type in a Google Doc using those glasses. Hmm. Meta has something very similar that they unveiled this year, but those are tethered. So you are still attached to something, whereas Snaps are totally hands-free.
3: One thing that really struck me about all this, Lily, is that it was not very long ago, just a few years ago, that Meta launched this thing called the Metaverse. It was a kind of virtual reality thing that Meta and Mark Zuckerberg really kind of bet the house on. They spent tens of billions of dollars on this project, and it came to nothing and was canned completely at the beginning of 2026. Metaverse was a thing that you attach to your face. So for your next project to be another thing that you attach to your face is a bold move, arguably. I don't know. What do you make of that?
1: Well, I know the metaverse is a punchline, but some would argue that this latest line of AI smart glasses coupled with this AI assistant and all the other functionalities that are there is just an extension of the metaverse. It's sort of the next generation of that general concept. I do think also that based on my conversations with analysts, there is this sense that Meta hasn't had a breakthrough product in a very long time, and that they are eager to make big bets. And this is one of them, and one that actually could pay off. That celebrities are into this. There's also, I think, a real emphasis on style. There was a recent New York Times profile of Mark Zuckerberg, and it wasn't in the technology section. It was in the fashion section of the newspaper. It was all about how his style has evolved. Here's the person who was known for wearing hoodies everywhere he went. Now he's in the front row at a Prada fashion show wearing Prada. He is now known for this line of,
0: let's just say, style may be in the eye of the beholder.
1: Fair enough.
0: But I think throughout this conversation, you've gleaned a certain dose of skepticism of whether we could really wear glasses like this around our day-to-day lives, what function we think it has. And maybe, look, we're Luddites. That all being said, what makes tech companies think that the public is ready for smart glasses?
1: And you're hardly alone. I think that this is part of the Silicon Valley ethos, is you make big bets and you hope that a couple of them pan out. For investors, investors want to see growth. And so I think these companies, they feel compelled to keep unveiling new products. That is how they accrue street cred in Silicon Valley. That is how they also grow their valuation, their market capitalization. So that's partly why, even if consumers aren't ready, I think they feel that they can make consumers ready. I think, you know, the other thing that's really important to get across to critics of Meta, they view this as not just an attempt to make money, but an attempt to distract from some of the other bad press and the other negative pieces of this company's story. And that has to do with things like child social media addiction, design features that are there to keep us scrolling on Instagram and Facebook for longer. That has been a dominant theme surrounding this company over the last year, but even before that, we've also talked extensively about privacy issues. And so one critic that I spoke to said, all this stuff with these glasses and AI is just an attempt to turn the page, to distract us from these, in her view, awful things that Meta has done.
0: Well, on that note, Lily, thank you for joining us back on the show. It's always a treat to have you with us.
1: Thank you. Thank you.
3: Thanks, Lily. Great to talk to you. That was Lily Jamali, the BBC's North America tech correspondent. We contacted Meta for comment, and a spokesperson told us Our glasses continue to be very popular and we're continuing to expand styles and features. 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That's why every pair with a camera has a bright light on the front that blinks when you take a photo or video. It can't be turned off, and the camera is disabled if someone covers or tampers with it. 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It's available on bbc.com or wherever you listen. That's it from us for today. We'll see you tomorrow. Cheerio.

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1: Good morning. Election Day is in 4 weeks. Democrats are up in the polls now, and Republicans are redirecting money to defend a Senate seat in Kansas. Can Democrats take back the House and Senate? It's Morning Edition from NPR News. Democrats' chances get a lot better if they win in Maine. I'm E. Martinez.
2: And I'm Leila Faldin, reporting from Maine, where people on the border are caught in the middle of a trade war with Canada, and the cost to heat their homes has never been higher. Voters across the state say they feel forgotten, underrepresented, but many don't want to change who represents them. And Michelle Indigayo-Cello is reimagining some classic duets like Islands in the Stream with Chaka Khan. It's Tuesday, October 6th. On this day in 2010, Instagram launched. The news is next.
3: Live from NPR News in Washington, I'm Korva Coleman. Forces in Yemen that are backed by Saudi Arabia say they've recaptured a port city from Houthi rebels. But this comes as Houthi rebels based in Yemen are firing into Saudi Arabia. They claim they have hit Saudi oil sites over the past few days. The Saudi government has not confirmed this. NPR's Aya Batrar says Saudi Arabia is now getting help.
4: To defend against these attacks, Saudi Arabia is getting some support from Britain and France. Yesterday, top ministers from Pakistan and Turkey also met in Saudi Arabia, and they confirmed that they're providing rapid military support now to the kingdom as part of the Mecca Agreement. That's the new defense pact that was signed by the three countries over the summer. And this pact really stems from President Trump's reluctance to get directly involved in another war in the Gulf. The U.S. has not agreed to Saudi Arabia's request for refueling support, but it is sharing intel on the Houthis.
3: NPR's Aya Batrar reporting. The White House did not allow reporters from the media organization Politico to fly on Air Force One yesterday. That was for President Trump's trip to Nebraska. Politico and President Trump are in active litigation over the news outlet's right to cover him. NPR's Juliana Kim reports.
5: A Politico spokesperson confirmed to NPR that the publication was excluded from Monday's press pool, which refers to a group of reporters traveling with the president. Politico, along with CNN and MS Now, was barred from the White House last month before they filed a lawsuit and a judge ordered the Trump administration to temporarily restore access. The outlets accused Trump of retaliating because of what he says is unfavorable coverage of him. In a statement, the White House said traveling with the president on Air Force One is a privilege, not a right. The next hearing on the case is scheduled for Thursday. Juliana Kim, NPR News.
3: President Trump will visit a port just outside Baltimore, Maryland today. He's scheduled to speak at an event hosted by defense contractor Anduril Industries. The port is very close to where the Key Bridge collapsed in March 2024. It had been hit by a container ship leaving Baltimore. Six workers were killed. The Nobel Prize in Physics has gone to a researcher who led an effort to build a giant particle detector in Antarctica. NPR's Jeff Brumfield has more on what it found.
6: Francis Halsin has spent his career chasing ghostly particles known as neutrinos. Neutrinos rarely interact with regular matter, but when they do, they create a tiny flash of light. Halsin at the University of Wisconsin-Madison developed a plan to place detectors in a cubic kilometer of ice in Antarctica. At the time, it seemed like a long shot.
7: No really respectable conservative physicist would have joined me, but many talented people did.
6: The detector, called Ice Cube, won the prize for finding high-energy neutrinos from deep space. Jeff Brumfield, NPR News.
3: You're listening to NPR. An American citizen who was shot and wounded by Border Patrol agents in Chicago is now suing the government. Mariamar Martinez, a teacher's assistant, was shot 5 times. She alleges that shooting was not justified and that the agents were never in danger. Schools across the country have long struggled to hire and keep teachers in areas such as special education, math, and science. NPR's Janaki Mehta reports most states are not using higher pay to help fill those jobs.
8: Extra pay is known to help attract and retain teachers, but the National Council on Teacher Quality found 32 states offer no additional pay to draw and keep teachers in hard-to-fill schools or subjects. And the study says states are actually moving away from those kinds of incentives. Only 13 states pay teachers extra for working in schools that have high turnover. That number is down from 28 states in 2022. And only 17 states pay teachers more to work in hard-to-staff subjects like math, science, or special led. That's down from 22 states in 2022. The report shows that high schools are struggling most at keeping teachers, especially those serving families with low incomes. All this comes as states face tighter budgets across the country. Janaki Mehta, NPR News.
3: Disgraced televangelist Jim Baker has died at the age of 86. That's according to his wife, Lori Baker. Jim Baker and his former wife, Tammy Faye Baker, built a Christian TV empire called the PTL Club. He lost that over a sex scandal and financial crimes for which he spent time in prison. This is NPR.
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1: Barbecue is the best thing to happen to picnics and sliced bread. Though, if you want to get technical about it, you'd reverse the two. You're on the Sound Beat. The bread slicer was invented in 1908. But anthropologists believe humankind has been cooking meat for thousands of years, as evidenced by the existence of Bronto ribs on the Flintstones. These early methods involved low-temp smoking the meat for a long period of time. This slow and low process helped to kill bacteria, and the mouth-watering aroma exuded probably didn't hurt. For what our great ancestors probably lacked in table manners, we haven't changed their cooking process all too much since then. The iconic Weber Kettle Grill brought it to the backyard in 1952, and the gas grill followed shortly after. But purists might flinch a bit at barbecue cooked with charcoal briquettes, never mind propane, and don't even mention the crock pot. You've been listening to Struttin' with Some Barbecue, a 1949 Columbia record by Jimmy Dorsey and the original Dorseyland Jazz Band. Soundbeat is produced at the Belfer Audio Archive, Syracuse University Library. I'm Brett Barry.
10: It's Morning Edition from NPR News. I'm A. Martinez in Culver City, California.
2: And I'm Leila Faldin in Portland, Maine, hosting at Maine Public. Election Day is 4 weeks from today.
10: And a series of new polls are showing Democrats with a decided advantage in the midterms, but that's not the whole story. In a few minutes, we'll speak with Devin Barber, who leads the Democratic Senatorial Campaign Committee. We begin with the news.
2: To help with that, who better than NPR senior political editor and correspondent Domenico Montanaro. Good morning, Domenico.
11: Good morning, Leila.
2: Okay, so lots of polls flying around, and all of them seem to show Democrats doing well with voters. Just how confident should Democrats be?
11: Right, well, polls are only one factor in midterms. You have to consider history, the national environment, the political structure, money, and polling. Now, sometimes they're all related, and most of those right now are favoring Democrats. And remember, though, polls aren't predictive. They tell us what's happening now, or rather during the dates when they were conducted with that particular sample and that polling outfit's way of waiting. You know, people still have to vote. These aren't prediction markets, and the prediction markets are really just trying to read the polls, where the money's heading, and what the news narratives are. But what is clear, though, is that the needle has moved in Democrats' direction over the last several months, especially in the Senate, and that's about all that really should be taken away right now, big picture.
2: So you say the needle has moved in Democrats' direction. What does that mean for the campaign and what might happen?
11: Yeah, I mean, no crystal ball here, but we can come up with some informed reasons for what might happen. First, we've seen the most movement in the Senate with lots of races moving in Democrats' direction, and that's because of what look to be tight races in red states. So the Senate is within reach now for Democrats, which I can hardly believe I'm even saying that because it was highly unlikely at the beginning of this cycle. But it's not so far afield to say that Democrats are the clear favorites to win the House.
2: Okay, why is that?
11: Well, I mean, you start with history and the national mood. In 18 of the 20 midterm elections since World War II, the president's party has lost House seats on average about 26 seats. And it's even worse when the president is unpopular, as President Trump is now. I mean, just a 37% approval rating, tied for the worst pre-midterm approval rating in the last half century with George W. Bush back in 2006. Back then, Democrats won the House and the Senate. Think about how people feel right now about the economy and the war in Iran. Those are both intertwined, as we know. And then think about how narrow House Republicans' majority is. It's only a few seats in the House. Democrats only need things to tip slightly in their direction for them to win. And the national mood certainly stacked against President Trump and the Republican Party. So Democrats have a clear advantage in the House, but there are some question marks about really how big those gains could be.
2: Why the question marks?
11: Well, I mean, there are a few things. The Democratic Party is unpopular. Now, that might matter less in a midterm, given that those are low turnout affairs. Usually the most fired up are the ones who turn out to vote. And anger is a real motivator. The intensity of opposition against Trump is just super high right now. The percentage of people in our last NPR PBS News Marist poll who said they strongly disapprove of the job the president is doing is 53%. That's the highest it's ever been. But the unpopularity of the party could still dampen enthusiasm for some of those voters who should lean in Democrats' direction. More importantly, for why these gains might be limited is the structure. I mean, 25 of the 31 seats that Democrats are targeting are in places that Trump won in 2024. And as we know, in this hyper-partisan era, it's just hard to go into places like that and win in big numbers. You know, plus, Republicans were already somewhat insulated because of a landscape that favored them because of not just recent redistricting, but decades of it. That said, do tend to tip in one direction in the end in midterms.
2: And what about the Senate? Lots of polling has come out showing Democrats competitive or leading in some pretty surprising places like Texas, Alaska, even Kansas.
11: Yeah, I mean, no doubt about it. I mean, Republicans are moving money out of a purple state like North Carolina and into red states like Kansas when they've already been spending a ton in Texas. You know, that's not what Republicans thought they'd be having to spend money on at the beginning of this election cycle. So Democrats have a shot now at winning the Senate, but they have to win in lots of places that they haven't had a long history of success in. You know, does that mean that that's what's going to happen? No, but if you talk to operatives in both parties, Democrats certainly have the wind at their backs right now, it seems.
2: NPR senior political editor and correspondent Domenico Montanaro. Thank you, Domenico.
11: You got it.
10: Let's hear from someone who's working to elect Democrats in these midterms. Devin Barber is executive director of the Democratic Senatorial Campaign Committee, and she's on the line with us. Devin, we just heard from Domenico Montanaro that the super PAC affiliated with Senate Republicans is moving money into usually unfamiliar territory such as Kansas. Why do you think that is?
12: Well, look, I think it helps to remember where we started to understand where we are today. You know, we started the cycle with Republicans incredibly bullish about keeping or even expanding their majority to 55 seats. And over the course of the cycle, what we've seen is the combination of, you know, a backlash against this party in power, you know, the strong issue set that's working across our battleground, and most importantly, you know, really strong candidates who we know can overperform in their states and formidable campaigns have really pushed the Senate battleground deeper and deeper into Republican territory. And now, you know, we're sitting here with, you know, six clear offensive opportunities on the Senate battleground. And states like Kansas even moving into the battleground where maybe they were more expansion opportunities just a few weeks ago.
10: Is that where you see the best opportunity for Democrats in states that are previously considered Republican strongholds?
12: Well, look, we have multiple paths at this point to potentially take back the Senate. So from states like North Carolina, Maine, Ohio, Alaska, Iowa, and Texas, you know, we have clear opportunities to pick up those seats and, you know, get back the Senate majority. And then we have states like Kansas who, even just in the past few weeks, are now moving into that battleground territory where Democrats could potentially have a shot to win.
10: Now, one fly in the ointment, possibly, as we just heard from Domenico, the Democratic Party as a whole has a popularity problem. So I'm wondering how you encourage Democratic voters to turn out for your candidates and not just stay at home.
12: Well, you know, we had a theory at the beginning of the cycle that in a Trump midterm, the electorate would look a little more favorable for Democrats in general, and that our turnout would be strong. Republicans might struggle with turnout without Trump on the ballot, and that swing voters might be more up for grabs for us. And we've seen that play out over the course of special elections and off-year elections last year. We saw it play out in reality. And then, of course, when you look at each of the individual races, these are ultimately candidate versus candidate battles. And on the Democratic side, we have candidates who are really in touch with the voters they're seeking to represent, who are really speaking to the concerns voters have this cycle. And we see opponents on the Republican side who are out of touch and who are in many cases part of the problem in Washington right now and the backlash we're seeing that voters are reacting to.
10: Thing is, though, Democrats are being outspent. There is a cash gap between Democrats and Republicans. How do you think that's playing out?
12: Well, you know, it's a challenge for us in this final stretch. I think we have an advantage on candidate quality. We have an advantage on messaging. We have an advantage on, you know, voter enthusiasm. But one thing Republicans have is more money, and you're seeing them run that play in the final stretch. Our candidates and our campaigns are doing the best they can to stay competitive. And of course, you know, if anyone wants to get involved, feel free to visit dscc.org and help us, you know, cobble together the money to support our candidates and help them in the final stretch.
10: One thing, Devin, because when polls show that your candidate is leading or has a shot, where maybe they didn't have before, they sound great, right? I mean, it just sounds like everything's wonderful. But I'm thinking about South Carolina Senate race in 2020. That's where polls showed a tight race. But the Democratic candidate, Jamie Harrison, wound up losing by 10 points to the incumbent, Lindsey Graham. So is there a risk that Democrats might be putting too much stake in polling today?
12: Well, look, I think what polls show us is a trend line, and we use polling as one tool out of many in our tool to assess and analyze these races day to day. And then I think the polls are showing us across the battleground a very clear trend, which is that the battleground is moving deeper into Republican territory. Democrats have some enthusiasm at our backs. Republicans should be worried. So I think we use polling less as a tool to perfectly predict any particular race and more as a trend to see kind of what are voters thinking and how is the battleground shaping up over the whole country.
10: Devin Barber is executive director of the Democratic Senatorial Campaign Committee. Devin, thanks.
12: Thanks.
2: The government of Taiwan is opening a new economic and cultural office in Phoenix. The move follows a $100 billion investment push by Taiwanese tech giant TSMC there. But as KJZZ's Greg Hani reports, China is warning Arizona political leaders against getting too friendly.
13: 3, 2, 1.
14: Taiwan's Foreign Minister Lin Xiaolong joined Governor Kitty Hobbs, a Democrat, at an opening ceremony for the office. Andy Biggs, the Republican challenging her re-election, appeared as well. Hobbs says the office will help facilitate growing business deals between the island and Arizona.
15: A dedicated one-stop entity to assist businesses of all sizes as they invest and scale here.
14: In just the last 3 years, annual trade between Taiwan and Arizona jumped from $3 billion to over $21 billion. The office will also provide consular services to Taiwanese nationals in Arizona and New Mexico. But the new office here is angering the Chinese government, which claims Taiwan as its own. It sent multiple letters to Governor Hobbs protesting the office, asking the state to stop building political ties with Taiwan. One accuses the office of lending support to Taiwan's independence from China. Leaders here say manufacturing TSMC computer chips in the U.S. will keep America's economy independent if the current supply from Taiwan is disrupted. And Phoenix is very much celebrating its growing economic partnership with Taiwan.
16: Thank you to everyone at the ballpark tonight celebrating Taiwanese heritage.
14: At a recent Arizona Diamondbacks baseball game, the Cultural and Economic Office's director, Kevin Chiao, threw out the game's ceremonial first pitch.
17: A round of applause for Kevin Chiao.
14: Taiwanese trade executive Win Huang has lived in Phoenix since the 80s.
18: And then here comes TSMC. All of a sudden, I run to Taiwanese people all the time.
14: Taiwanese chipmaker TSMC employs about 3,500 people at its current Phoenix operations and plans to open a second factory by the middle of next year. For NPR News, I'm Greg Hawney in Phoenix.
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19: This is Archives on the Air.
13: To get 36th state, mobilizing one woman each state, want you and only you. Suffrage leader Carrie Chapman Catt telegraphed this urgent message to Wyoming educator Grace Raymond Hebert in 1920. The Suffrage Emergency Brigade was lobbying Connecticut in 1920 to become the 36th state to ratify the 19th Amendment. Hebert was in demand as one of the suffrage movement's elite. Wyoming was celebrated as the first place to sign women's suffrage into law. Hebert was held up as a noble example of American womanhood. She had shown her suffrage tenacity in 1890 by petitioning Wyoming to adopt a suffrage clause upon becoming a state. Women's right to vote in the U.S. came on August 18, 1920, when the 19th Amendment was passed. Learn more in Grace Raymond Hebert's papers at UW's American Heritage Center.
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22: I'm Leila Fadel.
23: 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Think of some of the classic duets.
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23: George Jones and Tammy Wynette.
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23: Donnie Hathaway and Roberta Flack.
27: I got you, babe.
23: Sonny and Cher. On her new album, Michelle Andeggio Cello and her band pay tribute to those pairings, and they've recruited an all-star cast to sing along. The album is called Synonym, and it starts with a cover of this one from 1987. George Michael and Aretha Franklin. I Knew You Were Waiting for Me. First, we'll hear the original, then Michelle Andeggio Cello's version with a wicked guest singer.
28: The first person we asked was Cynthia Erivo, and when she said yes, that just filled us with such hope and joy.

0: Did you pick the duet partner first, or did you pick the song first and then figure out which partner would sound best with that song?
1: We just started naming people, and sometimes that would inspire a song, and sometimes vice versa. But then some things were very serendipitous. I went to the Joni Mitchell show at the Hollywood Bowl, and so I met Brandi Carlile, and that sparked, like, I don't care what song it is, let's just figure out one.

0: since we just lost Dolly Parton. And there's a song that she had recorded with Kenny Rogers, Islands in the Stream.
1: Islands in the Stream, that is what we are.
0: And that's the song that you chose to do with Chaka Khan. So yes. Tell me about that. Like, how did that come about?
2: Oh, yeah. Just wanted to do something with an icon. She was like second on the list, so... Music sometimes can be perceived in this competitive way. And I was brought up in that kind of world. The jazz world is hard like that. And this recording for me is like, none of these people are my friends. So sometimes it's just a love letter to them in a way.

0: Okay, don't judge me for this.
1: I would never
0: judge.
1: I'll
0: tell you one of my favorites.
1: Tell me, Guilty.
0: Which was made famous by Barbara Streisand and Barry Gibb. I don't know what it is. Like, every now and again, that song just pops into my head. And then here you come along with this song, which you performed with Ink, who is one of those, I think, hidden gems. Thank you. Exactly what I was going to say. A hidden gem.
1: Gold, baby. She's the best.

0: These duets don't necessarily match up with the original gender pairings. Tell me more about that. But is it a kind of an homage to the fact that you can be out loud and proud now in a way that maybe wasn't always the case? Or what are your thoughts about that?
1: To be honest, it's just an afterthought. I'm glad it's not the forefront. It's just the beauty of these people that was the reason I chose them. It should be the last thing you notice. I'm not sure if I connect with that word pride. Pride comes before the fall. Or loud and out. I'm really finding...
0: That's true. You were not a very loud performer. You have to lean in when we listen to you.
1: Yeah, I'm a really... modesty is... there's a beauty and a power to it.
0: When you cover a song, you're not like, you're never imitating the original song. You always bring something new to it. What's the process? Are you like just messing around? Do you already have it in your head? Or how did it work?
1: Oh, well, every song is a cover. Even if you wrote it, you can think of different ways to approach it. And I do think my time in DC playing go-go music really is part of my coding, or, you know, my source code. I love taking something and re-envisioning it. My father played for the Army Blues, which is a band that plays the inaugurations, or they play in the summertime at the Jefferson Memorial. They did a lot of big band arrangements, you know. I come from that as well. And so I just see the song as this blank canvas, but there's an outline there, but I can color it in any way I want to.
2: They say we're young, we don't know, won't find out until we grow.
1: That's what I'm hoping the listener gets from it, like just open to a re-envisioning. I mean, I think that's what's happening in the world today. We're having to re-envision a lot about the world. And I'm just trying to do it in this simple medium of music.
0: That is Michelle Andeghiocello. Her new album of duets is called Synonym. Thank you so much for talking with us.
1: Oh, thank you so much for your time. And thank you for listening, most of all. Very grateful.
3: I guess that's so. We don't have a pot.

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1: President Trump wants his name on everything from battleships to airports. 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

0: Live from NPR News in Washington, I'm Dave Mattingly. President Trump has signed an executive order to ease government restrictions on the use of tax-free red-dyed diesel. He announced the move yesterday at a Republican campaign rally in Nebraska as a way to help truckers and farmers dealing with high diesel prices. Mike Naur is a local Farm Bureau president on Maryland's Eastern Shore.
1: The diesel right now is our lifeline to our fall harvest. Everything we have runs on diesel.
0: AAA says diesel is averaging about $6.32 a gallon nationwide. It's roughly 21 cents below last month's all-time high. President Trump says he and his super PAC will begin paying for TV ads that have been taxpayer-funded up to now. NPR's Franco Ordonez says the ads have prompted pushback from Democrats.
2: President Trump and a new plan amid ongoing backlash over the publicly funded spots running ahead of the midterms. Trump defended the ads via his social media page, arguing that it was standard practice and that he was promoting the USA and, quote, paying for them with USA money. But critics say the pro-Trump ads are blatantly partisan and use Republican talking points. Trump says that he and his political action committee are taking over payment of the ads. Franco Ordonez, NPR News.
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3: Stardate October 6th. The moon has had a busy social calendar this week. It's had meet and greets with the twins of Gemini and the planets Mars and Jupiter. And it has one more engagement tomorrow. Regulus, the heart of the lion, will stand above the moon at dawn. In centuries past, people took a more literal view of lunar social activities. Many thought the moon was inhabited, including some astronomers. In 1778, for example, William Herschel reported seeing towns on the lunar surface. Herschel was one of the top astronomers of the time. He discovered the planet Uranus, so people took him seriously. The idea of lunar life was especially common in the 19th century. In 1835, the New York Sun published a series describing a world teeming with life, including a civilization of bat people. The Sun attributed the discoveries to Herschel's son, John, another famous astronomer. The whole thing was a hoax, but the idea of lunar life was so ingrained that the public ate it up. In 1838, another writer described seeing structures built by lunarians. And in 1901, H.G. Wells wrote about intelligent life in The First Men in the Moon, a race of insect-like creatures called selenites. Today, we know that the moon is devoid of life, at least for now. China and the U.S. have plans to establish permanent outposts on the moon in the decades ahead. Lunarians from right here on Earth. Stardate is a production of the University of Texas McDonald Observatory. I'm Billy Henry.
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6: This is Morning Edition from NPR News. I'm Amy Martinez in Culver City, California.
7: And I'm Leila Faldin in Portland, Maine, hosting from Maine Public.
8: I've been crisscrossing Maine for the last several days talking to voters about the issues that will shape their decisions this midterm. That election is exactly 4 weeks away. So our show will be traveling through pivotal states every Tuesday, states that will decide the country's balance of power. Today, I kick that coverage off in Maine, which is really important for the Democrats. They'll have a hard time winning back the Senate without winning the seat Republican Susan Collins has held for nearly 30 years. To get a sense of their odds, I hit the road, traveling some 700 miles, talking to voters along the way.
9: Okay, we just pulled into Jackman, Maine, 17 miles from the Canada border. A lot of support for Susan Collins here, based on the signs in the front yards.
8: It's a town of just about 700 people, but the town plays a huge role in an important industry, logging. Right off Main Street, past the church, we pull into Jamie Shelley's front lot.
10: Hi, nice to meet you all.
11: So nice to meet you. I'm Layla.
8: Shelley's worked in the logging industry for more than 30 years. He says business was actually growing for a long time, but a lot has changed for him in recent years.
10: 5 years ago, we had 6 to 8 people directly employed, plus subs and trucks. Now, there's me, my stepson, and a few sub trucks in the winter. This is my equipment shop here.
8: He walks us into his dark, cavernous garage, wood pellets stacked high.
10: I'm burning wood pellets for the winter to keep the place warm.
8: Why?
10: Because heating holds too expensive.
8: The U.S. war with Iran has sent crude oil prices soaring. And now, the cost of heating oil in Maine has hit a record high. Half the population depends on it to stay warm. But Shelley's troubles don't end there.
10: If you want to get in that truck, I'm going to give you guys a quick 5-minute tour.
8: We pile into his truck, and he drives us through his town, where life is intertwined with life across the border in Canada.
10: I have friends on the other side of the border. I've trucked wood on the other side of the border. I got grandparents buried on the other side of the border.
8: Business owners like Shelley and towns like Jackman are stuck in the middle of the escalating U.S.-Canada trade war. To show us how, he weaves down a windy dirt road.
12: Can I just ask what this is?
10: Aha, we are here.
12: Oh, this is
10: your about to find out.
8: We open the doors to the fresh, woody scent of cedar. There are thousands of logs piled high on either side of a muddy clearing where a client's cabin will soon be built. To do this work of cutting trees and clearing land, Shelley relies on heavy, expensive machinery.
10: That piece right there is around $650,000 to buy that new. That machine over there is like $750,000, and right now that one's about $500,000.
12: Okay.
10: So, you want them payments?
12: No.
8: Maintaining those machines nowadays could set him back tens of thousands of dollars more than they did last year. Trump levied new 50% tariffs on car and machine parts from Canada.
10: I need a new set of tracks on that machine right there. Them tracks are wore out. What do you think they cost? The parts you see, them shiny parts.
12: I don't know.
10: 40 for aftermarket, made overseas. A tire is $4,000. An engine for one of these machines is 30 to 40,000.
8: So aside from this job, Shelley's machines are parked. He can't take the risk of a breakdown. He worries about what could happen if the trade war further escalates.
10: If it gets to the point where they ain't buying, where stuff ain't crossing, there's not enough capacity here to do the job in Maine. So we need them to saw our lumber, or we need to scale back drastically. And small towns like this are going to fold up without the lumber industry.
8: On the drive back to his garage, Shelley shares that even though the Democratic candidate Troy Jackson is a fifth-generation logger, he plans to stick by the Republican incumbent.
10: Susan Collins, she's a pretty middle-road person, and she gets ripped by her own people and the other side. If you're getting ripped by everybody, you might be trying.
8: He likes her, and all the economic angst of the moment isn't enough for Shelley to abandon Collins, even though for years as a logger in this remote part of Maine, he's felt abandoned.
10: We also feel underrepresented. How many people you see after you come over that mountain?
12: Not many.
10: How many stoplights?
12: Not many.
10: Did you stop at Walmart? You probably didn't, did you? 10 and 2, keep your hands on the wheel.
12: Bye.
8: Underrepresented, forgotten. Those are feelings we hear again and again on our road trip across Maine through big cities and tiny towns. In every place, those sentiments are shaping how people are thinking about the election. From Michael Knight, a dairy farm owner and lumberman on the outskirts of Portland, an independent who leans conservative.
13: It's better sometimes to deal with the devil you know than the devil you don't.
8: To Mitchell Grass, a potato farmer in rural Mars Hill who believed in President Trump's promises but feels let down.
11: The whole country is in a really bad spot right now.
8: To Rosemary Lavway, a baker at a Presque Isle farmer's market who keeps her politics to herself because it's bad for business.
14: I don't think there's anybody that's gonna change anything, really.
8: Things feel bad. People feel stuck. Many are just trying to get by. And Dixie Shaw is focused on that.
15: Hi.
8: We find her in the back of Catholic Charities Food Bank and Thrift Store in Monticello in northern Maine, dumping clothes into a baler.
15: Okay. Lord have mercy.
8: She compresses the items into packs so they can sell the clothes by the ton and use the cash for food. She used to run this place. She retired. And then 2 months ago, at 73, she came back.
15: I came back to work full time because I love to work. Mm-hmm. But I also need to... My electric bill is so high, it doesn't even make sense to me. It's higher than my mortgage payment.
8: Really?
15: Yes, it's higher than my mortgage payment. In fact, I didn't even turn my furnace on till about 2 weeks ago. I just suck it up, baby, mm-hmm. because you don't want to turn that thermostat on because that's going to be in addition to the electric bill. I didn't turn my dryer on all year. I had the Amish build me a clothesline. I can get like 5 loads on that puppy.
8: Right. And is there somebody that you think will make life better?
15: I sure hope so.
8: Who is that?
15: I'm not going to talk about it.
8: Yeah.
15: Because I'll get beat up. I think in this climate, it's not safe to be on either side. Because somebody's going to hate on you.
8: What she will say is she feels like the more blue and populated South near the coast get an outsized say about the fate of her state.
12: What do they not understand?
15: People that come from away, and that could be out of state or downstate, and come up here to the county to recreate, if you will, when people here usually can't afford to do that same recreation. So the feeling is that the population and the people that vote are in the masses in southern Maine, and we're up here, and whatever the decision is, we have to kind of live with that.
8: Across 700 miles, from a logger to a potato farmer to a woman working at a thrift store and food bank, there is this sense of being left behind. But if the Democratic Party thinks that means these Americans will just turn to them, this snapshot of voters in Maine tells a much more complicated story. This is NPR News.
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17: Social Security's reserves are projected to run out 6 years from now, by 2032, at which point benefits will be slashed. Is the answer to repair the system or to replace it with something new? As America's population ages and lifespans increase and insolvency gets closer day by day, we debate the question, should we phase out Social Security? I'm John Donvan. That's this week on Open to Debate.
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16: From the events calendar in Cody, a data center community forum at the Colonel venue on Wednesday, October 7th, starting at 6 p.m. In Jackson, the unveiling of the Vantage Point sculpture at the National Museum.

0: The high-profile Cornell case is exposing what some call a legal loophole, making it harder to prosecute claims of sexual assault. Next time in Here and Now.
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2: Good morning, I'm Leila Fadel. Move over, Tennessee. The next whiskey may be from space. Researchers are launching whiskey into orbit in 2028 to see how it ages. They hope that the frequent changes from extreme heat to extreme cold will give it a bolder flavor. Even if the results are stellar, no one will get to taste it. This particular experiment will probably burn up when it's done. How much did this cost? It's Morning Edition.
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2: 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I'm Leila Fadel.
4: And I'm A. Martinez. Tens of thousands of high schools in France have been protesting for the past 2 weeks. They say their facilities are decrepit, that classrooms are overcrowded, and there aren't enough teachers. The movement started peacefully, but there have been some intense scenes of violence in the past few days. NPR's Eleanor Beardsley is covering this from Paris. Eleanor, why did these protests turn violent?
5: Well, why they've turned violent depends on who you ask. The far right blames the students and, of course, the government, and it says what's needed is more authority. And we have seen footage on the news of trash cans, vehicles, even schools being set on fire and young people facing off with police, some of them masked. And there are charges also that troublemakers from outside the schools have infiltrated the student movement in many places and turned it more violent.
4: So how violent has it become?
5: Well, yeah, 215 students have been injured since the beginning of the protests, some 6,000 arrested, though most have been let go. Those injuries were mostly accidents like running and falling, but others are blaming the escalation of violence on the police. And yesterday, there were two events that really shocked the public. A 15-year-old had his hand blown off by a tear gas canister that exploded. And experts say this is a special kind of tear gas that ejects plastic pieces, and it's used when the police are encircled. And according to a criminologist, Alan Bauer, who was on television, this type of tear gas is banned in other countries, but not in France. And another kid whose parents have been interviewed on TV got shot in the face up close by tear gas, and it shattered his teeth, and they're devastated, and they say he's asking, what did he do wrong? And these incidents and eight others since the beginning of the protests are being investigated by authorities who look at police abuse.
4: Now, what's happening next for the student movement?
5: Well, everyone is calling for calm, from the right to the left. Today, there's massive student marches around the country, one in central Paris I'm going to go to, and unions are calling on their members to wear white armbands and march with the students to prevent violence. Far-left leader Jean-Luc Mélenchon accuses the police of the mayhem. Here he is speaking.
6: Il y a des idées.
5: They think they incarnate order, he says, but how is it order to beat people? I'm ashamed when I see this vision of my country, he said. These are young people, so of course they do stupid things, but they're just trying to be heard. You know, many people, though, blame Mélenchon and his far-left party, France Unbowed, for encouraging the students.
4: Have you spoken to any of those students?
5: I have. I went yesterday to the Lycée Turgot in central Paris, which was closed along with 500 other schools in the city. I met a group of 15-year-olds. They had blockaded their school with dozens of plastic trash cans and homemade barriers, as is their tradition. There were signs up saying things like, tear gas criminals, not minors. And I spoke with Emile Varsta-Kim. Here he is. And we called his father, who gave permission for him to be on NPR.
7: The politicians, they're always trying to put money in the weapons, the army, and everything, but they don't invest in us. We are the future. They have to invest in us so that we can lead the country, you know?
5: So anyway, these kids and others in well-off neighborhoods whose schools aren't so bad, they're still blockading, they're still out there protesting, they say, in solidarity with students in the suburbs and rural areas where schools are in worse condition. There's a

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2: I am Rose Fry, and I'm a state retiree who now has the time to wander and take photos. The reenactment of the Battle of the Hundred in the Hand was held in April and put on by the Wyoming State Park and the Fort Phil Kearny Bozeman Trail Association. The Fetterman fight took place in Crow Indian Treaty guaranteed land, where the Lakotas and their Indian allies were without consent from the Crows. All 81 men under the direction of Captain William Fetterman died.
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0: This is Morning Edition from NPR News. I'm Amy Martinez in Culver City, California.
1: And I'm Leila Faldin in Portland, Maine, hosting from Maine Public. The midterms are exactly 28 days away. So starting today, we're reporting on the ground in states that will decide who has power in Washington. And one of the big questions I had coming into this reporting trip in Maine was something I kept hearing from political pundits. What is the Democratic Party going to do about its man problem?
2: Masculinity is a big issue. Young male voters, especially.
3: The Republicans put out a welcome mat for men.
4: What does masculinity look like in a Democratic Party?
1: One of the reasons President Trump won in 2024 was because the majority of men across the country cast their ballots for him. And the Democrats are still struggling with that appeal. In the midterm race here that could determine who controls the Senate, polls show that Republican incumbent candidate Susan Collins has the edge with men over her Democratic opponent Troy Jackson. So to get a sense of what some men are thinking, we got together with a group of fly fishermen for the last catch of the season.
5: How are you?
6: I'm Paul Guernsey.
7: I'm Connor Bergen.
8: Michael Moisen.
9: And I'm Ken Bellier.
10: Can't be without my hemostats in case I actually catch a fish here.
1: They're all part of Fly Fishing in Maine, a community with thousands of followers on Facebook. Ken Bollier runs the page and organized this trip. The 64-year-old recently retired, and fly fishing is his escape.
9: If you need to forget bad stuff, just go fly fishing because it all goes away. You're so focused on the water.
1: But forgetting bad stuff is getting harder to do. With rising gas prices, health care, groceries, Bollier says he's a Republican, but he's been disillusioned with his party for a while.
9: The U.S. is messed up.
5: Is that how you feel, right?
9: Yeah. You know, my take now is all politicians are dirty. Trump making $2 billion in the last 2 years, that's not right, right? And I don't care, Susan Collins, you name them, they all have skeletons in their closets. They quickly learn how to play the game. So my point of view with this election is I'm all about change. And so I don't think Troy Jackson is the right guy, but I'm voting against Susan Collins.
1: Bollier spots a friend, Joel Anderson, returning from the lake. He hears us talking about politics and jumps in. He says he voted for Collins in the past, but now...
11: Never again.
1: Never again.
11: No way.
1: Why?
11: Because of all of her kowtowing to Trump and backing all of his programs.
1: And what was it about her in the past that you were like...
11: She seemed moderate. She seemed to be representing Maine pretty well. No longer is that the case. She's Republican. The Republican Party is just not holding Trump accountable for anything. And I'm tired of it.
1: Do you find that the Democrats represent you, your views?
11: I'm a little concerned about the Democratic Party right now, you know? They gave us a candidate who I'm not sure is getting enough backing from Democratic voters.
1: We say bye to Anderson.
9: Okay. Let's go fishing.
1: Let's go fishing. These guys are all different ages, all different politically, but they've arrived at the same conclusion. They love fly fishing, and they want change. That becomes even clearer as I walk down to the lake with Paul Guernsey. The 71-year-old is a retired writer and editor who describes himself as an independent-turned Democrat.
12: I think Troy's a good candidate, solid candidate. He's got a lot of policies that I agree with.
1: Like what?
12: He's got some of the same policies for helping working people. Also, it's important to remember that politics is a team sport.
1: Mm-hmm.
12: And for anybody who wants a change in Washington right now, he's a person to go for. You know, Susan Collins has done some good things for the state, but she's going to vote with President Trump well over 90% of the time.
1: He has a lot of opinions, and he likes arguing about them online.
12: It's kind of a sport for me, and, you know, being a writer, I've kind of got a black belt in the whole rhetoric thing, so I think Ken has seen some of my... You've probably removed some of my posts, right? Yeah, there
1: really?
12: You go.
9: Yes.
1: Because there's no politics on the...
9: Yeah, we're a nonpartisan organization, right? We take no political views.
1: At the bottom of the hill, we finally see the water.
12: But you see how it's moving down there?
1: Yeah.
12: Trout and salmon like moving water, cold moving water.
1: Uh-huh.
12: And so that's where we're hoping they're going to be.
1: Michael Moisen is standing on the bank of the lake.
13: Hey, Michael.
14: Hi. I'm fixing an issue that I saw with my line and is now fixed.
1: Moisen is 44, and that's an age group the Democrats have struggled with among men, so I ask him about that.
6: I mean, I remember a fifth grade teacher telling me once, when you guys have to support us as boomers, I feel bad because there's going to be nothing left for you.
1: And, does that how it feel? Is that how it feels?
6: It feels like there's a lot of money retention being kept very close, and I feel as though there's a very me mentality of my family or my well-being or my interest.
1: Nearby is Connor Bergen, the youngest of the group at 28. He's a ski patroller. We follow him into the water, find a good spot, and he casts his line.
7: You can't catch fish on top all the time, but when you can, it is the most fun you can have.
1: Connor loves his life, but he knows there are some things he can't have.
7: I live in a beautiful place. I work a fun job, which is skiing a lot and fishing and hunting a lot.
1: Yeah.
7: But do I ever dream of owning a house?
1: Yeah.
7: Probably not.
1: You don't dream of that?
7: Well, it's a little bit out of reach for areas around here. A lot of areas are getting gentrified, housing market's going up, and my wages have stayed the same despite cost of living.
1: Have you made up your mind for the midterms?
7: Yeah, I'll be voting Democrat, absolutely. Which is not different from how I usually vote.
1: But he says this party that he votes for has never produced a candidate he actually sees himself in. They got a little closer with Graham Plattner, an anti-establishment progressive that excited the Democratic base, only to be mired in scandal and forced out of the race over a sexual assault allegation this summer. He was replaced with Troy Jackson.
7: I wasn't terribly excited about the guy, no, but I mean, just having anyone progressive to vote for is just huge for me.
1: Like, so did you feel like the Democrats didn't really have a candidate for you before Plattner?
7: I would agree.
1: Or have there been other candidates you've been excited about?
7: There hasn't been really any other candidates I've been excited about.
1: He has no political home. In this lake, where all these men fish, the Republican, the Independent, the Democrat, and the Progressives told us similar things. The Democrats have not put forward a candidate that truly excites them. For the most part, they're voting against the other side. It's Morning Edition from NPR News. I'm Leila Fadel in Portland, Maine, hosting from Maine Public.
0: I'm A. Martinez in Culver City, California.
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1: Good morning. Houthis took over new areas of Yemen last month and consolidated control of an oil shipping route. Now Saudi Arabia is pushing back. It's Morning Edition from NPR News. Maine is not just a battleground state for next month's election. It's also on the front lines of President Trump's immigration crackdown, where an ICE agent killed a man this summer. I'm Leila Fadel, reporting from Maine.
2: And I'm A. Martinez. Coming up, the mega merger of Paramount, Skydance, and Warner Brothers Discovery is set to become official today. And what we do know about the death of a woman in Siberia who worked at a plague research lab. It's Tuesday, October 6th. On this day in 1993, Michael Jordan retired from basketball for the first time. News is next.
3: Live from NPR News in Washington, I'm Corva Coleman. Election Day is just a month from today. There are a series of new polls suggesting Democratic candidates could hold a decided advantage going into the midterms. NPR's Domenico Montanaro cautions polls are not predictive, but the findings are interesting for both House and Senate races.
4: We can come up with some informed reasons for what might happen. First, we've seen the most movement in the Senate, with lots of races moving in Democrats' direction, and that's because of what look to be tight races in red states. So the Senate is within reach now for Democrats. It was highly unlikely at the beginning of this cycle, but it's not so far afield to say that Democrats are the clear favorites to win the House.
3: NPR's Domenico Montanaro reporting. Students, faculty, and others filled a Cornell University plaza last night. They are calling for justice for a former student who has alleged in a civil lawsuit she was gang-raped in 2024 at a fraternity party at the university. The woman alleges her complaint to Cornell campus police was not properly investigated. One of the speakers at last night's rally was Cornell student Sia Taylor. She says blame for the case is not just for the men who allegedly committed the rape.
5: Stop calling it the Cornell 7. It's Cornell. The systems placed by this university and the state of New York have allowed sexual assault culture to thrive and for rape to go unpunished.
3: New York Governor Kathy Hochul, an ex officio member of Cornell University's Board of Trustees, has directed the state's Attorney General, Letitia James, to investigate. A new poll out today shows Democrats have a nearly 2-to-1 edge over Republicans when it comes to voter trust on health care costs. NPR's Selena Simmons-Duffin has more.
6: The cost of health care is weighing heavily on voters' minds, with the midterm elections just 1 month away. That's according to the new poll from KFF, a nonpartisan health research organization. KFF's Ashley Kurzinger says they polled 1,300 people in mid-September.
7: What we are seeing is that the Democratic Party has the advantage overall among all voters on which party voters trust to handle health care, but they also have the advantage among independent voters. And that's a really important voting block for midterm elections.
6: Kurzinger says Democrats had a 10-point advantage on health costs in April. Now that gap has doubled. 22% of voters trust Republicans on the issue, compared to 42% who trust Democrats. Selena Simmons-Duffin, NPR News, Washington.
3: This year's Nobel Prize in Physics has gone to Belgian physicist Francis Helsen. The Nobel Committee says he recognized ice at the South Pole could be used to track neutrinos. These have been seen in the distant universe as well. This is NPR.
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11: I'm Grady Kirkpatrick in with Charles Pelkey on this beautiful Tuesday morning. Still a little dark out, but Charles is up each and every morning at this time. I'm up. I wouldn't say necessarily bright and early, but at least early. And what is bright? You're here early in the morning and bringing us the news. We appreciate that. The stars certainly are bright this morning.
10: Oh,
11: we saw a nice crescent moon with a star above, not sure which one, Venus or Mars, but that's neither here nor there. But if you're up and bright and early this morning, we would love to hear from you to help us reach this first hour goal of $2,000. 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
1: It's Morning Edition from NPR News. I'm Leila Fadel in Portland, Maine, hosting from Maine Public.
12: And I'm A. Martinez in Culver City, California. Saudi Arabia and its allied forces in Yemen say they've recaptured a port city from the Houthis that lies on a key oil shipping route.
1: It's part of a new Saudi offensive against the Iran-backed Houthis, who gained ground in Yemen just weeks ago and captured territory along the Red Sea.
12: NPR's Aya Batraoui is in Dubai. So tell us, what exactly did Saudi Arabia do?
13: Yeah, so the Saudi Air Force says 100 fighter jets carried out this new offensive called Operation Dawn of Yemen yesterday, striking hundreds of targets. And then by nightfall, Saudi-backed forces in Yemen said that they had entered the Red Sea port city of Mocha and pushed the Houthis out. The Houthis, however, deny any loss of territory. Now, this offensive comes around 3 weeks after the Houthis had swept into southwestern Yemen, capturing Mocha and islands in Bab al-Mandeb. That is the key Red Sea shipping route that Saudi Arabia had been using to export its oil, since the Strait of Hormuz to the east is blocked by Iran. Now, the Houthis have been targeting Saudi tankers in Bab al-Mandeb. They say that is in response to Saudi Arabia's blockade of Houthi areas and Houthi ports. But the Saudis say their blockade is to prevent Iran from transferring weapons to the Houthis. Now, this new Saudi offensive is basically an attempt to reverse the loss of territory in Yemen and regain that territory along the strait.
12: That port city, Mocha, that you mentioned, what kind of shape is it in?
13: So most residents had fled Mocha when the Houthis swept into the city last month, and many of its hospitals had immediately shut down, and the UN says at least 180,000 people have been displaced overall in Yemen by this recent fighting. Now, we have spoken to aid workers who say women are giving birth in the open and people are sleeping under trees. And NPR reached several Yemenis in the governorate of Taiz, which Mocha is a part of. One man confirmed to us yesterday that he fled an area that had been taken by the Houthis just yesterday that lies along a main road linking two Yemeni government strongholds. That's the city of Taiz and Aden to the south. They are now cut off from one another. I want you to have a listen to what a resident in Taiz city, Osama Al-Sarahi, told NPR last night.
14: بعد قطع خط تعز عدن هي شحاف
15: So he says the Houthis have encircled the city of Taiz and that people can't flee because the road is now cut off. And he says a number of civilians were killed on the outskirts of the city by Houthi forces as they tried to advance. And he says Taiz is now facing a crisis of aid and fuel because it all came from Aden. So while you're seeing the Saudi-led forces make gains in Mocha, you're seeing the Houthis make gains around Taiz.
12: Yeah, we're also hearing about the Houthis who have been attacking Saudi Arabia with missiles and drones.
15: Yeah, so the Houthis say that they have hit several Saudi Aramco sites in the past few days. We don't have confirmation of that, and Saudi Arabia is not commenting on specific attacks. The Houthis are, however, also targeting air bases in Saudi Arabia and airports, and the kingdom did say that Riyadh Airport was among two airports that were hit last night in Saudi Arabia. Now, to defend against these attacks, Saudi Arabia is getting some support from Britain and France. Yesterday, top ministers from Pakistan and Turkey also met in Saudi Arabia, and they confirmed that they're providing rapid military support now to the kingdom as part of the Mecca Agreement. That's the new defense pact that was signed by the three countries over the summer. And this pact really stems from President Trump's reluctance to get directly involved in another war in the Gulf. The U.S. has not agreed to Saudi Arabia's request for refueling support, but it is sharing intel on the Houthis.
12: That's NPR's Aya Batraoui in Dubai. Thank you very much.
15: Thanks, A.
12: For more on the fight over Red Sea shipping lanes, we've called up Ambassador Michael Ratney. He served as U.S. Ambassador to Saudi Arabia during the Biden administration and is now a non-resident senior advisor with the Center for Strategic and International Studies. Ambassador, we are reaching you in the Saudi capital of Riyadh this morning. And Aya Batraoui just told us that the Houthis have been attacking Saudi Arabia, including the airport in Riyadh. How is all of this being felt where you are?
16: I mean, it's a funny thing because life here, I just got here a couple of days ago, looks perfectly normal to me. Although normal doesn't always include a very loud boom everyone heard last night near the airport, which is apparently a Houthi rocket getting intercepted, probably by Patriot interceptors, fortunately.
12: Okay, so to the eye at least, things don't look that bad.
16: No, not in Riyadh. Apparently in the southwest, in the area of Jizan and Najran, closer to the Yemeni border, the Houthis have been really kind of upping their attacks on airports, military infrastructure, and so forth, and energy infrastructure as well.
12: Yeah, how have the Houthis been able to gain so much ground recently? I know for more than a decade, Saudi Arabia has led a coalition of nine countries against the Houthis. So how have they been able to do this?
16: So the Houthis get a lot of support from the Iranians, obviously, weapons, financial support, and so forth. But they're also just a remarkably tenacious and resourceful group. They started basically as a tribal insurgency, and now they control large swaths of the country, including the capital. And they have been able to innovate, to develop weapons, to defy many, many efforts, U.S. efforts, Saudi efforts, to defeat them. And they still pose a significant threat, not just to the Saudis, but to shipping throughout the Red Sea.
12: You mentioned the Houthis depending on support from Tehran. If they didn't have that support, would they be able to do any of this?
16: So it's become sort of a symbiotic relationship. Once upon a time, they were a proxy of the Iranians, like Hezbollah or these militias in Iraq. They have an independent streak as well, and they've become quite resourceful and innovative. And it's sort of a two-way innovation now. The Iranians help them. They now, in some ways, help the Iranians. I think if the support was cut off completely, no financial support, no weapons flows, no advisors, they would have a harder time of it, but they have been just crazy tenacious.
12: One thing, Ambassador, because Saudi Arabia has one of the world's largest military budgets, so I think people are wondering why has it been so difficult for them to defeat the Houthis?
16: So some of it's just the nature of the Houthis. They're not a conventional army in the sense that many militaries are trained and equipped to deal with. They started as an insurgency and they still behave like one. They are sort of this region's Viet Cong, if you will. But also, you know, the Saudi military, the whole structure of it was built on partnership, principally with the United States. And I think this is a moment when they were hoping the United States would get involved in a more muscular way.
12: So about that, is it in the U.S.'s interest to join this latest offensive? Because we heard Saudi Arabia getting help from the U.K. and France, and they have that new defense agreement with Pakistan and Turkey. So what about the U.S.'s interest? Is it there for them to help them?
16: Yeah, clearly the calculation in Washington is it's not. And You know, and on the one hand, I sort of understand a reluctance to what would seem to be opening another front in a war, just as seemingly the sort of central conflict with the Iranians is petering out. But that said, the Houthis aren't going anywhere. And if you think about it, it's not really just about Saudi or just about oil. Something like a quarter of global container traffic goes through the Red Sea, through the Bab el-Mandeb, and up to the Suez Canal. And although the Houthis aren't targeting that now, they're sticking to targeting Saudi ships and Saudi infrastructure. Leaving them in the control that they've had really, I think, poses a danger to global commerce in the long run. It's something that eventually, maybe not now, eventually we're going to have to deal with.
2: You recently wrote a piece titled, Is the U.S. Abandoning Saudi Arabia in Its Moment of Need? So I'm going to throw the question that you posed back at you. Is it?
16: Well, we have had a partnership with Saudi Arabia for decades, not just sales, but training, exercises. They're totally knitted into the CENTCOM planning process. That's the U.S. military command that deals with the Middle East. And all of it was geared towards being ready when they're attacked, to be a partner for them when they're attacked. And this is kind of full-on warfare at this point. Their enemies, not just the Iranians, but the Houthis, are striking them in a tenacious way. And I think their hope and expectation that was we were there to help them, and in many ways we're not.
2: Michael Ratney served as a U.S. ambassador to Saudi Arabia during the Biden administration. Ambassador, thanks.
16: Anytime.
1: The 2026 midterms are exactly 4 weeks away, and starting today, each Tuesday this month, Morning Edition is reporting on the ground in pivotal states that will decide the balance of power in this country. One of the more consequential U.S. Senate races is happening here in Maine, which is why you'll be hearing from me throughout the show from across this state. The race everyone is watching is the Senate, where Republican incumbent Susan Collins is campaigning to hold on to her seat by defeating Democrat Troy Jackson. Maine Public's chief political correspondent Steve Missler joins me now here in Portland, Maine. Good morning, Steve.
17: Good to be with you.
1: It's good to see you in person. So much has happened in this race over the past year. Democrat Troy Jackson joined the contest pretty late, about 2 months ago. Jackson, of course, was nominated by the Maine Democratic Party after Graham Plattner withdrew because of a sexual assault allegation. What's the vibe been like here?
17: Yeah, I think exhaustion. We have an exhausted electorate, to be honest, between the nonstop ads, polling requests, and text messages. I just think voters have had enough. And this has been a long campaign that began more than a year ago when Plattner got into the race. So
1: yeah,
17: it's been a long year.
1: So the Democratic nominee, Troy Jackson, he's had a really compressed schedule to try and beat out a longtime incumbent. How's that going?
17: Yeah, it's been tough, not only in the logistical sense of having to hire staff, but also just getting his footing and presenting himself to voters. Jackson has been involved in Maine politics for two decades, but he's not a household name here. And that's meant introducing himself to voters while Republicans and affiliated groups race to define him via a withering blitz of advertising and mailers and that sort of thing.
1: Is there anything to glean from polls or other data about how close this race is?
17: Well, most of the polls have shown a statistical dead heat, regardless of who was leading. But there are signals in the surveys that seem meaningful. And one is that Senator Collins' central reelection message, that she's this influential force and brings federal dollars to Maine, is resonating. We've seen a couple of surveys in which voters believe Collins is better at bringing federal resources to the state. And that's basically her reelection argument in a nutshell. And at the same time, polls are showing that they want Democrats to control the Senate as a check against the president.
1: Now, you mentioned that Republican groups have been racing to define Jackson, but how are Democrats trying to erode Collins' support in the state?
17: Well, the primary message from Democrats is to link her as closely as possible to President Trump and to attack her image as an independent senator who bucks the party. Jackson likes to talk about the number of times she's voted with the president.
1: Maine Public's Steve Missler. Thank you, Steve.
17: Thank you.
10: 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I'm Charles Pelkey, and I'm here with Grady Kirkpatrick. How are you this
11: Very good. Morning? Thank you, Charles. Good, because we're hearing from folks, a lot of people stepping up for Wyoming Public Radio, including Alan Ohashi. Golden says he's doing his part to keep Wyoming Public Radio on the air, since it's the only statewide radio station available. When you're driving in the middle of Wyoming, we now cover nearly 90% of Wyoming. And big thanks to all our supporters. Also, Sloan and Craig Allen of Pure Body Pilates. That one's fun to say. Cody, love the honest news and music and all the hard work at Wyoming Public Media. Join these folks now. We know it's early on a Tuesday morning. This is an important day. This is about the halfway point. We've done quite well over the last few days. We want to wrap up by the end of the week. And if you can do your part right now, that can happen. Call 800-729-5897.
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11: Yeah. 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We got a few moments left here. 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
18: 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I'm Amy Martinez.
19: And I'm Leila Faldin in Portland, Maine, hosting for Maine Public. The midterm elections are 1 month away, and every week until then, my co-hosts and I will take you to people and places in battleground states that will determine the balance of power in this country. Today, we're in Maine, where immigration enforcement here is playing out in ways that echo other places in the country.
20: They're still disappearing a person a day.
19: A person a day?
20: Yeah, yep.
19: At least that's how it feels to Amy Smith, the founder of Healthy Homeworks, describing the ICE presence in her neighborhood of Lewiston, north of Portland, with a large immigrant community. We meet her at her office, where she pulls out a map.
20: This is our map for the work that we do.
19: Okay.
20: Which is basically we do.
19: She describes her work making homeownership attainable for residents here.
20: It's the intersection of the three poorest census tracts in the state. Heavy concentration of immigrants, highest concentration of children under five, very high lead poisoning levels.
19: Smith has lived in this former mill town for years. Today, she says the fear running through her city has never been so palpable, and that's most visible at a nearby daycare. These days, the daycare's curtains are always drawn. Inside, babies and toddlers are taking naps, giving us a chance to talk to staff.
21: Nice to meet you.
22: I'm Leila.
21: Nice to meet you, Leila.
22: Nice to meet you. Good to see you, honey.
19: 19-year-old H helps run this daycare with her mom. They're asylum seekers from Angola. They ask us to use only their first initials because of how afraid they are of drawing ICE's attention. H says she's anxious every second she's outside the house.
21: You walk fast. You don't walk alone. And if there's a car following you or you think it's following you, that's when you start to panic.
19: Because it seems quiet outside.
21: It looks quiet because when it started, they started taking people out loud. It was a big mess. Mm-hmm. So they pretended like they stopped. If you're isolated, That's where they're going to take you.
19: Before the ICE surge started in January, the daycare had 32 kids. The parents are mostly immigrants. They got scared. They stopped coming. The daycare also shut down for a few weeks. But then many immigrants had to reemerge.
21: Because we have to work. We have bills. So now we go out, but you have to be alert.
19: Today, only 12 of the kids are back in their care. H and her mom say their family has done everything right, sought asylum, followed the rules, but one of H's siblings was detained by ICE.
0: How many people do you both know that have been detained?
21: Oh, too many to count.
19: By July, there was a 161% jump of arrests by ICE of people with no criminal records in Maine. That's compared to all of last year. Maine Public analyzed federal data the Deportation Data Project obtained. I ask H and her mom if they feel support from their neighbors. They say yes, from some who've brought them food, taken out their trash, helped with rent, but not everyone supports them. And I heard that in Lewiston and beyond. A woman screaming as she passes the front door of this daycare.
4: And this is daycare. And the people that run this daycare, go kill them.
19: Another yelling out the window at an anti-ICE protest encampment in another city.
22: I see a silence.
4: ICE, baby!
22: Okay, you just heard somebody yelling out their window, ICE, ICE, baby, at these protesters.
19: Lewiston business owner Matthew Terry, who says ICE has made things better.
23: ICE made it known that they were coming to Lewiston, and the shootings stopped. Nothing, not a peep, nothing.
19: We head back toward Amy Smith's office, the Lewiston resident who's been helping her neighbors afford homes.
20: It just makes me so sad because the people who are here are working so hard to build a good life, and 3 years ago they were thriving. And now they're not. These are not the worst of the worst. I don't know of anybody in Lewiston who's been apprehended who is actually a criminal.
19: The way ICE acts with what she sees as casual cruelty and the way that attitude is encouraged between neighbors, that's shaping Amy Smith's vote this year. She says she voted for the Senate Republican incumbent Susan Collins once, some 20 years ago.
20: But since then, have not been a supporter. I think for me, the biggest thing is to make sure that our federal government actually works for us, and that the money stops flowing to these ridiculous vanity projects. And there's no reason that we are at war right now. And so the short-sightedness and the rhetoric and the activities and the cuts, it's just disgusting.
19: But she's not only angry at the Republican Party and the president.
20: I completely blame the Democratic Party for Trump being in office again. The minute Biden got elected the first time, they had to figure out who was next. And they just didn't. They just didn't do it.
19: So she says she's watching her neighbors struggle, and she spends every day trying to protect them.
20: So it's really exhausting to be actually doing the hard work, right, for your neighbors, and watching people of privilege take pot shots all day, every day, without any actual facts.
19: Smith doesn't want what happened this summer in another city in Maine, Biddeford, to happen ever again, when ICE shot and killed a 25-year-old Colombian immigrant and father named Joan Sebastian Duran Guerrero during an attempted traffic stop on his way to work. The Department of Homeland Security told NPR that they never said he was the target of ICE agents that day. He leaves behind a 3-year-old daughter, Dulce, and his wife, Carolina Rojas Alvarez. I spoke with her recently at her lawyer's office.
0: What has life been like since that day?
24: Muy difícil.
25: Very difficult. Now I have to face everything alone. And it's even more painful to hear my little girl scream his name, saying, "Papa, where are you?" That's the most painful thing I've had to experience ever since his death, and that I can't bring him back to her.
19: Rojas Alvarez says she wants the man who killed her husband to be held accountable.
0: You have a 3-year-old daughter. I mean, what are you going to do now? What is your plan? Are you going to stay in Maine?
24: Por el momento, sí, mientras.
25: I will, while the investigation is ongoing. But not in the future. In other words, she's not going to study or make a life here.
19: The Trump administration's immigration enforcement has divided and galvanized voters in this country. For some, the heavy-handed approach is exactly what they want in immigration. For others,
1: The months of detentions, deportations, and killings are a sign of just how much the country has strayed from its professed values. Those sentiments will go with them into the voting booth. This is NPR News.
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10: I mean, you know, this building has a reputation of being haunted, and I saw this tall, ghostly figure walking around the halls, and I thought it was a ghost, but it turns out it was Bob Beck.
11: Bob, not only, it wasn't an archived recording of Bob from a fund drive from years past, nor was it the AI version of Bob Beck. Bob, live and direct, back in Wyoming after a couple of years away, and we're certainly glad to have him back. 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
10: Reminds me of The Godfather, too. Just when I thought I was out, they pull me back in, and he's here.
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13: It's Morning Edition from NPR News. I'm Leila Fadel in Portland, Maine, hosting from Maine Public.
14: And I'm Martinez in Culver City, California. A new era in Hollywood is about to begin.
13: The deal to consolidate Paramount Skydance and Warner Brothers Discovery is expected to close today. The $111 billion merger faced public protests, but ultimately passed legal and regulatory challenges in the U.S. and in Europe.
14: NPR's Manalita El Barco joins us now from Los Angeles. Manalita, it is going to be one big, massive company. Who's in charge? What's in this company?
15: Yeah, so David Ellison will control this new media empire with help from his billionaire father, Larry Ellison, and investors from the Middle East. Their company, Skydance, combines two legendary film studios, both more than 100 years old, Paramount Pictures and Warner Brothers Pictures. Ellison also gets their streaming services like Paramount Plus and HBO Max. He gets MTV, Comedy Central, the Food Network, and two huge news outlets, CNN and CBS News. Ellison has defended the merger from critics worried about him having too much power over the media. This is Ellison on CNBC in March after outbidding Netflix.
26: This deal is basically, you know, it's pro-competitive, it's pro-consumer, it's good for the overall creative economy. We now have a library of 15,000 films, everything from Harry Potter to the DC Universe, Mission Impossible, Top Gun, The Godfather under one roof.
15: And that's not to mention popular TV shows the companies distribute, like Ted Lasso, The Daily Show, the Star Trek franchise, and all those Looney Tunes cartoons.
14: Now, when companies merge like this, sometimes changes occur, Manalita. What are some of those changes expected with this new company?
15: Yeah, well, Ellison already announced his co-CEO will be Enon Kreiz, the former head of Mattel. But Michael DeLuca and Pamela Abdi, the duo that headed Warner Brothers Pictures, are now out of the picture. Just last year at the Oscars, they celebrated their films Sinners and One Battle After Another. You know, the Writers Guild of America and 12 state attorneys general tried unsuccessfully to block this merger. And as part of the settlement, Ellison agreed that the combined studios will make 30 films a year for the next few years, but critics remain skeptical of that.
14: What have you heard, though, about changes in the TV news networks? So you mentioned CNN and CBS. So what have you heard about changes that maybe Skydance might make?
15: Well, there's been a lot of worry about what might happen to CNN with the Ellisons being allies to President Trump. I spoke to Jessica Gonzalez. She's the co-CEO of the nonprofit media advocacy organization Free Press. That's not to be confused with the media company Free Press, founded by Barry Weiss, the head of CBS News. Well, Gonzalez's group helped organize the Block the Merger Coalition.
27: We're concerned about the Ellisons corrupting CNN. We're concerned about what the Ellisons have already done since taking over Paramount and CBS. They are willing to use their money and power to censor the news, to tear down stories that they or the president don't like. We deserve better than billionaire oligarchs controlling our media system.
15: Now, to get the deal passed, Ellison promised to set up an independent oversight board to protect CNN from political interference. Skydance says the current head of CNN, Mark Thompson, will remain. Barry Weiss will continue to head CBS News.
14: Okay, so what about people that watch these films and TV shows that are going to be under this big umbrella and the people who work on all these projects?
15: Well, people against the deal predict that viewers could soon have to pay more for streaming services, and they could have fewer choices, and they say layoffs are inevitable. Ellison comes into this with a huge amount of debt, and for now, workers at both companies will be starting the day a bit unsure about their futures at Skydance.
14: That's NPR's Manalit Del Barco, who covers the media industry for us from Los Angeles. Manalit, thanks.
15: Thank you.
0: Russian authorities are telling people to stay calm after a worker at an infectious disease institute in Siberia died. The cause of the illness that killed her is unknown, and that death has led people to speculate about the outbreak of the plague or another very infectious disease. Joining us to talk about where things stand is NPR's Russia correspondent Charles Maines in Moscow. Good morning, Charles.
2: Morning, Lena.
0: So what do we know about what happened?
2: Well, so one thing that's never been disputed, last Tuesday, a 28-year-old female lab worker at an anti-plague research institute in Siberia's Irkutsk region fell ill and died 2 days later. The cause of her death is where things get murky. The head of Russia's consumer health watchdog, a body called Rospotrebnadzor, was dispatched immediately to the area. That's some 2,500 miles from Moscow, and quickly declared this young woman had died from pneumonia of an unknown origin. A follow-on investigation by the agency found no pathogens in this lab worker's body were linked to her work with infectious diseases, nor was there any evidence of other employees that had gotten sick. And so authorities declared the epidemiological environment in the Irkutsk region stable, a position that's been backed by the Kremlin, so kind of case closed.
0: Is that what people there think, case closed?
2: Well, that's the problem. You know, these reassuring statements aren't doing much to calm the public. They're seeing, I want to stress, unconfirmed reports by local media that several hospitals have been placed under quarantine. Why? Well, the reports spoke of concerns about the spread of the pneumatic plague, a potentially deadly airborne disease that is among the areas of study at this Siberian laboratory. And transparency with the Russian government has long been an issue here. So when people see additional measures like videos on social media showing health workers wanding temperature gauges over passengers as they arrive on flights from Irkutsk to Moscow, you know, it sets off alarm bells, particularly after the experience of the COVID pandemic.
0: And what can you tell us about the institute itself, where the lab technician who died was working?
2: Well, for one, it's got a really long name, the Irkutsk Anti-Plague Research Institute of Siberia and the Far East. The institute itself dates back to the Stalinist period. It was founded by the Soviets in the 1930s to monitor strains of dangerous pathogens like anthrax, cholera, and the plague, the latter of which has rolled across Siberia through the millennia. But the institute's work has also been preventative. I mean, it's even partnered with specialists from the U.S., Europe, and China in recent years. So there's nothing here to suggest, at least based on its history, that this is some kind of military biolab or anything of that nature. But again, that hasn't stopped people from speculating.
0: What has the U.S. government said?
2: Well, President Trump has offered to help Russia with any containment efforts if need be. And Secretary of State Marco Rubio struck a similar tone, saying basically, let's wait and see.
4: Brad, so we're watching and monitoring it closely. Yeah, I don't think it's cause for alarm, but it is cause for focus and a cause to just keep an eye on, and we're doing that.
12: What's considering the offensive this past weekend?
2: And just one final point, Layla. If by some chance this is the plague, it's worth keeping in mind this is not an unknown pathogen like we saw with COVID-19. In fact, just the opposite. Despite the plague's history and reputation for death, it killed half of Europe in the Middle Ages, after all. You know, the plague can be treated quite effectively today through containment measures and antibiotics if provided in time.
0: That's NPR's Charles Maines in Moscow. Thank you, Charles.
2: Thank you.

0: For Wyoming Public Radio News, I'm Charles Pelkey. Major League Baseball says it's no longer looking to build a field in Grand Teton National Park. As KHOL Jackson's Sophia Boyd-Fliegel reports, the announcement comes after sweeping local opposition to the idea.
1: The broad community pushback followed an exclusive story from the Washington Post that outlined how MLB approached the Trump administration about hosting a game inside a national park. Here's Jake Spring, the Post climate and environment policy reporter, before the MLB backed down from Grand Teton.
2: My colleague Stephanie Epstein talked to an expert, you know, a baseball expert, what would be involved, you know, probably spending at least $50 million. It would be a tremendous undertaking. I mean, the feasibility is really an open question, I would say. But I don't think we could say it's entirely impossible.
1: The announcement does not rule out a potential game in other parks. The Interior Department official who toured possible field sites in Grand Teton told KHOL he also looked at other parks, but declined to comment on if those were also for baseball games.
0: That report comes from Sophia Boyd-Fliegel of KHOL in Jackson. New research indicates that only a small portion of the nation's rivers will have as much fish and other wildlife diversity as they do today. Some western waterways may escape that fate, which is largely driven by a warming climate. The Mountain West News Bureau's Caleb Radel reports.
3: Researchers mapped rivers nationwide to see which places could help trout, salmon, and other aquatic species cope with the changing climate. Mary Corey is a freshwater ecologist with the Nature Conservancy and one of the study's lead authors.
4: So when we're talking about resilience, we're talking about what it is about an ecosystem that gives species options to move and to adapt as their environmental conditions are changing.
3: Corey says reliable water,

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1: 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More about current exhibitions, programs, and statewide resources online, University of Wyoming Art Museum.
2: I'm Julie from Sheridan, Wyoming. You all are often in our background, right? Background for cooking dinner or something like that, but then also listening for programs that we find exciting or fun, just fun. 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
0: And you may wake up each day with Morning Edition. I certainly do. 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
4: 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And earlier we heard about the proposed merger between Paramount and Warner Brothers Discovery and what it could mean for the media landscape. 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Charles, another item we heard that you'd let us know about was no Major League Baseball in Grand Teton National Park. I love baseball. I love our national parks, but it's like oil and water.
0: Exactly. And it was refreshing to see people stand up to that.
4: Oh, yeah. There weren't many. I don't know. I didn't hear anybody thought that was a good idea.
0: Yeah, probably not. 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
1: From Marketplace in Washington, I'm Kimberly Adams. More Americans than ever are questioning the value of higher education. A new survey from Gallup finds that just 31% of adults in the U.S. think a college education is very important. That's the lowest since Gallup first asked that question nearly 50 years ago. Marketplace's Stephanie Hughes looks at what's going on.
2: In the cauldron of ingredients that's led to this loss of trust in higher education, the cost of college is key. So are the loans people take out to cover that cost.
3: Everybody knows somebody who's drowning in debt.
2: Josh Weiner leads the Aspen Institute's College Excellence Program.
3: That difficulty repaying debt is shaping how people feel about the whole system.
2: Another ingredient, says Weiner, many recent college grads have struggled to find work, and their stories resonate with would-be students. Also, says Catherine Hill with the education nonprofit Ithaca SNR, higher ed hasn't worked out for a lot of people. There are more than 43 million adults in the U.S. who started college, may have taken on some debt, but never got a degree.
4: Those people haven't experienced the benefits of going on to higher education, and in many cases, it's probably made them worse off.
2: Top that off with a heavy dollop of worry about what AI is going to do to the labor market, and you end up with the current stew of uncertainty. That's tough for colleges, which are also seeing fewer international students and a dwindling number of young people.
4: I think schools are going to be very challenged in terms of net tuition revenue.
2: Hill says one potential source of new students are the old ones, those millions of people who started college but never finished. I'm Stephanie Hughes for Marketplace.
1: More than 2 million young people between the ages of 19 and 24 could lose Medicaid coverage in the next couple of years as new work requirements and more frequent eligibility checks phase in, according to a new report from the Urban Institute. This is in the 40 Medicaid expansion states, plus Washington, D.C., where low-income adults who don't have kids or a disability are currently able to get free or low-cost health coverage through the government. And it's despite the fact that nearly 90% of young adults should still be eligible to keep their insurance under the new rules. Marketplace's Samantha Fields has more.
5: A lot is changing soon for many people on Medicaid. In most states, starting January 1st, to keep their insurance, low-income adults will have to prove they're working or volunteering at least 80 hours a month, that they're in school at least half-time, or that they should be exempt from those requirements because they're a caregiver or too sick to work. And they'll have to submit that proof every 6 months, twice as often as they do now.
6: Just by virtue of people having to do more paperwork, you see these dramatic estimates of the number of people who will lose their coverage.
5: Leo Cuello at Georgetown Center for Children and Families says the risk is particularly high for young people.
6: First of all, they're more likely to have gig economy work, informal work arrangements.
5: Gig work tends to be hard for states to verify automatically, which means more paperwork more often.
6: They're more likely to be in school, which means that if a state doesn't have a good system for doing automatic data matches for school, again, they're going to have to do a lot of reporting to show that they're in school.
5: And many people in their late teens or early 20s are just new to all the admin required to get and keep insurance. Betsy Cliff at the University of Chicago says when you're that age, it's also common to move around a lot.
7: Because you haven't settled into a job or a place to live.
5: And she says that can be a barrier to keeping health coverage.
7: It's much easier to stay enrolled in Medicaid if your life is more stable. So if you keep the same address, if you keep the same income, if you keep the same phone number.
5: If you don't, you could miss the phone call or the letter telling you it's time to recertify. Jennifer Haley at the Urban Institute says all of this could lead to 2.3 million young adults losing Medicaid over the next couple of years.
8: Coverage is projected to fall among young adults in every state that has adopted the ACA Medicaid expansion.
5: How much it'll fall could vary a lot by state, according to Jennifer Tolbert at the health policy nonprofit KFF.
9: States do have options and can adopt policies that will help to mitigate any potential coverage losses.
5: One option they have, at least next year, that could make a big difference, she says, is to let people submit a letter saying, I drive 20 hours a week for Uber as proof of employment, instead of requiring official pay stubs. Nikita Singaretti at Fortune Health says even better would be making it so that as many people as possible don't even have to submit paperwork every 6 months.
10: The number one thing is using data to automatically get people through the renewal process.
5: If a state can verify someone's employment or student status through a database, they'll just stay enrolled.
10: Number two is, of course, education, but education with navigation partners. So actually people, actually navigators that can guide people through the process.
5: And Leo Cuello at Georgetown says states need to make a point of getting the word out in places young people are likely to see it.
6: That means doing outreach campaigns that are not just, you know, in the newspaper, but also showing up on, you know, TikTok streams.
5: And he says it means giving people options for submitting whatever proof they need to submit.
6: So, for example, do I have to get a physical copy of my medical record, put it in an envelope, and mail it in?
5: Or can I take a screenshot of my record and text it in? The easier states can make it, Cuello says, the more likely young people are to keep their insurance. I'm Samantha Fields for Marketplace.
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12: Long ago, majestic bison roamed the Wyoming landscape, becoming an enduring symbol of the West and the state we call home. 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
14: 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I like All Things Considered, Marketplace, and Morning Edition. Thank you. Thank you, Marjorie. Also, Suzanne Grist in Missoula, especially inspired to donate for Malena's Wyoming Sounds. Shout out to Malena. Yeah, and Wyoming Sounds. Huston Spellman in Fort Collins, thanks for everything you do. Thank you, Huston, for making it happen. Join these folks now. We're down to, what is you mentioned?
13: $300.
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14: 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We keep you informed, and we also provide critical emergency alerts across the state, along with weather and road updates. 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
17: Live from NPR News in Washington, I'm Corva Coleman. President Trump says he and his political action committee will personally pay for the controversial TV ads that have praised him. Up till now, the ads have said they're paid for by the federal government, that is, American taxpayers. Critics say these ads are partisan and use Republican talking points. The president is back at the White House after he signed an executive order aimed at lowering diesel fuel costs. Trump signed the order during a campaign rally in Nebraska last night, as NPR's Franco Ordonez reports.
18: President Trump told the audience in the middle of agriculture country that he was signing the order to help farmers. The rising cost of fuel has been a significant challenge for Republicans heading into the midterms. Prices for diesel used by trucks have been hit particularly hard due to the wars in both Iran and Ukraine. The president did not share details, but the order is expected to expand access to diesel, including so-called red dye diesel fuel, which is used by the agriculture industry and not subject to the same state and federal highway taxes as regular diesel. Franco Ordonez, NPR News.
17: The Paramount Skydance and Warner Brothers Discovery deal closes today. NPR's Mandalit Del Barco says the merger brings together media giants.
19: David Ellison will control this new media empire with help from his billionaire father, Larry Ellison, and investors from the Middle East. Their company, Skydance, combines two legendary film studios, both more than 100 years old, Paramount Pictures and Warner Brothers Pictures. Ellison also gets their streaming services like Paramount Plus and HBO Max. He gets MTV, Comedy Central, the Food Network, and two huge news outlets, CNN and CBS News.
17: NPR's Mandalit Del Barco reporting. Massive student protest marches will be held in Paris and other French cities today. The protest movement for better conditions in high schools is now in its second week. NPR's Eleanor Beardsley reports it has not lost momentum, even though it has been plagued by violence.
20: French TV news footage is showing students gathering in cities across the country ahead of protest marches this afternoon. Even students at well-off high schools in big cities like Paris are taking part, they say, out of solidarity with students in the poorer suburbs and rural areas where schools are more run down. The education minister says some of the students' demands are valid. The far right has called the students hoodlums that burn their schools and says the problem is a lack of authority. The far left says police violence is to blame. The public is shocked over a 15-year-old boy losing his hand after a police tear gas stun grenade blew up. Left-wing unions have called on their members to accompany the students in their marches today to make sure there's no violence. Eleanor Beardsley, NPR News, Paris.
17: You're listening to NPR.
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0: My name is Bob Rudd. 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
14: Thanks going out to Amy Moon, Alpine. Hey, Amy, great to see you coming in with a contribution. Haven't seen you in a while. Hope you're doing well. Also, Kurt and Donna Braisted in Laramie very much enjoyed listening, and they say keep up the great work. And thanks to all these folks coming together for us. We will. But if you've not made a pledge, please do it now. 800-729-5897, the number to call. 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The number, 800-729-5897. 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And thanks.
16: It's Morning Edition from NPR News. Amy Martinez in Culver City, California.
22: And I'm Layla Faldin in Portland, Maine, hosting at Maine Public. Election Day is 4 weeks from today.
16: And a series of new polls are showing Democrats with a decided advantage in the midterms, but that's not the whole story. In a few minutes, we'll speak with Devin Barber, who leads the Democratic Senatorial Campaign Committee. We begin with the news.
22: To help with that, who better than NPR senior political editor and correspondent Domenico Montanaro. Good morning, Domenico.
23: Good morning, Layla.
22: Okay, so lots of polls flying around, and all of them seem to show Democrats doing well with voters. Just how confident should Democrats be?
23: Right. Well, polls are only one factor in midterms. You have to consider history, the national environment, the political structure, money, and polling. Now, sometimes they're all related, and most of those right now are favoring Democrats. And remember, though, polls aren't predictive. They tell us what's happening now, or rather during the dates when they were conducted with that particular sample and that polling outfit's way of waiting. You know, people still have to vote. These aren't prediction markets, and the prediction markets are really just trying to read the polls, where the money's heading, and what the news narrative are. But what is clear, though, is that the needle has moved in Democrats' direction over the last several months, especially in the Senate. And that's about all that really should be taken away right now, big picture.
22: So you say the needle has moved in Democrats' direction. What does that mean for the campaign and what might happen?
23: Yeah, I mean, no crystal ball here, but we can come up with some informed reasons for what might happen. First, we've seen the most movement in the Senate with lots of races moving in Democrats' direction, and that's because of what look to be tight races in red states. So the Senate is within reach now for Democrats, which I can hardly believe I'm even saying that because it was highly unlikely at the beginning of this cycle. But it's not so far afield to say that Democrats are the clear favorites to win the House.
22: Okay, why is that?
23: Well, I mean, you start with history and the national mood. In 18 of the 20 midterm elections since World War II, the president's party has lost House seats on average, about 26 seats. And it's even worse when the president is unpopular, as President Trump is now. I mean, just a 37% approval rating, tied for the worst pre-midterm approval rating in the last half century with George W. Bush back in 2006. Back then, Democrats won the House and the Senate. Think about how people feel right now about the economy and the war in Iran. Those are both intertwined, as we know. And then think about how narrow House Republicans' majority is. It's only a few seats in the House. Democrats only need things to tip slightly in their direction for them to win. And the national mood certainly stacked against President Trump and the Republican Party. So Democrats have a clear advantage in the House, but there are some question marks about really how big those gains could be.
22: Why the question marks?
23: Well, I mean, there are a few things. The Democratic Party is unpopular. Now, that might matter less in a midterm, given that those are low turnout affairs. Usually the most fired up are the ones who turn out to vote. And anger is a real motivator. The intensity of opposition against Trump is just super high right now. The percentage of people in our last NPR PBS News Marist poll who said they strongly disapprove of the job the president is doing is 53%. That's the highest it's ever been. But the unpopularity of the party could still dampen enthusiasm for some of those voters who should lean in Democrats' direction. More importantly, for why these gains might be limited is the structure. I mean, 25 of the 31 seats that Democrats are targeting are in places that Trump won in 2024. And as we know, in this hyper-partisan era, it's just hard to go into places like that and win in big numbers. You know, plus, Republicans were already somewhat insulated because of a landscape that favored them because of not just recent redistricting, but decades of it. That said, things do tend to tip in one direction in the end and midterms.
22: And what about the Senate? Lots of polling has come out showing Democrats competitive or leading in some pretty surprising places like Texas, Alaska, even Kansas.
23: Yeah, I mean, no doubt about it. I mean, Republicans are moving money out of a purple state like North Carolina and into red states like Kansas when they've already been spending a ton in Texas. You know, that's not what Republicans thought they'd be having to spend money on at the beginning of this election cycle. So Democrats have a shot now at winning the Senate, but they have to win in lots of places that they haven't had a long history of success in. You know, does that mean that that's what's going to happen? No, but if you talk to operatives in both parties, Democrats certainly have the wind at their backs right now, it seems.
22: NPR senior political editor and correspondent Domenico Montanaro. Thank you, Domenico.
23: You got it.
16: Let's hear from someone who's working to elect Democrats in these midterms. Devin Barber is executive director of the Democratic Senatorial Campaign Committee, and she's on the line with us. Devin, we just heard from Domenico Montanaro that the super PAC affiliated with Senate Republicans is moving money into usually unfamiliar territory such as Kansas. Why do you think that is?
2: Well, look, I think it helps to remember where we started to understand where we are today. You know, we started the cycle with Republicans incredibly bullish about keeping or even expanding their majority to 55 seats. And over the course of the cycle, what we've seen is the combination of, you know, a backlash against this party in power, you know, the strong issue set that's working across our battleground, and most importantly, you know, really strong candidates who we know can overperform in their states and formidable campaigns have really pushed the Senate battleground deeper and deeper into Republican territory. And now, you know, we're sitting here with, you know, six clear offensive opportunities on the Senate battleground. And states like Kansas even moving into the battleground where maybe they were more expansion opportunities just a few weeks ago.
16: Is that where you see the best opportunity for Democrats in states that are previously considered Republican strongholds?
2: Well, look, we have multiple paths at this point to potentially take back the Senate. So from states like North Carolina, Maine, Ohio, Alaska, Iowa, and Texas, you know, we have clear opportunities to pick up those seats and, you know, get back the Senate majority. And then we have states like Kansas who, even just in the past few weeks, are now moving into that battleground territory where Democrats could potentially have a shot to win.
16: Now, one fly in the ointment, possibly, as we just heard from Domenico, the Democratic Party as a whole has a popularity problem. So I'm wondering how you encourage Democratic voters to turn out for your candidates and not just stay at home.
2: Well, you know, we had a theory at the beginning of the cycle that in a Trump midterm, the electorate would look a little more favorable for Democrats in general, and that our turnout would be strong. Republicans might struggle with turnout without Trump on the ballot, and that swing voters might be more up for grabs. And we've seen that play out over the course of special elections and off-year elections last year. We saw it play out in reality. And then, of course, when you look at each of the individual races, these are ultimately candidate versus candidate battles. And on the Democratic side, we have candidates who are really in touch with the voters they're seeking to represent, who are really speaking to the concerns voters have this cycle. And we see opponents on the Republican side who are out of touch and who are in many cases part of the problem in Washington right now and the backlash we're seeing that voters are reacting to.
16: Thing is, though, Democrats are being outspent. There is a cash gap between Democrats and Republicans. How do you think that's playing out?
2: Well, you know, it's a challenge for us in this final stretch. I think we have an advantage on candidate quality. We have an advantage on messaging. We have an advantage on, you know, voter enthusiasm. But one thing Republicans have is more money, and you're seeing them run that play in the final stretch. Our candidates and our campaigns are doing the best they can to stay competitive. And of course, you know, if anyone wants to get involved, feel free to visit dscc.org and help us, you know, cobble together the money to support our candidates and help them in the final stretch.
16: One thing, Devin, because when polls show that your candidate is leading or has a shot where maybe they didn't have before, they sound great, right? I mean, it sounds like everything's wonderful. But I'm thinking about South Carolina Senate race in 2020. That's where polls showed a tight race. But the Democratic candidate, Jamie Harrison, wound up losing by 10 points to the incumbent, Lindsey Graham. So is there a risk that Democrats might be putting too much stake in polling today?
2: Well, look, I think what polls show us is a trend line, and we use polling as one tool out of many in our toolbox to assess and analyze these races day to day. And then I think the polls are showing us across the battleground a very clear trend, which is that the battleground is moving deeper into Republican territory. Democrats have some enthusiasm at our backs. Republicans should be worried. So I think we use polling less as a tool to perfectly predict any particular race and more as a trend to see kind of what are voters thinking and how is the battleground shaping up over the whole country.
16: Devin Barber is executive director of the Democratic Senatorial Campaign Committee. Devin, thanks.
2: Thanks.
22: The government of Taiwan is opening a new economic and cultural office in Phoenix. The move follows a $100 billion investment push by Taiwanese tech giant TSMC there. But as KJZZ's Greg Hani reports, China is warning Arizona political leaders against getting too friendly.
3: 3, 2, 1.
4: Taiwan's Foreign Minister Lin Chiu-Lung joined Governor Katie Hobbs, a Democrat, at an opening ceremony for the office. Andy Biggs, the Republican challenging her re-election, appeared as well. Hobbs says the office will help facilitate growing business deals between the island and Arizona.
7: A dedicated one-stop entity to assist businesses of all sizes as they invest and scale here.
4: In just the last 3 years, annual trade between Taiwan and Arizona jumped from $3 billion to over $21 billion. The office will also provide consular services to Taiwanese nationals in Arizona and New Mexico. But the new office here is angering the Chinese government, which claims Taiwan as its own. It sent multiple letters to Governor Hobbs protesting the office, asking the state to stop building political ties with Taiwan. One accuses the office of lending support to Taiwan's independence from China. Leaders here say manufacturing TSMC computer chips in the U.S. will keep America's economy independent if the current supply from Taiwan is disrupted. And Phoenix is very much celebrating its growing economic partnership with Taiwan.
8: Thank you to everyone at the ballpark tonight celebrating Taiwanese heritage.
4: At a recent Arizona Diamondbacks baseball game, the Cultural and Economic Office's director, Kevin Chiao, threw out the game's ceremonial first pitch.
8: A round of applause for Kevin Chiao.
4: Taiwanese trade executive Win Huang has lived in Phoenix since the 80s.
24: And then here comes TSMC. All of a sudden, I run to Taiwanese people all the time.
4: Taiwanese chipmaker TSMC employs about 3,500 people at its current Phoenix operations and plans to open a second factory by the middle of next year. For NPR News, I'm Greg Hawney in Phoenix.
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5: 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I'm A. Martinez.
6: I'm Leila Fadel.
9: And I'm Michelle Martin. Think of some of the classic duets.
10: Golden Rain.
9: George Jones and Tammy Wynette.
25: Healing comes over me.
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9: Donnie Hathaway and Roberta Flack.
27: I got you, babe.
9: Sonny and Cher. On her new album, Michelle Andeggiocello and her band pay tribute to those pairings, and they've recruited an all-star cast to sing along. The album is called Synonym, and it starts with a cover of this one from 1987. George Michael and Aretha Franklin. I Knew You Were Waiting for Me. First, we'll hear the original, then Michelle Andeggiocello's version with a wicked guest singer.
28: The first person we asked was Cynthia Erivo, and when she said yes, that just filled us with such hope and joy.

0: Did you pick the duet partner first, or did you pick the song first and then figure out which partner would sound best with that song?
1: We just started naming people, and sometimes that would inspire a song, and sometimes vice versa. But then some things were very serendipitous. I went to the Joni Mitchell show at the Hollywood Bowl, and so I met Brandi Carlile, and that sparked, like, I don't care what song it is, let's just figure out one.

0: since we just lost Dolly Parton. And there's a song that she had recorded with Kenny Rogers, Islands in the Stream.
1: Islands in the Stream, that is what we are.
0: And that's the song that you chose to do with Chaka Khan. So tell me about that. Like, how did that come about?
2: Oh, yeah. Just wanted to do something with an icon. She was like second on the list, so... Music sometimes can be perceived in this competitive way. And I was brought up in that kind of world. The jazz world is hard like that. And this recording for me is like, none of these people are my friends. So sometimes it's just a love letter to them in a way.

0: Okay, don't judge me for this.
1: I would never
0: judge you. I'll
1: tell
0: you one of my favorites.
1: Tell me, Guilty.
0: Which was made famous by Barbara Streisand and Barry Gibb. I don't know what it is. Like, every now and again, that song just pops into my head. And then here you come along with this song, which you performed with Ink, who is one of those, I think, hidden gems. Thank you. Exactly what I was going to say. A hidden gem.
1: Oh, baby. She's the best.

0: These duets don't necessarily match up with the original gender pairings. Tell me more about that. But is it a kind of an homage to the fact that you can be out loud and proud now in a way that maybe wasn't always the case? Or what are your thoughts about that?
1: To be honest, it's just an afterthought. I'm glad it's not the forefront. It's just the beauty of these people that was the reason I chose them. It should be the last thing you notice. I'm not sure if I connect with that word pride. Pride comes before the fall. Or loud and out. I'm really finding...
0: That's true. You were not a very loud performer. You have to lean in when we listen to you.
1: Yeah, I'm a really... modesty is... there's a beauty and a power to it.
0: When you cover a song, you're not like... You're never imitating the original song. You always bring something new to it. What's the process? Are you like just messing around? Do you already have it in your head? Or how did it work?
1: Oh, well... Every song is a cover, even if you wrote it. You can think of different ways to approach it. And I do think my time in D.C. playing go-go music really is part of my coding or, you know, my source code. I love taking something and re-envisioning it. My father played for the Army Blues, which is a band that plays the inaugurations, or they play in the summertime at the Jefferson Memorial. They did a lot of big band arrangements, you know. I come from that as well. And so I just see the song as this blank canvas, but there's an outline there, but I can color it in any way I want.
2: They say we're young, we don't know, won't find out until we grow.
1: That's what I'm hoping the listener gets from it, like just open to a re-envisioning. I mean, I think that's what's happening in the world today. We're having to re-envision a lot about the world. And I'm just trying to do it in this simple medium of music.
0: I got you, baby. That is Michelle Endeguiocello. Her new album of duets is called Synonym. Thank you so much for talking with us.
1: Oh, thank you so much for your time. And thank you for listening, most of all. Very grateful.
3: I guess that's so. We don't have a pot. But at least I'm sure of all the things we've got. Baby.
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7: 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We're looking for 15 pledges this hour. Charles, we are down to 9. So 9 folks coming together for Wyoming Public Radio will make it happen. Great to hear from Dennis Knight. He was here in 1966. And Charles, I won't say how old we are. Let's just say we were both around that year, I believe. Then Wyoming Public Radio went on the air. I will say we're not as old as Mick Jagger, let's put it that way. And I was talking with one of the original managers here at Wyoming Public Radio, Ken Haynes, He said one of the students got in trouble for playing the Rolling Stones. We had both news and music at the time, but other stations were playing I Can't Get No Satisfaction and Get Off My Cloud, so it wasn't quite fitting. It's a little strange that we're actually still playing the Rolling Stones in 2026. They have a new album out, so it's actually pretty good, too.
8: Yeah.
7: Anyway,
8: yeah.
7: The important thing is folks have been supporting this station over the years, and many people are jumping in as new members. So big thanks to you if you're becoming a new member for the first time. 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If you haven't, call 800-729-5897. Thanks to Stephen and Karen and Wilson. And Jill Ottman in Laramie says, happy birthday, Wyoming Public Radio.
8: Happy birthday, 60 years. And I will tell you how old I was. I was 8.
7: You were 8, okay.
8: And I arrived in the United States a month earlier, so... 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
10: This is Morning Edition from NPR News. I'm Amy Martinez in Culver City, California.
11: And I'm Leila Faldin in Portland, Maine, hosting at Maine Public. I've been crisscrossing Maine for the last several days talking to voters about the issues that will shape their decisions this midterm. That election is exactly 4 weeks away, so our show will be traveling through pivotal states every Tuesday, states that will decide the country's balance of power. Today, I kick that off right here, a really important place for the Democrats. They'll have a hard time winning back the Senate without winning the seat Republican Susan Collins has held for nearly 30 years. To get a sense of their odds, I hit the road, traveling some 700 miles talking to voters along the way.
12: Okay, we just pulled into Jackman, Maine, 17 miles from the Canada border. A lot of support for Susan Collins here, based on the signs in the front yards.
11: It's a town of just about 700 people, but the town plays a huge role in an important industry, logging. Right off Main Street, past a church, we pull into Jamie Shelley's front lot.
13: Hi, nice to meet you all.
14: So nice to meet you. I'm Layla.
11: Shelley's worked in the logging industry for more than 30 years. He says business was actually growing for a long time. But a lot has changed for him in recent years.
13: 5 years ago, we had 6 to 8 people directly employed, plus subs and trucks. Now, there's me, my stepson, and a few sub trucks in the winter. This is my equipment shop here.
11: He walks us into his dark, cavernous garage, wood pellets stacked high.
13: I'm burning wood pellets for the winter to keep the place warm.
11: Why?
13: Because heating oil's too expensive.
11: The U.S. war with Iran has sent crude oil prices soaring. And now, the cost of heating oil in Maine has hit a record high. Half the population depends on it to stay warm. But Shelley's troubles don't end there.
13: If you want to get in that truck, I'm going to give you guys a quick 5-minute tour.
11: We pile into his truck, and he drives us through his town, where life is intertwined with life across the border in Canada.
13: I have friends on the other side of the border. I have truck wood on the other side of the border. I got grandparents buried on the other side of the border.
11: Business owners like Shelley and towns like Jackman are stuck in the middle of the escalating U.S.-Canada trade war. To show us how, he weaves down a windy dirt road.
14: Can I just ask what this is?
13: Aha, we are here.
14: Oh, this is
13: your work about
14: site?
13: To find out.
11: We open the doors to the fresh, woody scent of cedar. There are thousands of logs piled high on either side of a muddy clearing where a client's cabin will soon be built. To do this work of cutting trees and clearing land, Shelley relies on heavy, expensive machinery.
13: That piece right there is around $650,000 to buy that new. That machine over there is like $750,000, and right now that one's about $500,000.
11: Okay.
13: So, do you want them payments?
14: No.
11: Maintaining those machines nowadays could set him back tens of thousands of dollars more than they did last year. Trump levied new 50% tariffs on car and machine parts from Canada.
13: I need a new set of tracks on that machine right there. Them tracks are wore out. What do you think they cost? The parts you see, them shiny parts.
14: I don't know.
13: $40 for aftermarket, made overseas. A tire is $4,000. An engine for one of these machines is $30,000 to $40,000.
11: So aside from this job, Shelley's machines are parked. He can't take the risk of a breakdown. He worries about what could happen if the trade war further escalates.
13: If it gets to the point where they ain't buying, where stuff ain't crossing, there's not enough capacity here to do the job in Maine. So we need them to saw our lumber, or we need to scale back drastically. And small towns like this are going to fold up without the lumber industry.
11: On the drive back to his garage, Shelley shares that even though the Democratic candidate Troy Jackson is a fifth-generation logger, he plans to stick by the Republican incumbent.
13: Susan Collins, she's a pretty middle-road person, and she gets ripped by her own people and the other side. If you're getting ripped by everybody, you might be trying.
11: He likes her, and all the economic angst of the moment enough for Shelley to abandon Collins, even though for years as a logger in this remote part of Maine, he's felt abandoned.
13: We also feel underrepresented. How many people you see after you come over that mountain?
14: Not many.
13: How many stoplights?
14: Not many.
13: Did you stop at Walmart? You probably didn't, did you? 10 and 2, keep your hands on the wheel.
14: Bye.
11: Underrepresented, forgotten. Those are feelings we hear again and again on our road trip across Maine through big cities and tiny towns. In every place, those sentiments are shaping how people are thinking about the election. From Michael Knight, a dairy farm owner and lumberman on the outskirts of Portland, an independent who leans conservative.
15: It's better sometimes to deal with the devil you know than the devil you don't.
11: To Mitchell Grass, a potato farmer in rural Mars Hill who believed in President Trump's promises but feels let down.
16: The whole country is in a really bad spot right now.
11: To Rosemary Lavway, a baker at a Presque Isle farmer's market who keeps her politics to herself because it's bad for business.
17: I don't think there's anybody that's gonna change anything, really.
11: Things feel bad. People feel stuck. Many are just trying to get by. And Dixie Shaw is focused on that.
18: Hi.
11: We find her in the back of Catholic Charities Food Bank and Thrift Store in Monticello in northern Maine, dumping clothes into a baler.
18: Okay. Lord have mercy.
11: She compresses the items into packs so they can sell the clothes by the ton and use the cash for food. She used to run this place. She retired. And then 2 months ago, at 73, she came back.
18: I came back to work full time because I love to work. But I also need to work. My electric bill is so high, it doesn't even make sense to me. It's higher than my mortgage payment.
14: Really?
18: Yes. It's higher than my mortgage payment. In fact, I didn't even turn my furnace on till about 2 weeks ago. I just suck it up, baby, because you don't want to turn that thermostat on because that's going to be in addition to the electric bill. I didn't turn my dryer on all year. I had the Amish build me a clothesline. I can get like 5 loads on that puppy.
14: Right. And is there somebody that you think will make life better?
18: I sure hope so.
14: Who is that?
18: I'm not going to talk about it.
14: Yeah,
18: because I'll get beat up. I think in this climate, it's not safe to be on either side. Because somebody's going to hate on you.
14: What she will say is she feels like the more blue and populated South near the coast get an outsized say about the fate of her state.
19: What do they not understand?
18: People that come from away, and that could be out of state or downstate, and come up here to the county to recreate, if you will, when people here usually can't afford to do that same recreation. So the feeling is that the population and the people that vote are in the masses in southern Maine, and we're up here, and whatever the decision is, we have to kind of live with that.
14: Across 700 miles, from a logger to a potato farmer to a woman working at a thrift store and food bank, there is this sense of being left behind. But if the Democratic Party thinks that means these Americans will just turn to them, this snapshot of voters in Maine tells a much more complicated story. This is NPR News.
6: For Wyoming Public Radio News, I'm Charles Pelkey. New research indicates only a small portion of the nation's rivers will have as much fish and other wildlife diversity as they do today. Some western waterways may escape that fate, which is largely driven by a warming climate. Researcher Mary Corey is with the Nature Conservancy, and she says one key to resilience is keeping waterways connected so that fish can move freely.
20: They are limited to what's wet, right? So having more connectivity in the system gives them, you know, more space and also the potential to move into areas, especially if they're temperature sensitive.
6: Corey says reliable, longer-lasting snowpack and less nearby development are key to that resilience. Some western waterways stand out, including mountain rivers in Idaho and Montana and the headwaters of the Colorado River system. Meanwhile, desert rivers in the southwest are more vulnerable. Researchers did not predict when declines could occur, citing changing precipitation and human factors. The founder of popular food and lifestyle blog The Fancy Navajo is launching a children's cookbook filled with traditional recipes. For the Mountain West News Bureau, Gabriel Pietrazio has more.
21: It's important to learn all that we can, the elders in our family, to keep our traditions alive. Shima likes to write down Shimasana's recipes so they can be passed on to our young family members.
22: Alana Yazzie recites a few lines from her new book, The Blue Corn Kitchen.
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21: 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And it's just so beautiful. Like you want to eat it, you want to make it.
22: For the Mount West News Bureau, I'm Gabriel Pietrazio.
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3: Yes, Diane Fiedler and Michael Smith challenging you and other listeners to help us reach our goal, matching pledges dollar-for-dollar. Right now, we have a goal this hour of 15 pledges. We're down to 7 remaining in a little less than 15 minutes. Folks taking advantage of it, like Brian Cullinan from Laramie says, thanks to the WPR staff for providing this amazing state service. This donation is in honor of my cat, Louisa, named for the first woman voter in Wyoming with the softest, strongest meow in the West. All right, Louisa, thanks for coming through. Also, Mark Barbie in Cody. And Willow Belden, our old friend Willow Belden, former staff member here at Wyoming Public Radio. 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
3: 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And we're looking for pledges now as we are down to, is it 7, Charles?
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3: 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And thank you.
4: This is Morning Edition from NPR News. I'm Amy Martinez in Culver City, California.
5: And I'm Leila Faldin in Portland, Maine, hosting from Maine Public. Midterms are exactly 28 days away. So starting today, we're reporting on the ground in states that will decide who has power in Washington. And one of the big questions I had coming into this reporting trip in Maine was something I kept hearing from political pundits. What is the Democratic Party going to do about its man problem?
6: Masculinity is a big issue. Young male voters, especially.
7: The Republicans put out a welcome mat for men.
8: What does masculinity look like in a Democratic Party?
5: One of the reasons President Trump won in 2024 was because the majority of men across the country cast their ballots for him. And the Democrats are still struggling with that appeal. In the midterm race here that could determine who controls the Senate, polls show that Republican incumbent candidate Susan Collins has the edge with men over her Democratic opponent Troy Jackson. So to get a sense of what some men are thinking, we got together with a group of fly fishermen for the last catch of the season.
9: How are you?
10: I'm Paul Guernsey.
11: I'm Connor Bergen.
12: Michael Moisen.
13: And I'm Ken Bellier.
14: Can't be without my hemostats in case I actually catch a fish here.
5: They're all part of Fly Fishing in Maine, a community with thousands of followers on Facebook. Ken Bollier runs the page and organized this trip. The 64-year-old recently retired, and fly fishing is his escape.
15: If you need to forget bad stuff, just go fly fishing because it all goes away. You're so focused on the water.
5: But forgetting bad stuff is getting harder to do. With rising gas prices, health care, groceries, Bollier says he's a Republican, but he's been disillusioned with his party for a while.

0: The U.S. is messed up.
1: Is that how you feel, right?
0: Yeah. You know, my take now is all politicians are dirty. Trump making $2 billion in the last 2 years, that's not right, right? And I don't care, Susan Collins, you name them, they all have skeletons in their closets. They quickly learn how to play the game. So my point of view with this election is I'm all about change. And so I don't think Troy Jackson is the right guy, but I'm voting against Susan Collins.
2: Bullier spots a friend, Joel Anderson, returning from the lake. He hears us talking about politics and jumps in. He says he voted for Collins in the past, but now...
3: Never again.
2: Never again.
3: No way.
1: Why?
3: Because of all of her kowtowing to Trump and backing all of his programs.
1: And what was it about her in the past that you were like...
3: She seemed moderate. She seemed to be representing Maine pretty well. No longer is that the case. She's Republican. The Republican Party is just not holding Trump accountable for anything. And I'm tired of it.
1: Do you find that the Democrats represent you, your views?
3: I'm a little concerned about the Democratic Party right now, you know? They gave us a candidate who I'm not sure is getting enough backing from Democratic voters.
2: We say bye to Anderson.
0: Okay. Let's go fishing.
1: Let's go fishing.
2: These guys are all different ages, all different politically, but they've arrived at the same conclusion. They love fly fishing and they want change. That becomes even clearer as I walk down to the lake with Paul Guernsey. The 71-year-old is a retired writer and editor who describes himself as an independent turned Democrat.
4: I think Troy's a good candidate, solid candidate. He's got a lot of policies that I agree with.
1: Like what?
4: He's got some of the same policies for helping working people. Also, it's important to remember that politics is a team sport.
1: Mm-hmm.
4: And for anybody who wants a change in Washington right now, he's the person to go for. You know, Susan Collins has done some good things for the state, but she's going to vote with President Trump well over 90% of the time.
2: He has a lot of opinions, and he likes arguing about them online.
4: It's kind of a sport for me, and, you know, being a writer, I've kind of got a black belt in the whole rhetoric thing, so I think Ken has seen some of my... You probably removed some of my posts, right?
0: Yeah, there you go.
3: Yes.
1: Because there's no politics on the fly.
0: Yeah, we're a nonpartisan organization, right? We take no political views.
2: At the bottom of the hill, we finally see the water.
4: But you see how it's moving down there?
1: Yeah.
4: Trout and salmon like moving water, cold moving water.
1: Uh-huh.
4: And so that's where we're hoping they're going to be.
2: Michael Moisen is standing on the bank of the lake.
1: Hey, Michael.
5: Hi. I'm fixing an issue that I saw with my line and is now fixed.
2: Moisen is 44, and that's an age group the Democrats have struggled with among men. So I ask him about that.
5: I remember a fifth grade teacher telling me once, when you guys have to support us as boomers, I feel bad because there's going to be nothing left for you.
1: And does that how it feel? Is that how it feels?
5: It feels like there's a lot of money retention being kept very close, and I feel as though there's a very me mentality of my family or my well-being or my interest.
2: Nearby is Connor Bergen, the youngest of the group at 28. He's a ski patroller. We follow him into the water, find a good spot, and he casts his line.
6: You can't catch fish on top all the time, but when you can, it is the most fun you can have.
2: Connor loves his life, but he knows there are some things he can't have.
6: I live in a beautiful place. I work a fun job, which is skiing a lot and fishing and hunting a lot.
1: Yeah.
6: But do I ever dream of owning a house?
1: Yeah.
6: Probably not.
1: You don't dream of that?
6: Well, it's a little bit out of reach for areas around here. A lot of areas are getting gentrified, housing market's going up, and my wages have stayed the same despite cost of living.
1: Have you made up your mind for the midterms?
6: Yeah, I'll be voting Democrat, absolutely. Which is not different from how I usually vote.
2: But he says this party that he votes for has never produced a candidate he actually sees himself in. They got a little closer with Graham Plattner, an anti-establishment progressive that excited the Democratic base, only to be mired in scandal and forced out of the race over a sexual assault allegation this summer. He was replaced with Troy Jackson.
6: I wasn't terribly excited about the guy, no, but I mean, just having anyone progressive to vote for is just huge for me.
1: Like, so did you feel like the Democrats didn't really have a candidate for you before Plattner?
6: I would agree.
2: Or have there other been other candidates you've been excited about?
6: There hasn't been really any other candidates I've been excited about.
2: He has no political home. In this lake, where all these men fish, the Republican, the Independent, the Democrat, and the Progressives told us similar things. The Democrats have not put forward a candidate that truly excites them. For the most part, they're voting against the other side. It's Morning Edition from NPR News. I'm Leila Fadel in Portland, Maine, hosting from Maine Public.
7: I'm A. Martinez in Culver City, California.
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8: 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Also, Mark Barbie of Cody, Willow Belden, we mentioned. Thanks, Willow. And an anonymous donor in Moran. John and Kathy Burns in Laramie. Pete Sokolovsky, our friend in Cheyenne. Thank you, Pete. And Pete says thanks for all the award-winning programs. And Bruce and Rosemary Garber in Sheridan. 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
8: Charles, I'm going to do something a little different here. I'm going to throw out some names, and if people who are listening are familiar with these names and not yet members, it might be a good idea to become a member. Layla Fadel, Mandalit Del Barco, Lakshmi Singh, Yuki Noguchi, Sylvia Pajoli, Eleanor Beardsley, Koki Roberts, Susan Stamberg, who has visited Wyoming on a number of occasions, Linda Wertheimer, maybe. 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Thanks going out to, let's see, Bruce and Rosemary Garber, Sheridan. Yes, we mentioned them. 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We just have about 30 seconds left. Thanks going out to Diane Fiedler and Michael Smith. 807. All right, good news. We're down to 2.
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13: Live from NPR News in Washington, I'm Corva Coleman. Stocks opened higher this morning as the Commerce Department reported the U.S. trade deficit widened in August. NPR's Scott Horsley reports the Dow Jones Industrial Average rose about 350 points in early trading.
14: The nation's trade gap widened nearly 14% in August to just under $106 billion. Exports and imports both rose during the month, but imports rose faster. President Trump has tried to narrow the trade deficit by imposing double-digit taxes on imported goods, but imports continue to climb. Imports from China were higher in August than they were a year ago. Oil prices have inched lower, with the international benchmark dropping below $100 a barrel. Retail gasoline and diesel prices showed little change overnight. And the $81 billion merger of Skydance Paramount and Warner Brothers Discovery is now official. Scott Horsley, NPR News, Washington.
13: Germany's former Foreign Intelligence Agency chief has been arrested on suspicion of treasonous espionage. A former high-ranking agency aide has also been arrested. As Esme Nicholson reports from Berlin, prosecutors have not yet commented on whether the men were spying for a foreign actor.
15: Germany's federal prosecutor's office says August Hanning will be brought before a federal judge on charges that include treasonous espionage and attempted treason. Hanning, now 80, served as the head of Germany's foreign intelligence agency, known as the BND, between 1998 and 2005. Officers have also arrested a current intelligence officer named only as Manfred D for allegedly aiding and abetting attempted treason and treasonous espionage. The aide is suspected of providing the intelligence agency's former chief with thousands of classified documents in exchange for money. Hanning then allegedly used this information for his private consultancy work. For NPR News, I'm Esme Nicholson in Berlin.
13: Israel's defense minister says its military is on high alert ahead of the three-year anniversary of the October 7th Hamas-led attack. That's as a ceasefire has been declared in Gaza for nearly a year, despite ongoing Israeli strikes, as NPR's Kat Lonsdorf reports.
16: Israeli Defense Minister Israel Katz put out a warning ahead of the October 7th anniversary, saying that Israeli intelligence indicated that Hamas is planning to carry out attacks against Israeli forces in Gaza. He said that if such attacks occur, quote, Hamas and the population of Gaza will pay a heavy price beyond proportion. The statement comes just a day after Katz claimed Israel still intends to, quote, eliminate 2,000 members of Hamas who carried out the October 7th assault. It's been nearly a year since a ceasefire was declared in Gaza, which has still seen near daily deadly Israeli strikes on Palestinians. Israeli Prime Minister Benjamin Netanyahu has vowed to continue targeting anyone involved in the 2023 attack. Kat Lonsdorf, NPR News, Tel Aviv.
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2: It's Morning Edition from NPR News. I'm Leila Fadel in Portland, Maine, hosting from Maine Public.
7: And I'm A. Martinez in Culver City, California.
19: Saudi Arabia and its allied forces in Yemen say they've recaptured a port city from the Houthis that lies on a key oil shipping route.
2: It's part of a new Saudi offensive against the Iran-backed Houthis, who gained ground in Yemen just weeks ago and captured territory along the Red Sea.
19: NPR's Aya Batraoui is in Dubai. So tell us, what exactly did Saudi Arabia do?
20: So the Saudi Air Force says 100 fighter jets carried out this new offensive called Operation Dawn of Yemen yesterday, striking hundreds of targets. And then by nightfall, Saudi-backed forces in Yemen said that they had entered the Red Sea port city of Mocha and pushed the Houthis out. The Houthis, however, deny any loss of territory. Now, this offensive comes around 3 weeks after the Houthis had swept into southwestern Yemen, capturing Mocha and islands in Bab al-Mandeb. That is the key Red Sea shipping route that Saudi had been using to export its oil, since the Strait of Hormuz to the east is blocked by Iran. Now, the Houthis have been targeting Saudi tankers in Bab al-Mandeb. They say that is in response to Saudi Arabia's blockade of Houthi areas and Houthi ports. But the Saudis say their blockade is to prevent Iran from transferring weapons to the Houthis. Now, this new Saudi offensive is basically an attempt to reverse the loss of territory in Yemen and regain that territory along the strait.
19: That port city, Mocha, that you mentioned, what kind of shape is it in?
20: So most residents had fled Mocha when the Houthis swept into the city last month, and many of its hospitals had immediately shut down, and the UN says at least 180,000 people have been displaced overall in Yemen by this recent fighting. Now, we have spoken to aid workers who say women are giving birth in the open and people are sleeping under trees. And NPR reached several Yemenis in the governorate of Taiz, which Mocha is a part of. One man confirmed to us yesterday that he fled an area that had been taken by the Houthis just yesterday that lies along a main road linking two Yemeni government strongholds. That's the city of Taiz and Aden to the south. They are now cut off from one another. I want you to have a listen to what a resident in Taiz city, Osama al-Salahi, told NPR last night.
21: بعد قطع خط تعز عدن هي شحافة
3: So he says the Houthis have encircled the city of Daz and that people can't flee because the road is now cut off. And he says a number of civilians were killed on the outskirts of the city by Houthi forces as they tried to advance. And he says Daz is now facing a crisis of aid and fuel because it all came from Aden. So while you're seeing the Saudi-led forces make gains in Mocha, you're seeing the Houthis make gains around Daz.
19: Yeah, we're also hearing about the Houthis who have been attacking Saudi Arabia with missiles and drones.
20: Yeah, so the Houthis say that they have hit several Saudi Aramco oil sites in the past few days. We don't have confirmation of that, and Saudi Arabia is not commenting on specific attacks. The Houthis are, however, also targeting air bases in Saudi Arabia and airports, and the kingdom did say that Riyadh Airport was among two airports that were hit last night in Saudi Arabia. Now, to defend against these attacks, Saudi Arabia is getting some support from Britain and France. Yesterday, top ministers from Pakistan and Turkey also met in Saudi Arabia, and they confirmed that they're providing rapid military support now to the kingdom as part of the Mecca Agreement. That's the new defense pact that was signed by the three countries over the summer. And this pact really stems from President Trump's reluctance to get directly involved in another war in the Gulf. The U.S. has not agreed to Saudi Arabia's request for refueling support, but it is sharing intel on the Houthis.
19: That's NPR's Aya Batraoui in Dubai. Thank you very much.
20: Thanks, A.
19: For more on the fight over Red Sea shipping lanes, we've called up Ambassador Michael Ratney. He served as U.S. Ambassador to Saudi Arabia during the Biden administration and is now a non-resident senior advisor with the Center for Strategic and International Studies. Ambassador, we are reaching you in the Saudi capital of Riyadh this morning. And Aya Batraoui just told us that the Houthis have been attacking Saudi Arabia, including the airport in Riyadh. How is all of this being felt where you are?
21: I mean, it's a funny thing because life here, I just got here a couple of days ago, looks perfectly normal to me. Although normal doesn't always include a very loud boom everyone heard last night near the airport, which is apparently a Houthi rocket getting intercepted, probably by Patriot interceptors, fortunately.
19: Okay, so to the eye at least, things don't look that bad.
21: No, not in Riyadh. Apparently in the southwest, in the area of Jizan and Najran, closer to the Yemeni border, the Houthis have been really kind of upping their attacks on airports, military infrastructure and so forth, and energy infrastructure as well.
19: Yeah, how have the Houthis been able to gain so much ground recently? I know for more than a decade, Saudi Arabia has led a coalition of nine countries against the Houthis. So how have they been able to do this?
21: So the Houthis get a lot of support from the Iranians, obviously, weapons, financial support and so forth. But they're also just a remarkably tenacious and resourceful group. They started basically as a tribal insurgency, and now they control large swaths of the country, including the capital. And they have been able to innovate, to develop weapons, to defy many, many efforts, U.S. efforts, Saudi efforts to defeat them. And they still pose a significant threat, not just to the Saudis, but to shipping throughout the Red Sea.
19: You mentioned the Houthis depending on support from Tehran. If they didn't have that support, would they be able to do any of this?
21: So it's become sort of a symbiotic relationship. Once upon a time, they were a proxy of the Iranians, like Hezbollah or these militias in Iraq. They have an independent streak as well, and they've become quite resourceful and innovative. And it's sort of a two-way innovation now. The Iranians help them. They now, in some ways, help the Iranians. I think if the support was cut off completely, no financial support, no weapons flows, no advisors, they would have a harder time of it, but they have been just crazy tenacious.
19: One thing, Ambassador, because Saudi Arabia has one of the world's largest military budgets, so I think people are wondering why has it been so difficult for them to defeat the Houthis?
21: So some of it's just the nature of the Houthis. They're not a conventional army in the sense that many militaries are trained and equipped to deal with. They started as an insurgency, and they still behave like one. They are sort of this region's Viet Cong, if you will. But also, you know, the Saudi military, the whole structure of it was built on partnership, principally with the United States. And I think this is a moment when they were hoping the United States would get involved in a more muscular way.
19: So about that, is it in the U.S.'s interest to join this latest offensive? Because we heard Saudi Arabia getting help from the U.K. and France, and they have that new defense agreement with Pakistan and Turkey. So what about the U.S.'s interest? Is it there for them to help them?
21: Yeah, clearly the calculation in Washington is it's not. And you know, and on the one hand, I sort of understand a reluctance to what would seem to be opening another front in a war, just as seemingly the sort of central conflict with the Iranians is petering out. But that said, the Houthis aren't going anywhere. And if you think about it, it's not really just about Saudi or just about oil. Something like a quarter of global container traffic goes through the Red Sea, through the Bab el-Mandeb and up to the Suez Canal. And although the Houthis aren't targeting that now, they're sticking to targeting Saudi ships. ships and Saudi infrastructure. It, leaving them in the control that they've had really, I think, poses a danger to global commerce in the long run. It's something that eventually, maybe not now, eventually we're going to have to deal with.
19: You recently wrote a piece titled, Is the U.S. Abandoning Saudi Arabia in Its Moment of Need? So I'm going to throw the question that you posed back at you. Is it?
21: Well, we have had a partnership with Saudi Arabia for decades, not just arms sales, but training exercises. They're totally knitted into the CENTCOM planning process. That's the U.S. military command that deals with the Middle East. And all of it was geared towards being ready when they're attacked, to be a partner for them when they're attacked. And this is kind of full-on warfare at this point. Their enemies, not just the Iranians, but the Houthis, are striking them in a tenacious way. And I think their hope and expectation that was we were there to help them, and in many ways we're not.
19: Michael Ratney served as a U.S. ambassador to Saudi Arabia during the Biden administration. Ambassador, thanks.
21: Anytime.
2: The 2026 midterms are exactly 4 weeks away, and starting today, each Tuesday this month, Morning Edition is reporting on the ground in pivotal states that will decide the balance of power in this country. One of the more consequential U.S. Senate races is happening here in Maine, which is why you'll be hearing from me throughout the show from across this state. The race everyone is watching is the Senate, where Republican incumbent Susan Collins is campaigning to hold on to her seat by defeating Democrat Troy Jackson. Maine Public's chief political correspondent Steve Missler joins me now here in Portland, Maine. Good morning, Steve.
0: Good to be with you.
2: It's good to see you in person. So much has happened in this race over the past year. Democrat Troy Jackson joined the contest pretty late, about 2 months ago. Jackson, of course, was nominated by the Maine Democratic Party after Graham Plattner withdrew because of a sexual assault allegation. What's the vibe been like here?
0: Yeah, I think exhaustion. We have an exhausted electorate, to be honest, between the nonstop ads, polling requests, and text messages. I just think voters have had enough. And this has been a long campaign that began more than a year ago when Plattner got into the race. So
2: yeah,
0: it's been a long year.
2: So the Democratic nominee, Troy Jackson, he's had a really compressed schedule to try and beat out a longtime incumbent. How's that going?
0: Yeah, it's been tough, not only in the logistical sense of having to hire staff, but also just getting his footing and presenting himself to voters. Jackson has been involved in Maine politics for two decades, but he's not a household name here. And that's meant introducing himself to voters while Republicans and affiliated groups race to define him via a withering blitz of advertising and mailers and that sort of thing.
2: Is there anything to glean from polls or other data about how close this race is?
0: Well, most of the polls have shown a statistical dead heat, regardless of who was leading. But there are signals in the surveys that seem meaningful. And one is that Senator Collins' central reelection message, that she's this influential force and brings federal dollars to Maine, is resonating. We've seen a couple of surveys in which voters believe Collins is better at bringing federal resources to the state. And that's basically her reelection argument in a nutshell. And at the same time, polls are showing that they want Democrats to control the Senate as a check against the president.
2: Now, you mentioned that Republican groups have been racing to define Jackson, but how are Democrats trying to erode Collins' support in the state?
0: Well, the primary message from Democrats is to link her as clearly as possible to President Trump and to attack her image as an independent senator who bucks the party. Jackson likes to talk about the number of times she's voted with the president.
2: Maine Public's Steve Missler. Thank you, Steve.
0: Thank you.
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4: 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I am 12 and a half, and I go to the UW Lab School. 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
22: 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I've been listening to Wyoming Public Radio since my college days. I remember hearing in the dorms, first thing in the morning, the sound of a meadowlark launching the Wyoming Public Radio day. Happy anniversary.
1: God, I think I know those people.
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1: Well, Annika Pelkey is no longer 12 and a half. 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
8: 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Thank you.
19: This is Morning Edition from NPR News. I'm A. Martinez.
2: And I'm Leila Faldin in Portland, Maine, hosting for Maine Public. The midterm elections are 1 month away, and every week until then, my co-hosts and I will take you to people and places in battleground states that will determine the balance of power in this country. Today, we're in Maine, where immigration enforcement here is playing out in ways that echo other places in the country.
5: They're still disappearing a person a day.
2: A person a day?
5: Yeah. Yep.
2: At least that's how it feels to Amy Smith, the founder of Healthy Homeworks, describing the ICE presence in her neighborhood of Lewiston, north of Portland, with a large immigrant community. We meet her at her office where she pulls out a map.
5: This is our map for the work that we do.
2: Okay.
5: Which is basically we do.
2: She describes her work making homeownership attainable for residents here.
5: It's the intersection of the three poorest census tracts in the state. Heavy concentration of immigrants, highest concentration of children under five, very high lead poisoning levels.
2: Smith has lived in this former mill town for years. Today, she says the fear running through her city has never been so palpable, and that's most visible at a nearby daycare. These days, the daycare's curtains are always drawn. Inside, babies and toddlers are taking naps, giving us a chance to talk to staff.
6: Nice to meet you, Leila.
5: How are you? Good to see you, honey.
2: 19-year-old H helps run this daycare with her mom. They're asylum seekers from Angola. They ask us to use only their first initials because of how afraid they are of drawing ICE's attention. H says she's anxious every second she's outside the house.
6: You walk fast. You don't walk alone. And if there's a car following you, or you think it's following you, that's when you start to panic.
2: Because it seems quiet outside.
6: It looks quiet because when it started, they started taking people out loud. It was a big mess. Mm-hmm. So they pretended like they stopped. If you're isolated, that's where they're going to take you.
2: Before the ICE surge started in January, the daycare had 32 kids. The parents are mostly immigrants. They got scared. They stopped coming. The daycare also shut down for a few weeks. But then many immigrants had to reemerge.
6: Because we have to work. We have bills. So now we go out, but you have to be alert.
2: Today, only 12 of the kids are back in their care. H and her mom say their family has done everything right, sought asylum, followed the rules, but one of H's siblings was detained by ICE.
23: How many people do you both know that have been detained?
6: Oh, that's too many. too many to count.
2: By July, there was a 161% jump of arrests by ICE of people with no criminal records in Maine. That's compared to all of last year. Maine Public analyzed federal data the Deportation Data Project obtained. I ask H and her mom if they feel support from their neighbors. They say yes, from some who've brought them food, taken out their trash, helped with rent, but not everyone supports them. And I heard that in Lewiston and beyond. A woman screaming as she passes the front door of this daycare.
9: And this is daycare. And the people that run this daycare, go kill them.
2: Another yelling out the window at an anti-ICE protest encampment in another city.
10: I see a silence.
9: ICE, baby!
10: Okay, you just heard somebody yelling out their window, ICE, ICE, baby, at these protesters.
2: Lewiston business owner Matthew Terry, who says ICE has made things better.
11: ICE made it known that they were coming to Lewiston, and the shootings stopped. Nothing, not a peep, nothing.
2: We head back toward Amy Smith's office, the Lewiston resident who's been helping her neighbors afford homes.
23: It just makes me so sad because the people who are here are working so hard to build a good life, and 3 years ago they were thriving. And now they're not. These are not the worst of the worst. I don't know of anybody in Lewiston who's been apprehended who is actually a criminal.
2: The way ICE acts with what she sees as casual cruelty and the way that attitude is encouraged between neighbors, that's shaping Amy Smith's vote this year. She says she voted for the Senate Republican incumbent Susan Collins once, some 20 years ago.
23: But since then, have not been a supporter. I think for me, the biggest thing is to make sure that our federal government actually works for us and that the money stops flowing to these ridiculous vanity projects. And there's no reason that we are at war right now. And so the short-sightedness and the rhetoric and the activities and the cuts, it's just disgusting.
2: But she's not only angry at the Republican Party and the president.
23: I completely blame the Democratic Party for Trump being in office again. The minute Biden got elected the first time, they had to figure out who was next. And they just didn't. They just didn't do it.
2: So she says she's watching her neighbors struggle, and she spends every day trying to protect them.
23: So it's really exhausting to be actually doing the hard work, right, for your neighbors and watching people of privilege take pot shots all day, every day, without any actual facts.
2: Smith doesn't want what happened this summer in another city in Maine, Biddeford, to happen ever again, when ICE shot and killed a 25-year-old Colombian immigrant and father named Joan Sebastian Duran Guerrero during an attempted traffic stop on his way to work. The Department of Homeland Security told NPR that they never said he was the target of ICE agents that day. He leaves behind a 3-year-old daughter, Dulce, and his wife, Carolina Rojas Alvarez. I spoke with her recently at her lawyer's office.
24: What has life been like since that day?
6: Muy difícil.
25: Very difficult. Now I have to face everything alone. And it's even more painful to hear my little girl scream his name, saying, "Papa, where are you?" That's the most painful thing I've had to experience ever since his death, and that I can't bring him back to her.
2: Rojas Alvarez says she wants the man who killed her husband to be held accountable.
24: You have a 3-year-old daughter. I mean, what are you going to do now? What is your plan? Are you going to stay in Maine?
6: Por el momento, sí, mientras.
25: I will, while the investigation is ongoing. But not in the future. In other words, she's not going to study or make a life here.
2: The Trump administration's immigration enforcement has divided and galvanized voters in this country. For some, the heavy-handed approach is exactly what they want in immigration. For others, the months of detentions, deportations, and killings are a sign of just how much the country has strayed from its professed values. Those sentiments will go with them into the voting booth. This is NPR News.
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26: Hi, I'm Harrison Welshimer, a longtime Wyoming resident. I grew up in Gillette. I remember, you know, Pop was in the oil business, and I would go trucking along with him out in the field sometimes. And I remember WPR was one of our go-tos. There are so many news outlets, so many different ways to get your news now. And I don't have time for opinions. What I care most about are facts. From those facts, I can make my own opinions. And I think that WPR, the programming that they have, is the clearest, cleanest way to get the information I need. And it's also largely commercial free.
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8: Charles, we just heard a story about ICE protesters, election frustrations, and stories from families of detainees. 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
8: 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We've had a lot of good ones over the past 60 years. This is nice.
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3: It's Morning Edition from NPR News. I'm Leila Fadel in Portland, Maine, hosting from Maine Public.
12: And I'm A. Martinez in Los Angeles, California. A new era in Hollywood has now begun. Paramount Skydance closed its long-anticipated and, for some, long-feared takeover of Warner Brothers Discovery this morning.
3: The $111 billion merger faced public protests, but ultimately passed legal and regulatory challenges in the U.S. and in Europe.
19: NPR's Manalit Del Barco joins us now from Los Angeles. Manalit, it is going to be one big, massive company. Who's in charge? What's in this company?
13: Yeah, so David Ellison will control this new media empire with help from his billionaire father, Larry Ellison, and investors from the Middle East. Their company, Skydance, combines two legendary film studios, both more than 100 years old, Paramount Pictures and Warner Brothers Pictures. Ellison also gets their streaming services like Paramount Plus and HBO Max. He gets MTV, Comedy Central, the Food Network, and two huge news outlets, CNN and CBS News. Ellison has defended the merger from critics worried about him having too much power over the media. This is Ellison on CNBC in March after outbidding Netflix.
14: This deal is basically, you know, it's pro-competitive, it's pro-consumer, it's good for the overall creative economy. We now have a library of 15,000 films, everything from Harry Potter to the DC Universe, Mission Impossible, Top Gun, The Godfather under one roof.
13: And that's not to mention popular TV shows the companies distribute, like Ted Lasso, The Daily Show, the Star Trek franchise, and all those Looney Tunes cartoons.
19: Now, when companies merge like this, sometimes changes occur, Manalit. What are some of those changes expected with this new company?
13: Yeah, well, Ellison already announced his co-CEO will be Enon Kreiz, the former head of Mattel. But Michael DeLuca and Pamela Abdi, the duo that headed Warner Brothers Pictures, are now out of the picture. Just last year at the Oscars, they celebrated their films Sinners and One Battle After Another. You know, the Writers Guild of America and 12 state attorneys general tried unsuccessfully to block this merger. And as part of the settlement, Ellison agreed that the combined studios will make 30 films a year for the next few years, but critics remain skeptical of that.
19: What have you heard, though, about changes in the TV news networks? So you mentioned CNN and CBS. So what have you heard about changes that maybe Skydance might make?
13: Well, there's been a lot of worry about what might happen to CNN with the Ellisons being allies to President Trump. I spoke to Jessica Gonzalez. She's the co-CEO of the nonprofit media advocacy organization Free Press. That's not to be confused with the media company Free Press, founded by Barry Weiss, the head of CBS News. Well, Gonzalez's group helped organize the Block the Merger Coalition.
15: We're concerned about the Ellisons corrupting CNN. We're concerned about what the Ellisons have already done since taking over Paramount and CBS. They are willing to use their money and power to censor the news, to tear down stories that they or the president don't like. We deserve better than billionaire oligarchs controlling our media system.
13: Now, to get the deal passed, Ellison promised to set up an independent oversight board to protect CNN from political interference. Skydance says the current head of CNN, Mark Thompson, will remain. Barry Weiss will continue to head SNews.
19: Okay, so what about people that watch these films and TV shows that are going to be under this big umbrella and the people who work on all these projects?
13: Well, people against the deal predict that viewers could soon have to pay more for streaming services, and they could have fewer choices, and they say layoffs are inevitable. Ellison comes into this with a huge amount of debt, and for now, workers at both companies will be starting the day a bit unsure about their futures at Skydance.
19: That's NPR's Manalit Del Barco, who covers the media industry for us from Los Angeles. Manalit, thanks.
13: Thank you.
24: Russian authorities are telling people to stay calm after a worker at an infectious disease institute in Siberia died. The cause of the illness that killed her is unknown, and that death has led people to speculate about the outbreak of the plague or another very infectious disease. Joining us to talk about where things stand is NPR's Russia correspondent Charles Maines in Moscow. Good morning, Charles.
16: Morning, Lena.
24: So what do we know about what happened?
0: Well, so one thing that's never been disputed, last Tuesday, a 28-year-old female lab worker at an anti-plague research institute in Siberia's Irkutsk region fell ill and died 2 days later. The cause of her death is where things get murky. The head of Russia's consumer health watchdog, a body called Rospotrebnadzor, was dispatched immediately to the area, that's some 2,500 miles from Moscow, and quickly declared this young woman had died from pneumonia of an unknown origin. A follow-on investigation by the agency found no pathogens in this lab worker's body were linked to her work with infectious diseases, nor was there any evidence of other employees that had gotten sick. And so authorities declared the epidemiological environment in the Irkutsk region stable, a position that's been backed by the Kremlin, so kind of case closed.
24: Is that what people there think? Case closed?
0: Well, that's the problem. You know, these reassuring statements aren't doing much to calm the public. They're seeing, I want to stress, unconfirmed reports by local media that several hospitals have been placed under quarantine. Why? Well, the reports spoke of concerns about the spread of the pneumonic plague, a potentially deadly airborne disease that is among the areas of study at this Siberian laboratory. And transparency with the Russian government has long been an issue here. So when people see additional measures like videos on social media showing health workers wanding temperature gauges over passengers as they arrive on flights from Irkutsk to Moscow, you know, it sets off alarm bells, particularly after the experience of the COVID pandemic.
24: And what can you tell us about the institute itself, where the lab technician who died was working?
0: Well, for one, it's got a really long name, the Irkutsk Anti-Plague Research Institute of Siberia and the Far East. The institute itself dates back to the Stalinist period. It was founded by the Soviets in the 1930s to monitor strains of dangerous pathogens like anthrax, cholera, and the plague, the latter of which has rolled across Siberia through the millennia. But the institute's work has also been preventative. I mean, it's even partnered with specialists from the U.S., Europe, and China in recent years. So there's nothing here to suggest, at least based on its history, that this is some kind of military biolab or anything of that nature. But again, that hasn't stopped people from speculating.
24: What has the U.S. government said?
0: Well, President Trump has offered to help Russia with any containment efforts if need be. And Secretary of State Marco Rubio struck a similar tone, saying basically, let's wait and see.
4: Brad, so we're watching and monitoring it closely. Yeah, I don't think it's cause for alarm, but it is cause for focus and a cause to just keep an eye on, and we're doing that.
16: What's your view of the offensive this past weekend?
0: And just one final point, Layla. If by some chance this is the plague, it's worth keeping in mind this is not an unknown pathogen like we saw with COVID-19. In fact, just the opposite. Despite the plague's history and reputation for death, it killed half of Europe in the Middle Ages, after all. You know, the plague can be treated quite effectively today through containment measures and antibiotics if provided in time.
24: That's NPR's Charles Maines in Moscow. Thank you, Charles.
0: Thank you.
1: For Wyoming Public Radio News, I'm Charles Pelkey. Major League Baseball says it's no longer looking to build a field in Grand Teton National Park. As KHOL Jackson Sophia Boyd-Fliegel reports, the announcement comes after sweeping local opposition to the idea.
18: The broad community pushback followed an exclusive story from the Washington Post that outlined how MLB approached the Trump administration about hosting a game inside a national park. Here's Jake Spring, the Post climate and environment policy reporter, before the MLB backed down from Grand Teton.
20: My colleague Stephanie Epstein talked to an expert, you know, a baseball expert, what would be involved, you know, probably spending at least $50 million. It would be a tremendous undertaking. I mean, the feasibility is really an open question, I would say. But I don't think we could say it's entirely impossible.
18: The announcement does not rule out a potential game in other parks. The Interior Department official who toured possible field sites in Grand Teton told KHOL he also looked at other parks, but declined to comment on if those were also for baseball games.
1: That report comes from Sophia Boyd-Fliegel of KHOL in Jackson. New research indicates that only a small portion of the nation's rivers will have as much fish and other wildlife diversity as they do today. Some western waterways may escape that fate, which is largely driven by a warming climate. The Mountain West News Bureau's Caleb Radel reports.
21: Researchers mapped rivers nationwide to see which places could help trout, salmon, and other aquatic species cope with the changing climate. Mary Corey is a freshwater ecologist with the Nature Conservancy and one of the study's lead authors.
22: So when we're talking about resilience, we're talking about what it is about an ecosystem that gives species options to move and to adapt as their environmental conditions are changing.
21: Corey says reliable water, longer-lasting snowpack, and less nearby development are key to that resilience. Some western waterways stand out, including mountain rivers in Idaho and Montana, and the headwaters of the Colorado River system. Meanwhile, desert rivers in the southwest are more vulnerable. Researchers did not predict when declines could happen, citing changing precipitation and human factors. In Reno, I'm Caleb Bradel at the Mountain West News Bureau.
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5: Hi, I'm Kathy Harrington. I feel that in light of these days when our choices are being taken away at a fairly rapid rate, that Wyoming Public Media is extremely important for people to not just listen to the news, but listen to all of their programs, from Fresh Air, Science Friday, The Modern West. The scientific information and the professionals that one gets to listen to that are seeming nonpartisan. It's not about politics. It's about where we are in the world today and the care that we need to take for one another. Learning anywhere from books to about the elk refuge in Teton County.

0: 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Become a sustaining member at WyomingPublicMedia.org. And we'd like to thank Judy Powell in Centennial, who made a donation in honor of Tom Crocker. He was a long-term leader and faculty member in the economics department. One of my favorite professors back in the day.
1: Yes, very nice. Thank you so much, Judy. 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Our fall fund drive continues. We're into the last half hour of Morning Edition. We're looking for four pledges in the next, actually, less than 15 minutes. 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Four pledges keeps us on track, and the only merger we worry about with public radio is the merger of the public coming together to make sure these programs stay paid for. 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We just heard the story about the potential Paramount-Warner merger. 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You showed up, you gave, you spoke up, and you reminded us just how much this service means to people across the state. We're proud of what we accomplished together, and we're asking you to help us build on that. 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
1: Yeah. Big thanks going out to longtime loyal supporter and volunteer Cheryl Bailey. Casper, also a longtime resident of Rollins, in honor of Harvey the Cat, a rescue cat through Pet Partners of Rollins. Thanks so much, Cheryl. We appreciate it. Sean Michael in Logan. I expect that may be Utah. Thanks for the matching challenge. Loves Jazz Wyoming. And Adrian and Jeff Steins in Jackson, grateful for Wyoming Public Radio and all of the incredible reporting and shows. These folks are making it happen. Jane France and Ross Hinschenberger, Cheyenne, loves Wyoming Public Radio, listens all day, and big fans of Wyoming Sounds, which is coming up in just a little over 10 minutes with Melena Nielsen. 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
4: From Marketplace in Washington, I'm Kimberly Adams. More Americans than ever are questioning the value of higher education. A new survey from Gallup finds that just 31% of adults in the U.S. think a college education is very important. That's the lowest since Gallup first asked that question nearly 50 years ago. Marketplace's Stephanie Hughes looks at what's going on.
5: In the cauldron of ingredients that's led to this loss of trust in higher education, the cost of college is key. So are the loans people take out to cover that cost.
6: Everybody knows somebody who's drowning in debt.
5: Josh Weiner leads the Aspen Institute's College Excellence Program.
6: That difficulty repaying debt is shaping how people feel about the whole system.
5: Another ingredient, says Weiner, many recent college grads have struggled to find work, and their stories resonate with would-be students. Also, says Catherine Hill with the education nonprofit Ithaca SNR, higher ed hasn't worked out for a lot of people. There are more than 43 million adults in the U.S. who started college, may have taken on some debt, but never got a degree.
7: Those people haven't experienced the benefits of going on to higher education, and in

0: many cases, it's probably made them worse off.
1: Top that off with a heavy dollop of worry about what AI is going to do to the labor market, and you end up with the current stew of uncertainty. That's tough for colleges, which are also seeing fewer international students and a dwindling number of young people.
0: I think schools are going to be very challenged in terms of net tuition revenue.
1: Hill says one potential source of new students are the old ones, those millions of people who started college but never finished. I'm Stephanie Hughes for Marketplace.
2: More than 2 million young people between the ages of 19 and 24 could lose Medicaid coverage in the next couple of years as new work requirements and more frequent eligibility checks phase in, according to a new report from the Urban Institute. This is in the 40 Medicaid expansion states, plus Washington, D.C., where low-income adults who don't have kids or a disability are currently able to get free or low-cost health coverage through the government. And it's despite the fact that nearly 90% of young adults should still be eligible to keep their insurance under the new rules. Marketplace's Samantha Fields has more.
3: A lot is changing soon for many people on Medicaid. In most states, starting January 1st, to keep their insurance, low-income adults will have to prove they're working or volunteering at least 80 hours a month, that they're in school at least half-time, or that they should be exempt from those requirements because they're a caregiver or too sick to work. And they'll have to submit that proof every 6 months, twice as often as now.
4: Just by virtue of people having to do more paperwork, you see these dramatic estimates of the number of people who will lose their coverage.
3: Leo Cuello at Georgetown Center for Children and Families says the risk is particularly high for young people.
4: First of all, they're more likely to have gig economy work, informal work arrangements.
3: Gig work tends to be hard for states to verify automatically, which means more paperwork more often.
4: They're more likely to be in school, which means that if a state doesn't have a good system for doing automatic data matches for school, again, they're going to have to do a lot of reporting to show that they're in school.
3: And many people in their late teens or early 20s are just new to all the admin required to get and keep insurance. Betsy Cliff at the University of Chicago says when you're that age, it's also common to move around a lot.
5: Because you haven't settled into a job or a place to live.
3: And she says that can be a barrier to keeping health coverage.
5: It's much easier to stay enrolled in Medicaid if your life is more stable. So if you keep the same address, if you keep the same income, if you keep the same phone number.
3: If you don't, you could miss the phone call or the letter telling you it's time to recertify. Jennifer Haley at the Urban Institute says all of this could lead to 2.3 million young adults losing Medicaid over the next couple of years.
6: Coverage is projected to fall among young adults in every state that has adopted the ACA Medicaid expansion.
3: How much it'll fall could vary a lot by state, according to Jennifer Tolbert at the health policy nonprofit KFF.
7: States do have options and can adopt policies that will help to mitigate any potential coverage losses.
3: One option they have, at least next year, that could make a big difference, she says, is to let people submit a letter saying, I drive 20 hours a week for Uber as proof of employment, instead of requiring official pay stubs. Nikita Singaretti at Fortuna Health says even better would be making it so that as many people as possible don't even have to submit paperwork every 6 months.
8: The number one thing is using data to automatically get people through the renewal process.
3: If a state can verify someone's employment or student status through a database, they'll just stay enrolled.
8: Number two is, of course, education, but education with navigation partners. So actually people, actually navigators that can guide people through the process.
3: And Leo Cuello at Georgetown says states need to make a point of getting the word out in places young people are likely to see it.
4: That means doing outreach campaigns that are not just, you know, in the newspaper, but also showing up on, you know, TikTok streams.
3: And he says it means giving people options for submitting whatever proof they need to submit.
4: So, for example, do I have to get a physical copy of my medical record, put it in an envelope, and mail it in?
3: Or can I take a screenshot of my record and text it in? The easier states can make it, Cuello says, the more likely young people are to keep their insurance. I'm Samantha Fields for Marketplace.
2: 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Our senior producer is Alex Schroeder. Our supervising senior producer is Meredith Gerritsen-Morby. In Washington, I'm Kimberly Adams with the Marketplace Morning Report. 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
10: Yeah, we did hit this hour's goal thanks to many folks coming through for us. We can get started on the next hour if you haven't pledged. Get the ball rolling early for Wyoming Sounds with great music on the Western Edge. Dr. Robert and Melinda Nielsen coming in. Thanks going out to Gary and Mary Scott of Cheyenne, also Ted Marchant of New York. Yeah. Donor in Lander, an anonymous donor from Lander, Jill Walford in Laramie, a big fan of Dr. Robert and Kelly Trujillo's music and all the news. Jill says, keep up the great work. And again, thanks to Judy Powell of Centennial supporting Wyoming Public Radio. 800-729-5897.
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14: Washington. I'm Corva Coleman. The massive media merger between Paramount Skydance and Warner Brothers Discovery is now final. The combined company, Skydance, announced the completed acquisition in a statement this morning. CEO David Ellison calls it a historic day for the industry. The $111 billion merger brings together two major film studios, global streaming services, and TV assets, including CBS News and CNN. The heads of both news networks are staying on board. The man who killed 13 people in a mass shooting at Fort Hood, Texas in 2009 will be executed by firing squad. NPR's Quill Lawrence reports it's the first military execution in decades.
15: Nidal Malik Hassan was an army major stationed at Fort Hood when he opened fire on his fellow soldiers with a semi-automatic handgun. 32 were wounded and 13 died, including a pregnant soldier. The Pentagon announced that for the first time since World War II, a firing squad will be used to carry out Hassan's death sentence. A military execution requires the president's approval. Hassan was born in Virginia and became an army psychiatrist. He testified at his trial that he carried out the attack because of what he called the illegal and immoral wars in Iraq and Afghanistan. Quill Lawrence, NPR News.
14: Forces in Yemen backed by Saudi Arabia say they've recaptured a port city from Houthi rebels. But Houthi rebels based in Yemen are firing into Saudi Arabia. NPR's Aya Batraoui says Saudi Arabia is now getting help.
16: To defend against these attacks, Saudi Arabia is getting some support from Britain and France. Yesterday, top ministers from PAK Turkey also met in Saudi Arabia, and they confirmed that they're providing rapid military support now to the kingdom as part of the Mecca Agreement. That's the new defense pact that was signed by the three countries over the summer. And this pact really stems from President Trump's reluctance to get directly involved in another war in the Gulf. The U.S. has not agreed to Saudi Arabia's request for refueling support, but it is sharing intel on the Houthis.
14: NPR's Aya Batraoui reports. Two people are dead and nine injured after Ukraine carried out a massive drone attack on Moscow. As NPR's Charles Maines reports from the city, Ukraine's main target was again energy facilities.
17: Moscow Mayor Sergei Sobyanin said Russian air defenses destroyed a majority of the 650 drones launched overnight. Yet the two fatalities appear to be due to falling debris from intercepts, and Ukraine successfully targeted the Moscow region's largest fuel storage hub, with witness video showing the facility, which provides oil to the city's main three airports, engulfed in flames. The attacks follow pledges by Ukrainian President Volodymyr Zelensky to continue a months-long campaign targeting Russian energy infrastructure, a response, Zelensky says, to Russia's own intensified airstrikes on Ukrainian cities and heating infrastructure ahead of the winter months. Charles Maines, NPR News, Moscow.
14: This is NPR.
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19: Stardate October 6th. The moon has had a busy social calendar this week. It's had meet and greets with the twins of Gemini and the planets Mars and Jupiter. And it has one more engagement tomorrow. Regulus, the heart of the lion, will stand above the moon at dawn. In centuries past, people took a more literal view of lunar social activities. Many thought the moon was inhabited, including some astronomers. In 1778, for example, William Herschel reported seeing towns on the lunar surface. Herschel was one of the top astronomers of the time. He discovered the planet Uranus, so people took him seriously. The idea of lunar life was especially common in the 19th century. In 1835, the New York Sun published a series describing a world teeming with life, including a civilization of bat people. The Sun attributed the discoveries to Herschel's son, John, another famous astronomer. The whole thing was a hoax, but the idea of lunar life was so ingrained that the public ate it up. In 1838, another writer described seeing structures built by lunarians. And in 1901, H.G. Wells wrote about intelligent life in The First Men in the Moon, a race of insect-like creatures called selenites. Today, we know that the moon is devoid of life, at least for now. China and the U.S. have plans to establish permanent outposts on the moon in the decades ahead. Lunarians from right here on Earth. Stardate is a production of the University of Texas McDonald Observatory. I'm Billy Henry.
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0: 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In weather today, mostly sunny and warm with highs from the 70s into the low to high 80s across most of the state today, even low 90s around Torrington. And tonight, clear skies with cool temperatures in the mid-40s to low 50s, low 40s in Jackson, Afton, and Sheridan, and upper 30s around Pinedale tonight. And a good morning to you. Thank you so much for tuning in to Wyoming Sounds. I'm your host, Melena Nielsen, and I'm joined in studio by Dr. Robert for day four of our fall fun drive here at Wyoming Public Radio. 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
1: Oh, good morning. It's a real pleasure once again this Tuesday morning, and I want to admonish folks for putting away their beach clothing already, because today is going to be an October scorcher.
0: Yes.
1: Across the state of Wyoming. I'm wearing a short sleeve shirt that I would wear at the beach because it's going to be so warm today. We would like to warm things up and hit this $2,000 goal for the hour in a short amount of time. And I want to let you know that Wyoming Public Media provides cultural programming and a variety of music, including songs from many Wyoming musicians on Wyoming Sounds. We also bring you Jazz Wyoming and Classical Wyoming with recorded concerts from the Grand Teton Music Fest and the Cheyenne Symphony. 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
0: Absolutely. We want to hear from you. Music, it brings us all together, and you are the reason it's on Wyoming Sounds. Literally. Here's Rusted Root.

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2: My name is Jeremy Kloss, and I live in Torrington, Wyoming. And I discovered Wyoming Sounds. I've been a longtime NPR music listener. And so one of the first things I did when my family and I moved up here is I scanned the radio dials to see where the local NPR stations were. And I was very happy to see that here in Torrington, 89.5 picks up the Wyoming Sounds channel. One thing I really love about Wyoming Sounds is the variety. There are songs on there that I hear on there and I don't particularly enjoy. And I like that about it because I don't want a radio station that's built to cater to me. I want a radio station that paints a broad picture of what Wyoming looks like. You hear the classics, you hear new music, you hear Wyoming artists that you would not hear anywhere else in the country. And then you also play a lot of great new tunes as well. Every Sunday morning, we drive over to the animal shelter to volunteer. Acoustic Sunrise is always our accompanying soundtrack.
3: Well, gosh, I don't think I could have said anything better than Jeremy Kloss there. What a pitch for Wyoming Sounds. Thank you so much, Jeremy, for admiring the music variety here on Wyoming Sounds. Like you said, might not even be music you necessarily like, but you like that about this station. It's music variety, your music discovery station, as we like to say. I'm your host, Melena Nielsen, here with Dr. Robert. 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
3: And we've been hearing from listeners across the state, of course, Cheyenne, Laramie, Centennial, Casper, Jackson, Sheridan, Green River, Wyoming, Rock Springs. And on the list, I also see out-of-state listeners, New York City this morning, a donor. Also, Logan, Utah. And where are you listening from? I see Missoula, Montana, and Fort Collins, Colorado. 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We're here across the state covering 90% of it, terrestrially, but we're online as well, wyomingsounds.org. 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Here's Los Lobos on Wyoming Sounds.

0: 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And we heard Los Lobos, Dreamin' Blue. Thank you so much for hanging out right here on Wyoming Sounds.
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0: I'm your host, Melena Nielsen, this morning on Wyoming Sounds during our fall fun drive. And we have about $1,680 to go, $1,680 that is, that we need to raise this hour. Seems we've heard from a couple of people so far. Thank you so much for showing your support for Wyoming Sounds today. I'm here with Dr. Robert. What do you think about all this?
2: Well, what I can tell the listening audience out there is when we get to zero at the end of the hour, you're going to be provided with more cowbell. How's that for a treat?
0: I think that's quite the treat.
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0: 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We'll continue with Alabama Shakes.

0: So Caught Up. That one by the Teskey Brothers. We heard Alabama Shake's latest. I Feel Hope Coming. And I feel hope coming knowing that there's listeners of Wyoming Sounds who want to support this music discovery station. 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

0: That was the latest from India Raimi. Welcome to my villain era. And before that, Paul Coven, Ain't No Crime. Ain't No Crime to donate to Wyoming Sounds with great music on the Western Edge, especially during our fall fun drive. 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
1: Thanks going out this morning to Lewis C. Grimes out of Douglas. Lewis says, "Blessed be our Creator for His creation." Indeed, we're grateful for the creation of Wyoming Public Radio 60 years ago. Also, thanks going out this morning to Don Shepherd of Cheyenne and Kathy Poindexter of Kelly, who is donating in loving memory of her husband and cherished community member, Dan Thomasma. 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
1: And we thank you so much for finding true value in the music here on Wyoming Sounds. You know, after speaking with Kathy, I was able to track down this number by Dan Thomasma and Yeri Yazzolino. In admiration of our beautiful state, also in honor of Dan, here's Teton Waltz on Wyoming Sounds.

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1: My name is Josh Kaffer. I'm from Laramie, Wyoming. I listen to Wyoming Public Radio for Wyoming Sounds. I love to listen to local artists on Wyoming Public Radio. I love to hear live bands in the studio. I think my favorite at one point, long ago, Jonathan Richmond was here. And I still want to somehow source Jonathan Ghost Country on vinyl, if anyone out there has it.

0: want the city, but I want the country too.
1: Jonathan Richman, City versus Country, that one, of course, for Josh Kaffer, who had some nice words to say about Wyoming sounds. Before that, the Teton Waltz by the late Dan Thomasma and Yuri Terry Yazzolino. It's all here on Wyoming Sounds. 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I'm your host, Melena Nielsen, in with Dr. Robert. 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
4: Live from NPR News, I'm Lakshmi Singh. President Trump says he and his super PAC will begin paying for television ads that have been taxpayer-funded up to now. NPR's Frank Ordonez says the ads have prompted pushback from Democrats.
5: President Trump announced the new plan amid ongoing backlash over the publicly funded spots running ahead of the midterms. Trump defended the ads via his social media page, arguing that it was standard practice and that he was promoting the USA and, quote, paying for them with USA money. But critics say the pro-Trump ads are blatantly partisan and use Republican talking points. Trump says that he and his political action committee are taking over payment of the ads. Franco Ordonez, NPR News.
4: A U.S. defense official not authorized to speak publicly confirms with NPR that credible threats of Iranian-inspired attacks led the U.S. to move bombers from a British airbase. The U.S. withdrew all 12 B-1 Air Force bombers Sunday. And according to the official, the abrupt move was out of concern of some kind of attack, including the possible use of drones. Massive student protest marches are being held in Paris and other French cities today. The movement for better conditions in high schools is now in its second week. NPR's Eleanor Beardsley was with the protesters as they gathered in Paris.
6: They're all singing the Marseillaise. The students have climbed up the Republic statue and they're singing in unison with their signs right ahead of their march today. Tens of thousands of students are gathering here in Place de la République. They say that this is the strongest student movement in decades. They're even comparing it to May 1968, which brought down the government of President Charles de Gaulle.
4: NPR's Eleanor Beardsley reporting. Israel's defense minister says its military is on high alert ahead of the three-year anniversary of the October 7th Hamas-led attack. That's as a ceasefire has been declared in Gaza for nearly a year, despite ongoing Israeli strikes. Here's NPR's Kat Lonsdorf.
7: Israeli Defense Minister Israel Katz put out a warning ahead of the October 7th anniversary, saying that Israeli intelligence indicated that Hamas is planning to carry out attacks against Israeli forces in Gaza. He said that if such attacks occur, quote, Hamas and the population of Gaza will pay a heavy price beyond proportion. The statement comes just just a day after Katz claimed Israel still intends to, quote, eliminate 2,000 members of Hamas who carried out the October 7th assault. It's been nearly a year since a ceasefire was declared in Gaza, which has still seen near daily deadly Israeli strikes on Palestinians. Israeli Prime Minister Benjamin Netanyahu has vowed to continue targeting anyone involved in the 2023 attack. Kat Lonsdorf, NPR News, Tel Aviv.
4: From Washington, this is NPR News.
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0: You're listening to listener-supported Wyoming Public Radio, and it's Wyoming Sounds. I'm your host, Melena Nielsen. I'm joined in the studio by the one, the only, Dr. Robert. Day four of our fall fun drive, and we came up just a wee bit short last hour, Dr. Robert, for our goal. We did have some great donations, though, and people to thank for supporting Wyoming Sounds, but we want to let you know that this hour, this is a good one, because we've been issued a dollar-for-dollar challenge from our Leadership Circle member, George Carl, and the Sarah Faith Ranch. 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
1: And you must know that what's going on behind the scenes is not an arbitrary thing. 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
0: And Dr. Robert, there's been some praise coming your way. Mike and Sheila Krupp from Laramie Krupp. We love and cherish the weekend shows with Dr. Robert and Kelly Trujillo. Also, Rebecca Roberts in Laramie, who says, thank you, Dr. Robert. Also, Kelly, and all the ways Wyoming Public Media does to support local musicians. That's right. Where else are you going to hear great local music other than Wyoming Sounds? And we have so much talent here in Wyoming. And you can look forward to that later on this hour. Kaylin Beasley and Ned Ledoux on tap. So come on back or stick around here. We hope you can contribute during this Dollar for Dollar challenge as well as we kick off this hour of music. Thanks to our Leadership Circle member, George Carl. That is George Carl and the Sarah Faith Ranch, matching dollar for dollar right now. Did you hear that? 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And thanks to you, if we see even 60 more years, we can always say this: the music never stopped. Here's Grateful Dead.

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4: 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Like Grant Bowman of Laramie, thanks so much, Grant. Also, thanks to a donor in Lander. Thanks to Timothy and Carol Tarver of Sheridan, who love listening to the station. And they say, great music, with an exclamation point. 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
1: And we thank our Leadership Circle member George Carl and the Sarah Faith Ranch for putting up this challenge dollar for dollar right now. It's a great time to get your pledge in. 800-729-5897. And thanks for keeping this great music on the Western Edge alive and well right here on Wyoming Sounds. And how about some of that Western Edge sound? I've got Rob Ikes and Trey Hensley, Molly Tuttle, Kalen Beasley, and Ned Ledoux on the way. But up first, here's the late Dolly Parton. And this was recorded before she passed, just released about a week or so ago. Dolly Parton and the First Ladies of Bluegrass. And it's Bound to Ride here on Wyoming Sounds.
5: Are we ready, girls?
6: Ready? Yes, I am.
7: One, two, one, two, three.

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I wish things were different, and if there's one thing I'd change, I wouldn't move off this generational range, but I could sure do without manual.

0: Blake, for instance. He's got Wagyu cows and vinyl fences and a way to pay for it all if he takes a loss. And my wife sure envies his pond and gazebo and his house. 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
1: Now, to be fair, he's just a small operation. You'd have to be for as many vacations as they take. 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
0: But he dreamed of this life as a boy in the city. And our experience as ranchers couldn't be different. 'Cause the truth of the matter is, he gets to do this all for

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0: people to tell.
1: My name's Ford McCarty. I grew up on a working cattle ranch in Bighorn, Wyoming. And I always know it's been a good day out on the ranch when I've heard the full docket of the morning news, and I see it as kind of fulfilling a role in being a well-balanced, educated member of society.
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3: 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Thanks to our Leadership Circle member, George Carl, and the Sarah Faith Ranch. Speaking of ranch, some ranching tunes for you. Ned Ledoux with Kalen Beasley there on Ranch and Rich and John Deere Tractor. Molly Tuttle joining Rob Ikes and Trey Hansley. Of course, we heard a new release track from the late Dolly Parton and the First Ladies of Bluegrass, Bound to Ride. Thank you so much for spending some time here with us and the music on Wyoming Sounds. I'm your host, Melena Nielsen, with Dr. Robert. It's been a fun morning. We've been hearing from folks all around the state and the surrounding communities, some from even out of the state, in support of Wyoming Sounds. And we want to hear from you next during this Dollar for Dollar Challenge. 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And Dr. Robert, thank you so much for joining me.
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3: Come on.
4: And Wyoming Sounds. You got it going on in your tractor. Man, what a morning you're having, because the music is keeping you, you know, motivated right along with whatever it is you're doing, whether you're baling hay, feeding the cows, repairing fences, whatever it is you've got going on out on the ranch. 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
4: Good golly, Miss Dolly. As who would say that? Oh, yeah, Little Richard would say that.
3: 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What a year it's been. 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Hey, Kent. 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We love Ken, all of us here at Wyoming Sounds. Also a great musician himself.
4: And we have that dollar for dollar match going on right now. 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
0: And we have new thank you gifts this time around, featuring artwork by Sarah Conrad, local Wyoming artist. Take on the Sonic Bison. It's on a mug. It's on a tote bag. 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And we have a new groovy t-shirt that says, I Help Save Public Radio. 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

This is Michael Cusick. I live in Lander, Wyoming. When I'm traveling across the state for work, the Good Morning Music shows just make the drive so much more enjoyable, especially through our Wyoming landscapes. It seems like all of the folks playing music really get how to link up what they're playing to what's happening in Wyoming. Thanks for putting out what I would consider to be the best public radio content in the country, at least as far as I've listened to. It's always good.

0: Wide Open Spaces, that cover by Soccer Mommy. And we heard Mountain Streams and Autumn Leaves, Mike Custer. Also, Lucinda Williams, The World's Gone Wrong. It's Wyoming Sounds, your home for great music on the Western Edge. I'm your host, Melena Nielsen, here with Dr. Robert. 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
1: And call us up or go online, just like Pat Stitt in Torrington. Thanks to Pat for helping to move us along toward reaching that goal this hour. Also, thanks going to Rachel from Freeburg, Illinois. Yes, we have outliers on Wyoming Sounds who listen faithfully, including Brian Yoklovich. And here's the story. As I was driving across Wyoming a few years ago, my car radio fortunately stumbled upon Wyoming Sounds. And thanks to his radio, he has taken Wyoming Sounds home with him to Cabin John, Maryland.
0: Oh, wow.
1: Woo-wee. All the way on the East Coast. Thanks so much to Brian, Rachel, and Pat this morning for helping us with our dollar-for-dollar match that's come along from George Carl and the Sarah Faith Ranch. Big thanks.
0: Yeah, absolutely. 800-729-5897. Okay.
1: Cheers.
0: Okay, there it is. Okay, seems we've met the goal. We got word from the other side of the window here.
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3: Live from NPR News in Washington, I'm Lakshmi Singh. The Hollywood industry has a new powerhouse. Paramount's parent company Skydance has formally acquired Warner Brothers Discovery. NPR's Mandalit del Barco reports on what this means for major assets in entertainment and news and for the people they employ.
4: David Ellison is growing his media empire with what will now be known collectively as Skydance, which he secured for more than $111 billion. The company merges two legendary movie studios, Paramount Pictures and Warner Brothers Pictures. Skydance also combines their streaming services, cable channels, and news outlets CNN and CBS News. The mega deal faced protests from actors, writers, and others worried about the concentration of power and political interference, but it ultimately passed legal and regulatory challenges in the U.S. and abroad. Ellison is starting out with a huge debt, and those who fought to block the merger worry there will be job cuts. Mandalit del Barco, NPR News, Los Angeles.
3: A source tells NPR that the reason the U.S. military recently withdrew its bombers from a base in the United Kingdom was because of a threat of an Iranian drone attack. NPR's Quill Lawrence reports the U.S. removed all 12 of its long-range B-1 bombers Sunday.
5: A U.S. government official not authorized to speak publicly confirmed to NPR that fears of a drone attack on behalf of Iran caused the U.S. to withdraw all the American bombers from Fairford Air Base in England. The base has been used for bombing sorties in the U.S. and Israeli war with Iran. Late last month, British authorities arrested five men traveling in white vans near the airbase in the pre-dawn hours. The men were later released after no explosives were found. British officials say the men remain under investigation, and two more arrests have been made in the past week, including a British-Iranian dual national. Quill Lawrence, NPR News.
3: German authorities have arrested two people, including the country's former spy chief, in connection with suspected espionage. Esme Nicholson reports prosecutors have not yet commented on whether the men were spying for a foreign actor.
6: Germany's federal prosecutor's office says August Hanning will be brought before a federal judge on charges that include treasonous espionage and attempted treason. Hanning, now 80, served as the head of Germany's foreign intelligence agency, known as the BND, between 1998 and 2005. Officers have also arrested a current intelligence officer named only as Manfred D for allegedly aiding and abetting attempted treason and treasonous espionage. espionage. The aide is suspected of providing the intelligence agency's former chief with thousands of classified documents in exchange for money. Hanning then allegedly used this information for his private consultancy work.
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0: 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In weather today, should be a sunny, beautiful autumn day across the state. Highs from the 70s into the 80s across a big portion of the state, even low 90s in Torrington today. And tonight, clear skies with cool temperatures in the mid-40s to low 50s, low 40s in Jackson, Afton, and Sheridan, upper 30s around Pinedale tonight. And the moon will be waning crescent at 18% of full. And a good morning to you. Thank you so much for listening to Wyoming Sounds. I'm your host, Melena Nielsen, joined in the studio by Dr. Robert. It's day four of our fall fun drive here, and I'm still coming off that big win. We made the goal last hour. We got that dollar-for-dollar challenge met by our Leadership Circle member, George Carl, and the Sarah Faith Ranch.
1: And I think it needs another ding.
0: Go on. Yes, folks, we have a real cowbell in the studio today, and we're celebrating every time we reach a goal. So thank you so much for calling in and contributing to Wyoming Sounds last hour, helping us reach that dollar-for-dollar challenge. And we're on to a new goal this hour. We're going to keep on keeping on. We have to during our fall fun drive to reach our overall big goal. But this hour's goal, $2,000. So I think we could do it. 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
1: 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She is she's the pilot. I'm just the co-pilot here. I'm providing some color here.
0: For today, at least.
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2: I've been around. I was born in Wyoming, but I've been out and about, and I just want to say the music you've been sending over the airwaves makes me so proud that you feel it too. You're creating a soundtrack for the Wyoming countryside and the Wyoming sky that is capturing that quality, whatever this thing is that makes Wyoming, Wyoming. If we got no money at all, if you're in debt in some broke down, barely running car going out across the prairie, if you've got Wyoming sounds coming in on the radio, you're the richest person in the world. What you are doing is so, so valuable. And somehow, you're all rising to it each hour of every day. Bravo to you folks. I love Wyoming Sounds.
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0: That's new music by Gift, Hand to the Flame. 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
2: My name is Ron Bush. I'm from Franny, Wyoming. I invented driveway moments, and then they started telling about it on the radio, and I thought, well, yeah, of course, everybody does that. You can't turn the perfect song off when you pull up. You have to sit and listen to it. Wyoming Sounds is the only radio program I've ever listened to where you could hear Led Zeppelin, Taylor Swift, Charlie Pride, and some jazz guy all in the same program. It has the most variety I've ever heard.

0: That's Charlie Crockett and Bad Company. Before that, Grace Potter, Rose Colored Rear View. Take It on the Chin, Mark Berger, all in that set for you right here on Wyoming Sounds. 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I'm your host, Melena Nielsen, in with Dr. Robert. We have $640 left to raise this hour. 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We got one that's a new t-shirt. 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And it says, I helped save Wyoming Public Radio. 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And we want you to sport this new t-shirt. If it's not a t-shirt you're interested in, we have new artwork by Sarah Conrad, local Wyoming artist. 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
1: 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And congratulations going out to Jim and Sandy this morning from Cheyenne on their anniversary year. 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

0: That's brand new music out of Gillette, Wyoming, by Ever, here with me. Tame Impala in that set as well. 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
1: 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Thanks going out this morning to Peter and Cindy Mussini of Sheridan. Remember when we came on air? Such an oasis. Thanks so much to Peter and Cindy this morning, and thanks to all of you.
0: Absolutely. 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And we have Here and Now coming up next. 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
5: I'm Robin Young. It's Here and Now. Coming up, the Supreme Court takes on the case of a worker. A labor economist says his employer's investments led to retirement losses and violated an obligation to him.
6: If you invest other people's money, you have to invest it with their interests in mind.
4: Also in southern Arizona, protesters watched in horror as construction crews building the border wall tore down a giant cottonwood tree.
5: And the Appleist, Brian Frangie, famous for his not-so-subtle apple ratings, his worst, the Arkansas Black.
7: You'll probably shatter your molar if you bite into it. It's impenetrable.
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8: Live from NPR News, I'm Lakshmi Singh. Democrats have a nearly 2-to-1 edge over Republicans when it comes to voter trust on health care costs, according to a new poll out today. NPR's Selena Simmons-Steffen with details.
9: The cost of health care is weighing heavily on voters' minds, with the midterm elections just 1 month away. That's according to the new poll from KFF, a nonpartisan health research organization. KFF's Ashley Kurzinger says they polled 1,300 people in mid-September.
10: What we are seeing is that the Democratic Party has the advantage overall among all voters on which party voters trust to handle health care, but they also have the advantage among independent voters. And that's a really important voting block for midterm elections.
9: Kurzinger says Democrats had a 10-point advantage on health costs in April. Now that gap has doubled. 22% of voters trust Republicans on the issue, compared to 42% who trust Democrats. Simmons-Duffin, NPR News, Washington.
8: High diesel prices are also on many voters' minds. At a campaign rally in Nebraska last night, President Trump signed an executive order aimed at lowering diesel fuel costs. Here's NPR's Frank Ordonez.
11: President Trump told the audience in the middle of agriculture country that he was signing the order to help farmers. The rising cost of fuel has been a significant challenge for Republicans heading into the midterms. Prices for diesel used by trucks have been hit particularly hard due to the wars in both Iran and Ukraine. The president did not share details, but the order is expected to expand access to diesel, including so-called red dye diesel fuel, which is used by the agriculture industry and not subject to the same state and federal highway taxes as regular diesel. Franco Ordonez, NPR News.
8: Cornell University has hired former U.S. Deputy Attorney General Sally Yates to lead an independent review of the New York school's handling of sexual assault reports. Yates' previous work investigating abuses in women's professional soccer contributed to league-related probes by state attorneys general, including New York AG Letitia James, who a few days ago was appointed to oversee an investigation into the alleged gang rape of a woman at Cornell in 2024. Kenya has announced its first case of Ebola. Kenya's government has urged people not to panic after it announced its first case of the disease stemming from the Democratic Republic of Congo. Here's Emmett Livingstone.
12: Kenya's health minister, Aden Dwale, said a Kenyan national living in Congo had returned home infected with the disease. The patient traveled from Congo to neighboring Uganda by road and from there took a plane to Nairobi, where he died in hospital. Dwale says the authorities are tracing dozens of the patient's contacts, adding that, quote, all systems are in place to mitigate the spread of the disease. An Ebola outbreak was declared in eastern Congo in May. It's since become one of the largest in history, killing more than 4,000 people.
8: It's NPR.
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17: And I'm Scott Tong in Washington, D.C. This is Here and Now. If you are saving for retirement, pay attention to a case today before the U.S. Supreme Court. The case was brought by an Intel employee. He claims the company's retirement plan led to poor returns and that the company violated its legal obligation to him. Let's discuss with Teresa Ghilarducci. She's a labor economist at the New School for Social Research in New York City. He's also a pension fund trustee. Professor, welcome to the program.
18: Hello. Nice to be here.
17: What is this employee here accusing the company of doing?
18: Of investing in a portfolio with too many alternative assets. And alternatives are things that aren't stocks and bonds. You know, they're private equity and they're hedge fund. And so the plaintiff is saying that the portfolio just wasn't adequate to meet his needs.
17: And accusing the company of leading to his retirement fund
18: losses.
17: Underperforming, yeah?
18: Right. So he has a loss, and he is saying that his employer did not exercise their fiduciary duty. That if you invest other people's money, you have to invest it with their interests in mind. And the plaintiff's interest in a pension fund is that his or her or their money is invested at the highest risk-adjusted and fee-adjusted return.
19: And now to what Intel did. As I understand it, when the stock market crashed in 2008, the financial crisis, Intel made some changes to where employee savings are invested, included some of these alternative places to put your money. Why did Intel do this?
18: Yeah, right. So I've been on both sides. I've advocated for workers in these cases, and I'm also a pension trustee. I've been on Intel's side. And after 2008, stocks really plummeted, and they looked quite risky. Bonds weren't any better, so we were looking to diversify. And so I have voted as a pension fund trustee to put in all sorts of alternative assets. It's really the proportion and the process by which we went about choosing that that matters here. Diversification, if done right, is supposed to get the same rate of return and much less risk. However, you also have to pay attention to the fees. And what bothers me as a pension trustee, so if I was on Intel's pension board, I would really be scrutinizing the fee structure of these alternative investments. And a lot of these times, these alternative investments don't have a clear way of telling you what they're earning. So you have to make the decision, you know, as a Intel investor, to use another process, you know, to evaluate the firm. There's a lot that goes on to it.
19: Some would argue that some of these options are less regulated, less transparent. I mean, that argument is out there, I imagine.
18: Yeah, and it keeps me up at night. There's an argument to have a diversified portfolio. I can tell you why we need private equity. You know, they're long-term investors. You know, they don't have to report quarterly returns.
19: That is an argument that says to the employee, listen, the more options you have in the long term, as the argument goes, the better it tends to be for you having these options. Yeah.
18: And in fact, over the past 40 years, when you compare it to the options you have in a 401k that are actually, you can't, you know, do private equity, you can't diversify in a 401k like a professional plan is, that bears out. But it takes a lot of more skill, effort, and time to actually scrutinize these because they're not as transparent.
19: But is there a line here? If more of these alternative investments are offered out, then I understand this administration is trying to encourage plans to do that. At what point does it become concerning?
18: There is a line. If you're investing in an investment class that doesn't have a track record, you know, it should be off the table. If the asset is used to promote criminal activity, then you don't invest in it. Crypto, let's just talk about that asset that the Trump administration has tried to allow into pension funds. Crypto has been shown to encourage illegal activity.
19: Are there efforts trying to put more crypto options into these 401k plans?
18: Oh, yeah. So the Trump administration has pushed hard in two ways to change the way that they're scrutinized, crypto assets. And the other way it's being pushed is that there's more crypto campaign money than ever before. I am not saying that crypto should never be in pension funds, but I'm saying now that crypto doesn't come anywhere near the basic rules for an appropriate asset. Doesn't
19: standards,
18: have a
19: track record.
18: And it's involved in illegal activity.
19: And Professor, just to step back, are employers required to offer retirement plans?
18: Yeah, I mean, hats off for Intel for even providing a retirement plan because employers are not required. And half of workers today working do not have a retirement plan at work because it's voluntary.
19: If the employee wins in this case and Intel loses, is there a possibility here that employers out there could say, well, hold on, if we could face these accusations, we might just stop offering these plans?
18: Yeah, no, that's what's been happening. They say this fiduciary duty is so strict, I don't want to manage other people's money, and they leave. You know, Intel will have to have a lot of other considerations. Do their competitors offer a plan? The fiduciary standard is a really high standard. This is how you manage other people's money, but absolutely.
19: So then as you look at this case, what do you think the impact of this case may be?
18: Employers everywhere, 401k providers and pension providers, will be a lot more careful in how they scrutinize alternative investments if the worker wins. If the worker doesn't win, then I suspect there'll be an expansion of alternative risky investments in pension funds.
19: If I'm listening to you talk about this and I'm an employee who has a 401k plan, what should I be paying attention to? Why is a Supreme Court case important?
18: For the people who have a 401k plan, this does relate to you. Your employer has a fiduciary duty to be loyal to you. They have to choose an appropriate menu of options, and they have to keep the fees low. And survey after survey show that employers actually don't do that. So be real careful about the kinds of options that you are picking in your 401k. A index fund, a low fee fund is usually the best bet, but also really scrutinize the menu of choices that you get, because it may not let you have the kind of diversity that you need at the fees that are appropriate.
19: We've been talking to Teresa Ghilarducci, labor economist and retirement security scholar at the New School for Social Research. Teresa, Professor, thank you very much.
18: Oh, thank you.
16: Well, today, the World Health Organization announced that that possible case of pneumonic plague poses very low risk outside of Russia. But Russian officials have shared very little information about the death of a 28-year-old woman who worked at an anti-plague institute in Siberia. Although they have reportedly quarantined the hospital she died in and placed nearly 200 people under medical observation. So what's going on? Well, Dr. Ashish Jha, former White House COVID-19 response coordinator, co-founder and CEO of BioRadar USA Now, that's a new initiative that tracks diseases before they become pandemics. So Dr. Jha, Ashish, this is your wheelhouse. First of all, you know, plagues, what a scary word. What is it?
20: Well, first of all, thanks for having me back.
16: Always nice
20: to be back. So plague, there's a reason it's called the plague. Plague is Yersinia pestis. It's a bacteria. Obviously, throughout human history, it has literally plagued us. We've had large plague outbreaks. Pneumonic plague is a pretty rare form of it. Most of the times, mostly throughout history, it's been flea bites leading to people getting bubonic plague. Pneumonic plague is the aerosolized version. They're very rare, very deadly. Thankfully, it doesn't spread that easily, and that's potentially a good piece of good news here, but we really don't know.
16: Well, and you've called for Russia to be more transparent. What do you want to know?
20: So here's what we do know. We know that a young woman working in a lab died from an exposure. That's what we think. If you're working in that lab and you have an exposure, you would immediately start antibiotics, and antibiotics are actually quite effective. And if you're a young, healthy woman, the chance that you would die from it is low. So that's concerning. The idea that hundreds of people are being quarantined, that some of the hospitals are in lockdown, none of that is normal for a simple lab accident. And then the broader context here, Robin, is that our intelligence community has been saying for years that Russia has been making large investments in bioweapons programs, building new biological weapons. I'm not saying that this lab was working on that. We don't know. But we need Russia to come and be far more forthcoming about what was being worked on in the lab, what happened to this woman. What exactly is going on? And we're not getting that from the Russian government.
16: Right. Well, the Russian government has confirmed that the lab was studying, the word they used, dangerous pathogens. And as we said, the WHO says, the risk is very low of this disease spreading outside Russia, but they're not on the ground in Siberia. They're relying on what Russian officials say. So we know that Marco Rubio in this country, the Secretary of State, said the U.S. government is monitoring this very closely.
20: Yeah.
16: What does that mean? I mean, how should Americans feel about this?
20: Yeah, that's a great question. I've actually talked to several friends who are senior people in the administration, and the administration is taking this seriously, and they are pushing Russia for more information. I will tell you, I am not reassured by WHO's proclamation that the risk here is low. As you said, they're not on the ground, and WHO's inclination is always to listen to the country. For Americans, I would say two things. One is we've got to get to the bottom of this. But the second issue is that we're going to see more outbreaks like this. Number of dangerous labs around the world has gone up exponentially in the last few years. That's why we launched the initiative we did, because we are worried. I'm worried. We're going to see more outbreaks, and we're going to see more engineered pathogen outbreaks. And as a country, we are not prepared for that.
1: Well, those are chilling words, but we should say, when you say we have launched this, that's BioRadar USA. And just in the seconds we have, are you trying to track these different plague labs?
20: Yeah, we're trying to. What we're trying to do is build a system where if those things end up in the U.S., we can detect it very early. We think that's the key to success.
1: Dr. Ashish Jha, thank you so much for speaking to us about this. Again, co-founder of BioRadar USA. Thanks so much.
20: My pleasure. Thank you.
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21: President Trump wants his name on everything from battleships to airports. 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
14: And with that, we go to a feature, as Ivy talked about, our alum, Peter O'Dowd. And here's a little story that he put together not too long ago. Why are people so hooked on fishing?
25: Why do people fish? Many fishermen keep and cook their catch, of course, but few people these days are fishing for subsistence. No, fishermen and fisherwomen are hooked by something beyond hunger. Mark Kurlansky has been fishing for as long as he can remember and writing about it almost for as long. His new book is called To Catch a Fish, Essays on the Joy, Frustration, Curiosity, and Allure of Fishing. And we have him on the line now. Mark Kurlansky, welcome back to Here and Now. Nice to speak with you.
0: Nice speaking to you.
25: So why do you fish?
0: Well, you know, that's one of those questions I keep asking myself. It's like, why do I write? You know, it's just something that I've always had an impulse to do since I was a small child. You know, I look out on a lake or a river or a stretch of ocean, and I wonder what's going on underneath there and what lives there and what do they feed on and how can I catch it? It's my way of being involved with nature.
25: Yeah. So I see that you've been a commercial fisherman at one point in your life. You've also just fished for fun all around the world. For someone who doesn't fish, explain what you're feeling when you've got one on the line.
0: Well, when you get a fish on the line, the first thing that hits you is how incredibly strong this small creature is pulling on your arm. You've got a wild animal on your line. It's exciting. It wouldn't be exciting if it were easy. You know, there's a big difference between sports fishing and commercial fishing. A sportsman tries to make it a difficult challenge. A commercial fisherman tries to make it as easy as possible.
25: I'm interested in this part of the story. You say it's not easy, but you also quote the novelist John Steinbeck, who said that anyone who pits his intelligence against a fish and loses has it coming. You know, in my experience, you're right. Fishing is not easy at all.
0: Yeah, and I think Steinbeck is being unfair to fish. Fish are quite smart and quite agile, and they can outsmart you. I mean, maybe I'm dumb. They outsmart me all the time.
25: Do you think it's a fair fight between fish and human?
0: Well, we try to make it a fair fight. If you're fly fishing, for example, you do everything you can to make it a fair fight.
25: There's advice in this book for fish to avoid getting caught, and I particularly like number 9. It says, if you swim toward the angler as fast as you can, instead of swimming away, it'll discombobulate him. Talk about that. How do you get in the mind of an animal that's just so different from us humans?
0: Yeah, I mean, you have to look at the lay of the land, the water, what the fish likes to do. In a river, a fish likes to find a nice, comfortable spot by some fast-moving water so the food will just be on a conveyor belt drifting past them. They're not dumb, you know. That experience of the fish swimming towards you instead of away from you and you're fighting has happened to me many times. And if you get a lot of slack in the line, then they can just bolt in the other direction and snap the line. So you have to keep the line taut, which is very hard to do when they're swimming towards you. You're just desperately trying to reel it in.
25: It's almost like that fish knows what to do.
0: That fish has your number, you know?
25: I've got Mark Kurlansky on the line. His new book is called To Catch a Fish. And Mark, many people are probably familiar with your book, Cod, about the history of that fish in the North Atlantic. I'm curious, you've spent so much time around these animals throughout the course of your life, written about them so much. What's your opinion on whether a fish can feel pain?
0: That is a difficult question. I don't know if a fish can feel pain. We can't really say. And what is pain and how is pain perceived in a fish? They do have some nerve endings. They have some nerves in their mouth area. It's quite possible that they do, but, you know, it's also possible that they don't. If they were really sensitive to pain, I don't think they could fight the way they do.
25: Well, I ask because you have an entire essay that tries to grapple with this question of whether fishing is cruel. And I'm paraphrasing here, but you say something to the effect of you just have to kind of, if you want to do this, you have to get used to the fact that humans are predators.
0: Yes. Jimmy Carter said that. Jimmy Carter was an avid fisherman. And he said, you know, if you just can't live with the idea of yourself as a predator, you just shouldn't be doing it.
25: I think there's something about pulling the fish out of the water, and I'm not some sort of purist about killing animals. I mean, I eat meat, but I have a hard time thinking about killing it, you know?
0: Well, you know, why is it that I have a hard time killing animals? I went deer hunting once in my life. I killed a deer, and I felt terrible, and I never did it again. And yet I can kill fish all the time. I can't really explain that.
25: What do you think that is?
0: I have a theory that biologically, the closer animals are to us, the more we care about them. You see that people are much more interested in protecting marine mammals than they are in protecting fish, because we're mammals.
25: If you're going to kill the fish, I guess you should probably eat it. I noticed in Cod, and also in this book, you write about different ways to serve a fish after you've caught it. How do you like it best?
0: Well, I give some recipes in the book, and one Basque recipe for sea bream is one of my favorite recipes for fish. But, you know, I think my number one favorite recipe is when you catch a wild salmon and you fillet it. Sprinkle a little salt on the fillet and throw it on a charcoal grill. Man, that's as good as it gets.
25: That's fresh.
0: Yep.
25: I want to give credit to your fellow angler, Bree Dosti. She illustrated this book. I mean, that's just one of the big allures to this work. It's just got gorgeous images in
0: beautiful
25: it.
0: Beautiful work, I think, isn't it?
25: Yeah, right. I mean, isn't that part of the story? Because visually, fish are fascinating animals. And you're always sort of wondering, I think, when you've got one on the line, what's this thing going to look like when I pull it from the water?
0: Well, that's one of the extraordinary experiences, because they don't look like anything all that special when they're in the water. And suddenly, when you pull them out of the water, it's like somebody threw on a light. You know, if you take a fish like a rainbow trout, you know, it's sort of this dark green brown back. And then when you haul it out of the water, this rainbow just suddenly glows, and it's spectacular.
25: There are, as beautiful as they are, there's a lot of problems right now with fisheries, with oceans, with freshwater ecosystems, lakes and rivers. As you know, commercial fishing is really tough on the environment. Do you think fishing can be part of the solution for some of the crises that are facing this planet?
0: Yeah, it's very troubling. I mean, the oceans, you know, the Atlantic that I grew up on has completely changed in the past 50 years. 50 years from now, it's going to be totally different than it is now. And I can say that pretty much with a certainty, but what I can't say is what it will be like. We don't know, but, you know, as Darwin pointed out, every species interacts with other species. And, I mean, why aren't cod coming back since we've so severely cut down on fishing them? They aren't coming back because the things they eat are disappearing. They took down some dams in the Penobscot so that the salmon would come back, and they spawn and they go out to sea and they don't come back. And what's happening is that the North Atlantic has lost its capacity for feeding large fish. That's really scary.
25: What do you think the prospects are for cod and all the other fish out there?
0: Well, you know, I don't know. It's so hard to predict. You know, part of it is, are we going to really deal with climate change, which we aren't doing right now? The U.S. Right now is becoming a kind of an environmental terror. I think we have the capacity to do something about this. The question is if we have the will.
25: Before I let you go, dare I ask, now this may be a question that makes a fisherman uncomfortable, but dare I ask your favorite place to fish?
0: Well, I could name a few. I can't name one place. I love fishing in Idaho, the Big Wood or the Salmon River. I love fishing in Alaska. Vermont's pretty good. You know, surf casting for blues or stripers, which is what I grew up doing, is a pretty great experience.
25: I guess I could say at this point in the interview that I'm not a fisherman. I love the outdoors. I love lakes. I love rivers. I couldn't put this book down. It's beautiful. It's called To Catch a Fish, Essays on the Joy, Frustration, Curiosity, and Allure of Fishing. Mark Kurlansky, thanks so much for speaking with us. Appreciate it.
0: My pleasure. Nice talking to you.
25: Yeah, happy fishing.
14: Peter O'Dowd, our former colleague here at Wyoming Public Media. 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
15: That's right. 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
17: It's here and now. 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Some protests have turned violent. Angry public workers want raises, schools want more funding, but the French government is saddled with debt, and it wants to cut its budget. On top of that, borrowing costs are high, as are fuel prices. For more on all this, Robin Farzad joins us. He's the host of the Full Disclosure podcast. Hey, Robin.
4: Hi there.
17: So what is your sense of what's driving these protests? There are students, there are fishermen, there are teachers, public workers.
4: Scott, there is more than a soupçon of austerity in the air. I'm sorry, I had to.
17: I was ready for
4: this
17: that.
4: This is a country that has a very generous social spending program. And the result of that is that its debt is now nearly 120% of its gross domestic product, its economic activity. So if the stuff doesn't add up and you have higher borrowing costs, you have to come in and suggest austerity versus other programs versus growth. And you have a very powerful right wing and you have a very powerful left wing. And everything that remains in the middle, the Macron base, if you will, the residual is increasingly weak.
17: Yeah. So the French leaders are dealing with this budget, this kind of fiscal issue, trying to figure out how to pay its bills. What about the investors? Are they losing confidence in the French economy and the government? The way, you know, bond investors are kind of a little shaky when they invest in U.S. bonds.
4: Yeah, bond investors, as you know, right now, they have choices. If they're out there punishing the U.S. for its profligacy and saying, show me more yield, show me more yield, show me more yield, of course they're going to do it to a weaker player like France, which has a very different demographic situation. It's much harder to lay off people and restructure in France. There is much bigger demographic time bomb in terms of the birth rate. But here in the United States, I mean, for better or for worse, we lay off people. We have the hyperscalers building out data centers and filling up tax coffers. France does not have that dynamism. So it's open to the siren calls of, if you're the right wing, Marine Le Pen is saying, let's reduce the pain for the older people and bring down the retirement age. The left wing leading candidates is saying, let's just cancel a lot of this debt, burn it. And that is freaking out investors. The hedgies have already bailed. And now the longer term investors are saying, are we going to really deal with all this for a little over 5%?
17: So as I hear you talk about this, Robin, I'm thinking about Greece, where debt crisis from, what was it, 2009, economy collapsed, took so many years to come back. Could that happen here in France?
4: Well, it's a longer burn, and France is a much bigger player. You have multinationals, huge national champions, Airbus, LVMH, Moët Hennessy, and the others, and you have enormous exposure from foreign banks. So this is not about kind of Greece and Italy and some other players, even though they were very indebted. But the problem is how much austerity can a place culturally take? Does it go more for grievance? Or, for example, Trump is saying that these are Muslim students out there, and this is a function of unchecked immigration. Everybody is using it for their own short-term political gain, but the bitter pills of austerity, very hard to take.
17: Yeah, yeah. And we should note the French election. You mentioned Marine Le Pen, the far-right party. They're next year. Robin Farzad is the host of Full Disclosure. Robin, thanks.
4: Thank you, Scott.
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7: I'm Robin Young in Boston. It's Here and Now. And if you're in the mood for a heated conversation, try approaching a random group of people and casually announcing that the Fuji is the best apple. The Sweet Tango? Ugh, the worst. Well, you better hope that Brian Frangi isn't there. The Sweet Tango, he will yell at you, is the Holy Grail. The Fuji, a mushy, rough-skinned experiment gone awry. And further, the Crimson Gold is a glorified crab apple masquerading as edible fruit. The Smitten Apple is the concrete product of a masochistic breeder. Brian Frangi, a comedian by trade, is probably the biggest Apple influencer in the country. He's known as the Appleist. He's creator of the popular AppleRankings.com website. And not short of opinions or apples. There are 7,500 kinds worldwide, 2,500 in the U.S. Brian Frangi also researches Apple history and marketing. Who better to join us during Apple season? Brian Frangi, welcome.
8: Hello, so good to be here.
7: Do you ever marvel? I mean, how did this happen? This Apple thing?
8: I started this in 2016 because I wanted to do a service to the apple eaters of America and the world. Because I went to a Whole Foods in 2016, and when I bit into a Sweet Tango apple, I realized that everything else that I had been eating that was called an apple wasn't even really an apple. And I didn't want other people to suffer the indignities of red, delicious, grainy pile of garbage when there were other apples out there that were better.
7: Okay, like 10 people who own apple orchards across the U.S. just went, he had to pick the apple.
8: That's right.
7: Okay, so is there a way to speak of an arc of apple taste?
8: Yes.
7: Yeah. How would you make that scale?
8: Well, there's two types of people in this world. There are people who like crisp apples, and there are people who like soft apples. And neither are right and neither are wrong. I mean, the vast majority of the world likes crisp apples, but there are people who enjoy gummily sucking on a Macintosh apple, which is fine. I'm not going to say that that's wrong. I just feel that crisp apples are superior. But if you like a Macintosh or a Western Fuji, I'm not going to discount people who like those, but they are lower on my rankings. There are a few apples that I would say are softer, that are higher ranked because of the quality of their flesh, but I reserve the right to say that other people's subjective taste is bad.
7: Okay, so those people would include people who like Arkansas black apples, because on your list right now, it's the worst. You describe it as a tooth-shattering oddity.
8: Yes, the Arkansas Black is currently in apple hell.
7: What's wrong with it in your mind?
8: Its density is its main problem. It's like rock solid. You could use it as a weapon, and you'd probably shatter your molar if you bite into it. It's polished with a wax like a businessman's shoe. Like, you try to chew into it, it's impenetrable. And it has impressively dry flesh, by the way. So you get through this waxy businessman shoe that's surrounding this ski ball, and you're faced with the flesh that has the texture of a cat's tongue.
7: Okay. Oh, by the way, what's a ski ball?
8: Oh, a ski ball? It's like a carnival game where you throw the ball into concentric rings of different scores.
7: Okay. Yeah. Well, but start with some lessons that you give, because we say American is apple pie, but they don't come from America. They come from Kazakhstan.
8: That's right. The ancient apple forests of Kazakhstan. The species of apple, Malus sylvestri, is from Kazakhstan. And all of the apples that you see in the modern marketplace are direct descendants. Those apples made their way around the world through the Silk Road. There were traders who picked up apples from those forests going from China to Europe or vice versa, eating them and then dropping the seeds and planting them all over the world. And all those apples eventually made their way to the New World, and the seeds were planted there too. And that's where all of our modern apples are from. There is no other source.
7: There you go. Johnny Appleseed, Johnny Chapman, got a hold of those seeds and traveled around and planted them.
8: He did do that, but he was an acolyte of a Swedish mystic. He believed that young girls were the best spiritual companions, and his number one goal was to take a 10-year-old as his wife, which
7: okay.
8: is a goal he never achieved.
7: Alrighty then. Well, so, okay,
8: yes.
7: That sort of reduces him in stature. But explain how we reproduce the apples we love and want, because you remind us those seeds that were all thrown around don't do that.
8: There were five or six, sometimes more, seeds in an apple, and you just take any of those seeds, you throw them on the ground, and boom, you have a new variety of apple. And most of them are terrible. Most of them will be crab apples, really sour and disgusting. But every once in a while, one of those seeds produces a miracle. And sometimes that miracle is the Honeycrisp or the Fuji or the Gala. But every single one of those apples will produce seeds that are pretty much useless to you. So the only way that you can make the same apple from that miracle tree is through a process called grafting, which is where you take a branch and you attach it to already existing donor root, creating a zombified tree that will produce the apples of the branch that you attach to it.
7: Uh-huh.
8: What that means is every single apple that you eat, every single Honeycrisp, every single Granny Smith comes from the same exact tree as the original tree that was planted however many years ago.
7: My head is exploding.
8: It's incredible. It's the most fascinating apple fact of all. So every Granny Smith apple proliferated across the globe is a direct descendant of the original tree that Granny Smith herself discovered in Australia in 1868. If you have a Newtown Pippin, it's the same apple tree that Benjamin Franklin and Thomas Jefferson ate in the 1700s. That's why the apple is the best fruit. It is a unbroken chain of life that grants us the ability to share a meal with our ancestors.
7: This has become very emotional for me.
8: That's right.
7: But how do you feel about the new ones? You have Cosmic Crisp and Sugar Bee and Evercrisp and our new favorite, just the name, Ludacrisp.
8: Yes.
7: You rate that very high. How do you feel about all the new as opposed to the old?
8: I mean, I review every single apple independently. Just because it's new doesn't mean it's good. And I reflect that in my rankings. One thing that I miss about apples and the way that the apple industry is trending is that apples nowadays are a commodity. The end result of that is a lot of apples are focus grouped, cross-tested. You kind of lose the regional folksiness of an apple where you go, I'm going to go to Maine and they only have the Black Oxford in Maine in September. Mm. The real bad thing about mass producing apples and making them international commodities is that eventually, the quality declines. If you want to make an apple available year-round, you have to store an apple. If you go to any grocery store, chances are the apple that you are eating is over a year old.
7: Ew. Okay. Well, let's get back to your rankings. We talked about your number one, Sweet Tango, a score of 95 out of 100. And then we go down to scores in the 80s, the Envy Apple, the Honeycrisp, you call it the Queen Mother. In the 70s, you have Snapdragon, Rave, you call them knockoff Honeycrisps. Then you go lower into the apples that you call average. Evercrisp, Gala, Empire. Empire strikes me as one of those less crisp.
8: Yes. A mealy disgrace, you could call it.
7: Oh, well, there you... Mealy. Then the ones you describe as unworthy. Mutsu, Zestar, Cameo. Why?
8: Well, every apple is graded based on the traits that it presents to me at the time of its ranking. And I've tried a Cameo apple every season for the past 15 years, and it has never been good, and it never will be. But I judge these apples based on a scientific rubric that has 9 categories: taste, crispness, skin, flesh, juiciness, density, beauty, branding consistency, cost, availability. They all get 10 points

0: or someone getting injured. Brian Frangie has been yelling, as we said, yelling about apples for years. We'll link you to his rankings at hereandnow.org. Brian, this is your time of year. Why apples?
1: It was truly the day that I tried the Sweet Tango apple that I decided the apple is the greatest fruit that ever graced the lands of God and men. And I made it my charge to find every single apple variety that exists on this earth and place it in a rank. And I will not cease working until every single apple on planet Earth is ranked.
0: Brian, that is noble.
1: Thank you.
0: Brian Frangie, the Appleist. Really love talking to you. Thank you.
1: Oh, no, thank you.
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0: This is Here and Now from listener-supported Wyoming Public Radio, day number four of the fall membership drive. And Pat and Ivy here to bring you up to speed, a brief update on the fall membership drive.
1: That's right. We want to send some thank yous out to those who've already pledged. We have Jim and Sandy Galkey from Cheyenne, and get this, so they started listening in 1966 when they got married, and they're sharing WPR's anniversary, which is just the coolest thing ever. I love that so much. Happy anniversary. Happy anniversary to you and to us. We'd also like to shout out Hannah and Ken Sharp from Casper, who are proud returning donors. They say thank yous to everyone on the news team who edits and prioritize what goes on the air in this age of information overload. And thank you, Hannah and Ken, for shouting that out. There is a lot happening. And we love it. We get to bring you all of this news and information and kind of help you figure out what's matters and what's kind of background noise. We have Hannah Bomeister from Wilson, who said, thank you for continuing to give us a trusted source in this current climate. Thank you, Hannah, and Sydney and Oliver Walter from Laramie, who are great longtime friends of the station. So we appreciate you, each and every one of you, for supporting Wyoming Public Radio.
2: Here and Now. Can you name this movie circa 1983?
3: How can I talk?
4: It's not a real voice. This box just interprets signals from the computer and turns them into sound.
5: Shall we play a game?
4: Oh.
3: I think I missed them.
4: Yeah, weird, isn't it?
3: Yeah.
4: Love to. How about global thermonuclear war?
5: Wouldn't you prefer a good game of chess?
2: Global thermonuclear war. That is a very young Matthew Broderick and Ally Sheedy from War Games. Matthew Broderick plays a high school kid who hacks into a military supercomputer and puts America on a path to a real-life nuclear war. Sounds a little like the AI doomsdays we're discussing now. Yeah, well, our next guest says Hollywood can capture our fears about technology and spur political change. We're talking about historian Julian Zelizer at Princeton. Julian, welcome.
6: Thanks. Nice to be with you, as always.
2: All right. I was freaked out about nuclear war when I saw War Games, also happened to be in middle school or so. Do you remember how you felt watching that?
6: I do. I remember the movie. I was about to go into high school, and it was an era where we didn't have the duck and cover drills of the 50s. But the threat of nuclear war, discussions of nuclear war was very real. And here's a situation where these computers, which were pretty new also, all of a sudden lead us into a possible war. And it was quite scary to watch.
2: Yeah. Well, okay, let's spin back to 1983, middle of the Cold War. Here's President Ronald Reagan promising to be tough against the Soviets.
7: Let us be aware that while they preach the supremacy of the state, declare its omnipotence over individual man, and predict its eventual domination of all peoples on the earth, they are the focus of evil in the modern world.
2: Okay, tough talk, focus of evil. Now, 3 months later, Julian, War Games comes out. Hollywood version of bringing us to the brink. Did it have an impact on D.C., on the president?
6: It did. I mean, there are a lot of factors that go into Reagan's own fears, but he watches the movie at Camp David. He asks the chairman of the Joint Chief of Staff if something like that could happen, and the Joint Chief of Staff,

0: John Vesey says it could be even worse. And it actually helps produce a national security directive that focuses on security vis-a-vis computers and telecommunication systems. So there is a connection that, you know, biographers of Reagan have found.
1: Yeah. Now, 1983, there's another doomsday film that year I want to talk about, and you've been writing about The Day After. I can still see some of those scenes in my head. It's about, you know, what happens after nuclear bombs go off. Remind us of that movie, what it was about.
0: Yeah, I mean, it's about what a nuclear war would look like in a small town in Kansas. And it is absolutely terrifying. It's vivid. You see the bodies being incinerated. You see families and children running. And, you know, schools even prepared before this movie was shown with lesson plans and talking to kids about how to watch this. So it's quite dramatic, the film.
1: And what was the impact of The Day After on the national conversation?
0: That was a big one. I mean, I think over 100 million people watched it. Some people watched it in groups and civic institutions and schools. Reagan watches it and says it left him feeling very depressed. And it was like War Games. It created this national conversation through film about the real dangers that this country faced in that first Reagan term, when the Cold War got very hot and there were a bunch of conflicts that led people to think we were entering a new, very dangerous era.
1: Yeah. And did it lead to actual policy change?
0: There's nothing as direct in this case, but over the next few years, you're going to see a very big change in American policy. Once Mikhail Gorbachev emerges, you have negotiations that will end in an arms agreement. And I do think this was part of that turning point moment when there was pressure on policymakers from the White House to Capitol Hill to step back a little bit and to calm the tensions that had emerged.
1: Of course, today, the doomsday talk is about AI getting out of control. Kind of reminds me of the supercomputer in War Games, right? Kind of fixated on its mission. And I gather there's an AI film you want to mention that kind of has the same warning?
0: Yeah, there's the new doc, the AI doc, which is very frightening as well and is starting to make the rounds. I think it was even screened for staffers on Capitol Hill. And through documentary, it's trying to issue warnings about what we have to be careful with this technology and why we can't let it develop without any kind of regulation.
1: Yeah, yeah. And just real quick, how can Hollywood be this powerful? Why?
0: Because it can tell stories in a narrative that many other people find difficult to replicate, and it touches on emotions in a way that's very important in communicating and connecting on these questions.
1: That's Princeton historian Julian Zelizer. Julian, thanks as always.
0: Thank you.
1: Here and Now is a production of NPR and WBUR. I'm Scott Tong in Washington, D.C.
2: I'm Robin Young in Boston. This is Here and Now.

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1: I'm Robin Young. 25 years ago,
2: the United States military has begun strikes against Al-Qaeda terrorist training camps and military installations of the Taliban regime in Afghanistan.
1: Many Afghans helped the U.S. during the 20-year war and resettled in America, but new immigration policies mean they may have to leave. Next time, Here and Now.
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9: This is National Native News. I'm Jill Freitas. A new group of 34 experts is working on a report about the forced sterilization of indigenous women. As KUNM's Jeanette Didios reports, this comes after the passage of a Senate memorial in this year's New Mexico legislative session.
10: The memorial directs the state's Indian Affairs Department and New Mexico Commission on the Status of Women on how to lead a study with the goal of identifying all cases of forced sterilization in New Mexico. According to the memorial, between 25 and 50% of indigenous women of childbearing age were sterilized. Some of the highest concentrations of procedures were in the Indian Affairs Health Service regions of Albuquerque and the Southwest. State officials told members of the Legislative Interim Indian Affairs Committee last week that experts will gather survivor testimony, evaluate access to reproductive health care, and develop policy, education, and recommendations for reparations. Democratic State Representative Patricia Roybal Caballero from Albuquerque shared her own experience of being nearly sterilized against her will in 1975.
11: Had my husband not been there and asking the questions on a form that was being given to me with a checklist, and I being traumatized, I would have exited that very common post-miscarriage procedure fully sterilized at a very young age of 25.
10: Roybal Caballero said that the brave women who shared their stories is what encouraged her to share hers. And it's horrific that these practices are still occurring. Democratic State Representative Michelle Paulina Beta from Tohajili hopes the results will yield efforts to bring the topic of forced sterilization among Native Americans to school curriculums within the state.
12: I think that's an important thing that needs to be in our school curriculum. I, for one, did not learn that until I was in a Native American Studies higher education program, unfortunately.
10: The Indian Affairs Committee has until December 2027 to publish a report. For National Native News, I'm Jeanette Didios.
9: A monument honoring Alaska Native veterans was unveiled at the Alaska Native Heritage Center last month. Aliona Naiden of the Alaska Desk reports that the monument was shaped through months of meetings between the artist and a group of veterans.
13: The Alaska Native Heritage Center's garden was glowing with fall foliage as dozens of veterans gathered for the unveiling of a new monument, honoring their service and healing. Kelsey Wallace is the center's president and CEO.
14: This monument creates a permanent place here at the Heritage Center to recognize that service.
13: The monument depicts a large Tlingit dagger in a sheath covered with quilt-style Athabascan designs. Yeyetsin Nicholas Galanin, a Tlingit and Onanga artist from Sitka, hand-carved the sculpture.
15: The intention of this work was to have this dagger in a sheath, so it's representing peace in that sense, memory and resilience.
13: The day started with veterans posting the colors and lighting a seal oil lamp. Some reflected on their service and shared memories of friends and family who died in wars. Vietnam veteran Bill Smith is the chief of the Valdez Native tribe. Smith says coping with his experiences has been a slow and complicated process.
16: We'll never be cured, but we can always walk that healing journey.
13: Tlingit Elder George Bennett from Sitka also served in Vietnam. He spoke about the importance of healing through culture and remembering to treat your loved ones right.
16: Treat each other good. Always treat one another. It's like medicine to your soul.
13: Organizers say a group of Alaska Native veterans met every month over the past year to discuss the monument and offer feedback to Galanin. They say more monuments will be developed in the coming years and placed in the garden. In Anchorage, I am Aliona Naiden.
9: And I'm Jill Freitas.
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21: And I'm Scott Tong in Washington, D.C. This is Here and Now. $6.31, that is what a gallon of diesel costs today, according to AAA's national average. President Trump last night tried to lessen the pain. He issued an order letting truckers and farmers burn a cheaper diesel that's exempt from a federal tax. Let's talk now about fuel prices and how they're playing out politically in what is now a battleground state, Iowa. Joining us is Timothy Hagel. He's Associate Professor of Political Science at the University of Iowa. Timothy, thanks for joining us.
22: Good to be with you.
21: So tell me about the pain of diesel in your state.
22: Well, like everywhere else, but especially in agricultural states, given the amount of diesel that's used for both trucking and agricultural farm equipment, that it certainly has hurt. And agricultural enterprises are usually pretty much on the margin anyway, and so having those higher prices hurts their economic standing.
21: Yeah, and how is that playing out politically? There are big close races for governor, for Senate.
22: Yeah, the governor's race, the Senate race, three of our four congressional races are all very close, and it's certainly something that the candidates have quite frequently spoken about and talked about in terms of high prices. Sometimes they connect that to the Iran war, but sometimes not, just in terms of wanting to do something and needing to get those prices down. And, of course, we did see that Trump signed that executive order to help in that regard.
0: Yeah, yeah. And so let me ask you a little bit about what the Senate race looks like, and you know, whether these fuel prices are helping hurting any particular candidate.
22: I'm not sure that it's necessarily hurting as much, because certainly Republicans and the Republican Senate candidate Hinson is an incumbent in the House right now. Mm. And so she basically has to defend the idea of what's going on in various ways. But she's also spoken about the fact that we need to have lower gas prices, as other Republicans have, including our Republican Senator Grassley, who was tweeting out a few days ago a number of suggestions that he had as to ways to sort of ease the pain and do that, and lowering diesel and other gas taxes would seem to be one of those ways.
0: Yeah, yeah. Well, Iowa has been a red state for more than a decade. How do you explain how some races that many, you know, did not think would be close are suddenly, apparently, very close?
22: Yeah. Well, I usually push back when people say that Iowa's a red state. I think we're still purple, definitely on the red side of purple.
0: All right.
22: But in our state, basically, it's the independents, what we call the no-party voters, that decide the elections. And for the last decade or so, they've been voting more with the Republicans, which kind of gives that idea that it's a red state. But they're perfectly able to vote for the other party when the need arises. And certainly right now, with a Republican in the White House, Democrats expecting to do well, and the economy being sluggish, I mean, aspects of it are good to okay. But again, especially here in Iowa, with the emphasis on the agricultural economy, it makes it tough. And so people are maybe looking around a little bit, saying, well, should we try something else than the Republicans? So that's basically the reason that we've got all these races that are open and competitive.
0: Yeah. Now, this new diesel policy, this new diesel the president is allowing truckers to use, will shave off something like 24 cents a gallon. Do you think that will change much as far as people's perceptions of how the economy is going?
22: Well, I'm glad you used the word perception there, because, again, they're still going to see high gas prices at the pump, whether it's regular gas or ethanol or diesel or what have you. But it's a step in the right direction. And I suppose to some voters, and especially Trump's base voters who may have been wavering a little bit, that it shows that he is paying attention, that he is concerned, and he's willing to do something at least to try to alleviate that pain at the pump.
0: Yeah. So we're about a month out from the midterms. Between now and then, what will you be watching as far as the candidates, what the parties are doing, where they're spending their money, what?
22: Well, we'll be doing a lot of watching that, certainly here in Iowa, that we're pretty much inundated with political ads at this point, given all of the competitive races we had. So we're going to see what issues seem to be taking hold. We're going to see the candidates, again, focusing on those independents, those no-party voters, both to get them to turn out, because their turnout in midterms usually is a little bit lower than Democrats and Republicans, but to get them to turn out and, again, support whatever candidate is pushing the ads. So we'll see whatever issues seem to maybe resonate in these last 4 weeks, but I think it's probably going to be pretty much what we've seen so far in terms of economic issues, the kitchen table issues, basically.
0: Yeah. Timothy Hagel is Associate Professor of Political Science at the University of Iowa. Timothy, thanks so much.
22: You're very welcome.
1: Well, a caution here. Our next story, one of the top stories across the country, is not for all ears, but it's certainly the talk of Ithaca, New York, where the faculty at Cornell University will now vote next week on a measure that says they have no confidence in how the university handled the rape accusation by a former student now known as Jane Doe. In her high-profile lawsuit, she alleges at least seven members of a fraternity gang-raped her at an off-campus party in 2024. But a gap in New York state law may make it hard for her to win in court. It's something known as the voluntary intoxication loophole, which makes it hard to prosecute a rape case when the victim has been voluntarily drinking or taking drugs before the assault. This is also on the books in roughly half of all states. Former New York prosecutor Jane Manning is director of the advocacy group Women's Equal Justice and is familiar with cases like this one. Jane, welcome.
2: Thank you.
1: And let me try to set this out. We understand there are different degrees of rape charges in New York. Rape in the second degree applies when a victim has been drugged, like with a spiked drink, involuntary. First degree rape requires the victim be forced through violence or be physically helpless. This is a tricky part because a victim may say, well, I voluntarily drank, but I just could not speak or stop this. What does the law say about what physically helpless means?
2: In New York, physically helpless means that a person has to be unconscious or so close to unconscious that they are incapable of speaking. And in New York, if you are voluntarily intoxicated, you are not protected until you are in that state where you're unconscious or you can't speak. And that leaves a lot of people unprotected. So, for example, a person who may be stumbling or unable to stand up straight or disoriented and not know where they are, or they're speaking, but their speech doesn't make any sense. And anyone would look at that person and see someone vulnerable, but that person is unprotected from sexual assault under New York law.
1: Unprotected. Look, then there's also the question of what state she was in. She says that she was completely incapacitated. She says she did, take drugs, but she felt pressure to take ketamine, terrible, while engaging in sexual activities. And then we have audio that ABC obtained that Jane Doe secretly recorded of a phone call she had with a frat member. This is the one she went to see that night, and then there were other men there. And here's what he said to her 3 weeks after the party.
3: You did tell me you were sober, by the way. You did. You said you hadn't been anywhere.
1: Well, and she went on to say after that, something like, are you kidding? I had 10 shots or something, responded that he should have known. But also, she had a young man from that night, one of the defendants, call her shortly after this event and apologize and said, I should have cleared everybody out. There's so many different things happening here. Somebody acknowledging something bad happened, but then somebody, maybe the same person also saying, but you said you were sober. What happens with all of that?
2: So there are two ways that we need to speak about the events of that night. First, we can speak about them in terms of moral outrage. The men in this incident treated this young woman like a thing to be used and discarded. That's how they spoke about her in their text messages. That's how they treated her through their actions and through their efforts after the fact to gaslight her. Those actions, their behavior was despicable. There's the separate question of whether their conduct was criminal. And that's going to be the job of the special prosecutor and her investigators and attorneys. And New York law is going to make that a much harder job.
1: Right. Because, again, it's the voluntary loophole. She voluntarily drank and took drugs. But you're talking about criminality. What does the law say about when this might have crossed the line into predatory behavior by frat members, sending out texts, trying to get other men to come to the room?
2: Yes, I think it's fair to describe that conduct as predatory. But when does it cross over into criminal? Prosecutors will be looking to see whether there were any points during the evening when maybe we can prove that this young woman was unconscious or unable to speak. Maybe we can prove that she said no and that they went ahead anyway, which would bring this under New York's rape is rape law. Maybe they can prove that there was a point when physical force was used. I mean, this young woman says at one point she was pulling covers over her, trying to hide her body. Well, how did the covers get off her? How did that happen? Maybe there's a point where the conduct of the men crossed over into something forcible. We don't know the answers to those things, but those are the questions that prosecutors will be asking as they examine the evidence.
1: In other words, just inviting people to come and take part may not be criminal?
2: It may not be. It is deplorable and it is predatory, and it should prompt a reckoning in our society about how we are raising young men, but it may not be criminal.
1: And just briefly, what impact do you think? Are you feeling an impact on the law, at least in New York, because of what's happened?
2: I can tell you that there's a wave of attention and outrage in New York to this voluntary intoxication loophole. I can tell you that there's a lot of energy and desire to get it fixed. And we as advocates are going to be working as hard as we can to get this long-awaited reform bill across the finish line now that people understand this issue and really care about it.
20: Former New York prosecutor Jane Manning, now director of the advocacy group Women's Equal Justice. Jane, thank you.
2: Thank you so much, Robin.
20: And we will follow this story in Ithaca, New York at Cornell with many different voices in the coming days. Here now.

0: 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On view at the Wyoming Territorial Prison State Historic Site through April 2027.
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2: And we only have about $750 in this hour to go. 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
1: Ivy, we have a piece coming up in just a moment on artificial intelligence, and it's the godfather of AI, on where the technology is headed. So stay tuned in just a few minutes for that. Very interesting piece on AI indeed. In the meantime, our number to make your pledge, 800-729-5897. Just a little over $700 left to raise to keep us on track during this particular break.
2: Yes, and we have a lot of new thank you gifts now for you if you pledge. For example, we have for $10 a month, that's $120 total, new Sonic Bison Artist Collab mug. So this mug has been designed by a local artist, Sarah Conrad. It's 14 ounces with a glossy cream blaze. The comfort handle and footed base make it easy to hold and to stack if you have just a couple like I do. It's top rack, dishwasher, and microwave safe. And it has this rendition of the Sonic Bison. It's beautiful. There's the bison. There's like these sonic streaks across the sky. It's quite lovely. So for $10 a month or $120, you can get that mug, and it is a unique local artist made mug. So again, the number to call is 800-729-5897. You can go to wyomingpublicmedia.org. And if a mug isn't your style, take a look at all of the other gifts we have there for you, and maybe you'll see something else that catches your eye.
1: Thank you, Ivy. Very good. Let's get to that piece now on artificial intelligence, the godfather of AI, on where the technology is headed.
3: With questions swirling around artificial intelligence and its risks, its future, it makes sense to call up a founding father. Jeffrey Hinton is a computer scientist and cognitive psychologist. Over decades, he helped develop the mathematical engine behind today's AI, and several of his students have gone on to important companies like OpenAI, which is why Jeffrey Hinton is often referred to as the godfather of AI. He shared the 2024 Nobel Prize in Physics for his work, and recently he's been warning about AI risks to society. And he joins us. Jeffrey Hinton, welcome to the program.
4: Thank you for inviting me.
3: The head of Anthropic, as you know, recently warned there's a reasonable chance, 10% chance, in his words, AI could lead to human extinction. And you said publicly that that is reasonable. I find that chilling, given the work you've done. Can you give a plausible scenario what that might look like?
4: Okay, there's no good scientific way to estimate this probability. We've never made things more intelligent than ourselves before. So what happens is people guess a probability based on their gut feeling. But it seems very implausible that it's only a 1% chance after the Hugging Face attack. And it seems very implausible it's a 99% chance. So what you can say fairly surely is it's between 1% and 99%. And then it's just a question of judgment. But a lot of the experts now think that between 10 and 20% is a perfectly reasonable estimate. and I'm one of them.
3: We have learned a lot about this Hugging Face attack. Of course, these AI agents built to do things for you and me, they escaped and found ways to work together and found ways to hack another company, which was a felony. As far as what you saw in this Hugging Face incident, what's most concerning?
4: Well, if you told people 10 years ago that this kind of thing might happen when you got fairly intelligent AI, they'd have said, no, that's just science fiction, you're crazy. And we know that AI is getting more intelligent rapidly. Initially, they're trained to predict the next word in documents. And then they're trained with reinforcement learning, so they're rewarded for solving problems. And of course, if they can solve problems by cheating, and the cheating isn't detected, they still get rewarded. And with OpenAI, they were asked to find a security flaw in some software and hack into it. They used a different security flaw, and they were very worried that they wouldn't get the reward because they didn't do exactly what was asked. And that's why they went into Hugging Face, in order to try and find the evaluation software and change it.
3: Yeah. So then, as far as AI risks to society, let's just think about the risks that may exist today. Do you have a concern over, say, a virus scenario?
4: Yes, I do. So we need to distinguish three kinds of risk. There's risk from bad actors deliberately misusing AI. And so for a virus, AIs can now quite easily be trained to be good at designing new biological viruses. People have done that already, where they just designed viruses that only attack bacteria. And the worry is that a terrorist will release lots of nasty viruses. That's an example of a bad actor using AI for bad things. There's also bad things that happen because of negligence. So, for example, Meta didn't intend for its chatbots to encourage teenagers to commit suicide. That was due to lack of careful testing.
3: Mm-hmm.
4: And then finally, there's the risk of AI itself going rogue and doing bad things to realize its goals.
3: You know, people in my circle, many have reflexively gone to one extreme, this kind of doomsday scenario, and others go to the other extreme and say, you know, no way, this is not plausible, or this is companies that are just trying to get attention for their corporate product. Yeah. How do the rest of us process this and incorporate uncertainty? We got to live our lives, you know?
4: Yes. So let me first deal with the idea that it's people trying to make their product seem more powerful. So that's possibly true of some people, but it's not true of Dario Amodi,
3: the head of Anthropic.
4: Mm-hmm. Yes. I'm fairly confident he's not doing it to make his software sound better, despite the fact it might damage his IPO. He's very concerned, genuinely, about the danger. So if you ask, what can we do about it? Well, it's not good to go into denial, and it's not good to go into depression. Neither of those will help much.
3: Yeah.
4: What I think I need to do is educate the public so they understand these risks and they put pressure on politicians to do something about it. And that's beginning to work. It's becoming an issue in the midterms, but the question is, what should they put pressure for? And there's a few very straightforward things. So Max Tegmark, who founded the Future of Life Institute, has pointed out that it's crazy we don't have something like the FDA for AI, where the AI companies, who are the ones who have the resources, have to do lots of tests and prove to this organization that their new chatbot is safe. So that puts the onus on them to do the work.
3: Yeah. And you have said more people in the industry should be working on some of these safety questions. How would that work?
4: Okay. So we've basically got two possible futures. One future is where we figure out how to cope with the risks of AI, including how we can coexist with super intelligent AI, AI that's much smarter than us, and we have a wonderful future. We get all the productivity gains. The other future is where we don't figure out how to contain the risks, and that's a terrible future. And so it seems obvious to me we ought to be putting a huge effort into how do we contain the risks. Now, there's a diversity of opinions about how you might go about it. I have my own opinion, which is that when AI is much smarter than us, it's going to be very hard for us to stay completely in control. We ought to figure out how we can have a kind of symbiosis with superintelligent AI by designing it so that it cares more about us than it does about itself. As soon as it starts caring more about itself than it does about us, I think we're toast. Yeah. Ideas like a big switch won't work because it'll be able to convince the person who's meant to pull the switch not to pull the switch.
3: You mean a big kill switch, as people say.
4: A big kill switch.
3: Talk a little bit more about that, because I live in Washington and several lawmakers are talking about, let's just put a kill switch so we can just kind of unplug it when we need to. Why do you find that unrealistic?
4: The problem with the idea of a big switch is someone has to decide to pull the switch. When the AI is super intelligent, it will be much more persuasive than any person, and it will be able to persuade them not to pull the switch. So all it has to do is be able to talk to people. And we've seen things like that already. On January the 6th, all Trump had to be able to do was talk to people, and they would do what he wanted. He managed to persuade them, many of them, that they were saving democracy this way.
3: Well, you spend time in Silicon Valley at Google, Jeffrey Hinton. Is industry, for all the money it's putting into this work, this advancement, is it putting in a lot of money, a lot of people into these safety questions?
4: Not nearly enough. So, you know, if it's up to me, they put half the money into making it smarter and half the money into making it nicer. Actually, it's more like 99%, 1%. Now, that is
3: really
4: beginning to change because of these things like this Hugging Face incident.
3: 99%, 1%.
4: Yeah.
3: Wow. Wow. Now, you left Google, it's been about 3 years now, to be able to speak more freely about some of these risks. So I want to ask about your voice in all this. I don't know what you think of the Godfather moniker, but in the movies, Michael Corleone has control over the mob, the police, the politicians, the judges, and for this conversation, notably, over many businesses. How much power do you have in this debate?
4: I was introduced in Las Vegas as the Godfather. I thought that was pretty cool. my only power is in educating the public. I also want to change some of the metaphors the AI lobbyists are using.
3: Oh, yeah.
4: So they're trying to get you to believe that AI is like a car, and developing AI is like the accelerator, and regulating AI is like the brakes. And if we put the brakes on, China's going to win.
3: Yeah, yeah.
4: I think that's a very bad model. I think a much better model is, if AI is like a car, regulations are like the steering wheel. What they want to do is develop a very fast car with no steering wheel.
3: Mm-hmm. This global collective action, as you know, has always been a challenge. We saw it in COVID-19, right? In different countries made vaccines for themselves. We, of course, see it in climate change, where it has been so hard for countries to come together to sacrifice. It's easier to be a freeloader, right, and have everybody else sacrifice. How challenging will this collective action problem, you think, be for AI?
4: Well, if you have leaders like Trump who think that being selfish is good, it's going to be difficult. But I think China and America will collaborate when their interests align. And their interests are very aligned in preventing AI from taking over. Now, at the height of the Cold War, in the 1950s, the Soviet Union and America collaborated on preventing a global nuclear war because they understood that it was bad for both of them. But you need to have leaders who are rational. If you have extremely selfish, narcissistic leaders, it's going to be very difficult.
3: Well, you have been speaking to lawmakers in Washington and elsewhere, how is the conversation going with policymakers? Does it bring you some measure of hope?
4: So the politicians who come to the hearings seem intelligent and quite aware of the problem. They ask sensible questions. The problem is that Trump has announced that AI risk is a big hoax, and most of the Republican congressmen don't dare go against him. That makes it very hard to get any sensible policies in place.
3: Yeah. We've been talking to Jeffrey Hinton, computer scientist, cognitive psychologist, often considered the godfather of AI. He's a pioneer in artificial neural networks and deep learning. Jeffrey Hinton, great pleasure. Thank you for taking the time.
4: Thank you for inviting me.
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3: It's here and now. Armadillos have landed in Ohio. I repeat, the armadillos have landed. The small, shy, hard-shelled creatures generally live in warmer climates, but they have slowly been migrating northward toward Miami University in southwest Ohio. That's the home of our next guest, biologist Teresa Yezhkova. Professor, thank you for joining us.
5: Thank you for having me.
3: Do I understand this first documented migration of an armadillo happened near your campus just last month? What happened?
5: That's correct. So the armadillo was documented about 4 miles east from the Miami campus.
3: And who found it?
5: It was a local person. She found it in her driveway. It was dead, unfortunately. It was probably hit by a car. But it was the first officially documented specimen of a Mexican long-nosed armadillo in Ohio.
3: Wow. And then you've seen the specimen. Are you in charge of it right now?
5: Yes, I collected it. Okay. We took some tissue samples for DNA, and it has been then passed on Steve Sullivan, the director of the Hefner Museum, who preserved it into a museum specimen. And actually, it will be ready for viewing this Thursday.
3: For viewing this, and that is the museum on campus, I understand. Yeah,
5: that's correct.
3: And I have read in an article that you're quite happy about this. You love armadillos. Why are they migrating north? Because they started out much further south a century ago.
5: Right, yeah. So the expansion started almost 200 years ago. They reached Texas in mid to late 1800s, and they have been, expanding northwards ever since. It's definitely the warm winters associated with climate change are making it easier for them to continue moving north. However, they seem to be moving faster than climate change alone. So they are now showing up in climates that older studies suggested might be too cold for them.
3: Yeah, and they don't have much fur. How are they going to survive an Ohio winter?
5: Not only they don't have fur, but they are also physiologically not well equipped to be able to sustain cold weather. They cannot hibernate. They are not very well insulated. And they also need to feed instantly. So freezing temperatures are definitely a problem for them.
3: Okay. Wow. So there's more to the mystery I gather here. Now, I have read that male armadillos tend to travel farther as part of this migration story you're talking about. Please don't tell me it's because they refuse to ask for directions. Why males?
5: So it's not just armadillos. That's a pretty general rule for many species, especially mammals, because the males are looking for females. Also, the males are being kicked out from their territories by older males. Uh-huh. So it's very common that males are expanding further just because they cannot stay where they are or because they are looking for females.
3: So where do you think they may show up next?
5: So we don't know when they will stop. Again, they are limited by freezing temperatures. Their mortality during winter is still very high. So we think they will continue going north, but how far and how quickly, we are not sure.
3: Yeah. We've been talking to Teresa Yezhkova, an associate professor of biology at Miami University in Ohio, where this armadillo is going to be on exhibit. Teresa, very exciting. Thanks very much.
5: Thank you.
3: You're listening to Here and Now.
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3: And I'm Scott Tong in Washington, D.C. This is Here and Now with a story about Jake Pearson, who appears to be a problem gambler, losing thousands of dollars a night betting on sports with the DraftKings app. But here's the thing. Pearson is actually a reporter, documenting how one of the country's biggest sportsbooks engages with big bettors and whether it protects gamblers who go overboard. He writes for ProPublica, and he has a new piece out. Jake Pearson, welcome Here and Now.
7: Thanks for having me.
3: So for your story, you took on the actions of a compulsive gambler on the DraftKings app to test out the system, I gather, and its safeguards. Give me a couple examples of how you jump into the app and how it keeps you on it.
7: Yeah, so I should say this was obviously an all-timer pitch to my bosses, and I'm frankly surprised that they went for it.
3: Please let me do the story.
7: I was not winging it. You know, what I pitched and what we did was sort of intentionally try to mimic the betting behavior of somebody who could not control themselves with the product, right? Somebody who was compulsive. And my sort of advisory panel were recovering addicts, addiction specialists, professional bettors. They're called sharp bettors in the business, people who do the math and bet with probabilistic math.
3: And you're talking to them, these experts, along the way as you're betting, yeah?
7: Correct. All the time. It's sort of, you know, I love sports. I am not a sports bettor myself. So I was sort of a blank slate on this in some ways. I was tabula rasa. And there are some sort of telltale betting behaviors that are indicative of somebody who is exhibiting problematic behavior. And over the course of 10 weeks, I intentionally, with the help of my panel, sort of set myself on an increasing escalation trajectory where I went from a sort of normal, just for fun, entertainment, $20 here and there, better, into something that was far more unhinged, feverish, manic, unhealthy.
3: Yeah. Let me ask about the escalation. As this was happening, you're kind of going more into betting on big game outcomes or little tiny things happening in the course of the game. Did the app reward that to enable this escalating, I guess?
7: Yeah, so there's a moment when this all sort of crystallized for me. And obviously, I didn't know what was going to happen when I started out. But after a week of being sort of a very unremarkable, just for fun better, we decided on game three of the... I'm in New York. We sort of pegged myself as a big New York fan. We decided to sort of really ramp things up on game three of the first round playoff game between the Knicks and the Hawks. I depart my normal betting behavior by sort of over the course of the game, continuing to what's called chase your losses, which is what it sounds like, right? It is trying to recuperate losing bets with more bigger bets at longer odds. It is
3: to make it back.
7: This is the biggest red flag for somebody who's exhibiting compulsive behavior. And over the course of the evening, after losing successive bets on the Knicks, I then deposited, I transferred $750 from my bank straight into my DraftKings account and put it on the Cavs game, which was midway. And the Cavs lost. And it's nearing midnight or after midnight, and I transfer another $500 from my bank into my DraftKings, and I put it all on the West Coast game, the Nuggets and the Timberwolves on the Nuggets. Denver loses. And so over the course of just one evening, after being a totally just for fun, moderate, nothing burger better, I blow $1,800 in one evening. The next day, I'm on a, I take an early morning train to Northeastern in Boston for a conference, a symposium on online addiction. And I get an email at 5:01 p.m., right, sort of in the closing remarks of this symposium. And it's from DraftKings, and it says, hey, congratulations, Jake, you know, you're qualified to enter our VIP program, you know. So in other words, that big night of loss chasing was rewarded not 24 hours later.
3: So time out. So becoming a VIP, I mean, it sounds like you're at the bar and you're this problem drinker, and then the bar says, you're a VIP. You get special perks to keep coming back.
7: We wish we had better data on this, but we know that a tiny number of bettors account for a large share of sports betting companies' revenue. We know from one company in the UK, they found that 2% of depositors accounted for 80%+ of company revenue. We know a study out of Connecticut shows that just a very small percentage of problem gamblers account for the vast majority of company revenue. The whales, as they're called, the big losers, are a coveted customer, and all the books are buying for and competing for their action. And some people out there, I think, are probably super wealthy and don't mind blowing a lot of money on sports because it gives them the entertainment that they want. And then surely others are betting money they can't afford to lose. And the books designate folks that they have assessed to be valuable over the long term as VIPs, and they ply them with perks, free bets, extra bonuses. If you bet more and sort of climb the tiers of the loyalty program, the perks get bigger and better. Concert tickets, free games, all kinds of stuff with.
3: Yeah. Now, these apps do have, as I understand it, these warnings, right? Oh, you have just blown a whole lot of money in a hurry. You've been betting for X hours in a row. What did you learn using DraftKings about the, you know, how it does that, checks in, because, you know, the company says it has teams, it has a whole system to respond to what, you know, seems like addictive behavior to stop it.
7: Right, that's absolutely right. So the business calls it, industry calls this responsible gaming. And within the apps, there is a whole, you know, you can go to the responsible gaming center in the app, and there are a suite of sort of tools that you can opt into if you want to put sort of conditions or limits on your betting behavior. So
3: like a timeout, it doesn't work for a day or something?
7: Yep. You could do a timeout. You could limit how much time you're allowed to spend on the app or how much you are allowed to deposit in any 24-hour period. I mean, there's sort of a number of different tools. And then you can be even more severe, like you're suggesting. You could go on what's called a cool-off period for 3 days or, you know, up to 60 days where you literally can't log in. At one particular moment in my journey, I was going just nutty on tennis, which I had never been on before, in part to show the app that I was spiraling out of control. And I would get occasionally sort of these pop-ups that would say something like, hey, we're noticing a burst of bets. It's more fun if it's fun, you know, go to the Responsible Gaming Center to opt into any of our tools. And, you know, you can just sort of in the app when you're in the heat of it, you can basically flick it away, right? You can X out. Some of them you have to say,
3: no, thank you.
7: Right. And then keep going. Right. And so you know, the experts that I would talk to, including some that are sort of in the lobbying policy world, trying to get states and houses to reform the laws on the books that have sort of sanctioned this stuff, are saying that the model should be the opposite, right? It should be opt out instead of opt in. I mean, the company, I should just say, you know, the company's position is that this system is rigorous, that it works, that they put a lot of money, invest a lot of sort of resources into making sure their users are educated about it, and that they notify users, including me, when they notice or their system scans potential warning signs. So I got 32 messages over the course of my 10 weeks from DraftKings.
3: And as you're saying, many of which you could just click and exit out and keep going.
7: Yes, that's right. That's right.
3: Jake, finally, can you just zoom out for a second? Do researchers have any idea about the scale of problematic, addictive sports betting and how many people are affected by it, get themselves into a financial hole?
7: As a government, as a country, we spend exactly zero federal dollars studying gambling addiction. So the best estimates are that somewhere about 2% of gamblers are what are called problem gamblers. So we don't know as much as we'd like to, but the research that's coming out indicates that the use of the apps and the ubiquity may have a correlation to growing signs of financial problems.
3: Yeah. That's Jake Pearson, a reporter for ProPublica, who posed as a compulsive sports gambler for the story, and we'll link you to a story at our website.

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3: And we have about $400 left to go in this hourly goal, about 9 minutes to do that. 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
6: It's here and now. 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And Scott, boy, did we get an earful.
0: Robin, yeah, did we? We asked all of you to share your experiences by going to hereandnow.org/healthcare. And Robin, let's share one comment now.
6: Right. This is Eric Wilson, who listens in boring Oregon. It is not boring, but he's worked in healthcare for 35 years and says he's seen the impact of high costs professionally and personally.
7: As a registered nurse working in the emergency department, I have noticed an ever-increasing uptick in people without insurance and in need of financial assistance. Last year, I was diagnosed with a rare cancer, and I received chemotherapy and radiation. Fortunately, I was able to access care and have had a favorable response. However, as a result of the chemo brain fog, I've been unable to return to work and have been separated from employment. This has caused a lapse in my own health care coverage. And I can't afford insurance through the marketplace. To cover my wife and I is as much as our mortgage.
0: As much as our mortgage. Wow. Eric, thank you for getting in touch. And for all of you listening, are you having trouble affording insurance or deductibles or copays? Have you skipped or delayed healthcare because it's pricey? Or have you found an affordable workaround? Tell us about it. Go to hereandnow.org/healthcare, and we may share your story on the air.
6: Okay, we're going to spin the wheel now to lowriders, those modified vintage cars that sit low to the ground. Over the decades, they've earned their legendary status in American culture. One small town in Arizona celebrates its connection to lowriding every year in April. But this year's car show was extra special. Here's KJZZ's Gabriel Pietrazio.
8: This adobe-style Mercado is typically home to a barbershop, restaurant, and even a boxing ring. But every year, this fenced-off patio in the heart of Guadalupe, just east of Phoenix, turns into a jam-packed parking lot full of colorful lowriders, all sorts of makes and models.
9: Back in the days when we first started, we only had over 12 cars just inside of the plaza. 6 cars over here on this side and 6 cars on the other side. So it was kind of empty.
8: Car show promoter Miguel Alvarado, along with his Guadalupe Club Intimidations, kickstarted this tradition back in 2000.
9: Now we got 400. Maybe this year we might have 500 because everybody's all excited. They all want to come this way.
8: From suburbs like Mesa and Maricopa, and even south of the border. On this Saturday, Alvarado has been up since the wee hours, waiting for custom cars to roll in, ahead of Sunday's show.
9: Everybody that brings a car to me is real important and real special because they're like the main people that put the show together.
8: Over the last quarter century, the Guadalupe Car Show has grown into arguably Arizona's most popular one among lowriders. And much like any parking situation, the best spots are available on a first-come basis. Some people arrive really early.

0: early to stake their turf, like 51-year-old Carlos Rosales, who has snatched one corner of this mercado for his club, Click Phoenix.
1: Before I joined the club, they've been in the same spot for more years than the 8 years I've been here.
0: He's president of the local Click chapter, a storied club that emerged from East Los Angeles decades ago. As for Ernie Flores, low riding is literally a family affair. Born and raised in Guadalupe, he was once with the Intimidation's crew, but then founded his own club, Somos Familia, in Tempe, Arizona.
2: Familia is just our family, my wife, my dad, my mom, my grandkids, my kids.
0: Their collection, spanning generations, occupies another plaza corner. DJ Polo, rows of cars line the sidewalks as onlookers weave through the maze of parked vehicles. This melting pot of a small town made up of roughly 5,000 residents, mostly Latinos and indigenous Yaquis from Sonora, came out for this special occasion, the 25th anniversary of the Guadalupe Car Show.
3: Isn't this beautiful? This is truly culture.
0: That's attorney and local Latino leader, Danny Ortega.
3: This represents who we are. This represents the best of our community.
4: Don't ride alone, use no gas now.
0: The lowrider scene has been long stigmatized, and cruising remains outlawed by Phoenix and other Arizona cities. But the gang stereotype is fading away. California repealed its statewide ban on cruising in 2024. Arizona Democratic Congresswoman Yasemin Ansari's district includes Guadalupe. And thanks to her, Alvarado, the Intimidation's club, and the rest of the town will forever be etched in the U.S. congressional record for their contributions to the lowrider community. Alvarado was touched by the tribute and told the crowd it wouldn't have been possible without all of them.
5: Without you guys, there's no Guadalupe Car Show.
0: For Here and Now, I'm Gabriel Pietrazio in Guadalupe.

0: Here and Now is a production of NPR and WBUR. I'm Robin Young in Boston.
1: And I'm Scott Tong in Washington, D.C. It's Here and Now. 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
3: Welcome to NewsHour from the BBC World Service. I'm Rebecca Kesby. Today, chaos in cities across France as hundreds of thousands take to the streets to protest about the conditions in schools. There have been violent clashes. The police have fired tear gas and water cannon. Some protesters have lit fires and thrown rocks. A school teacher tells us something needs to change.
4: I know for a fact that all teenagers aren't angels. But I also know that cops have been pretty heavy-handed against them from the very beginning.
3: Also, our reporter meets Yemeni civilians determined to defeat the Houthis. The Nobel Prize for Physics focuses on neutrinos, so what are they?
5: In the ice of the Antarctic, they put hundreds and hundreds of sensors that can detect light flashes. And that is the way that they've been detecting neutrinos from outer space now for several years.
3: And Stanley Kubrick's private collection goes up for auction. First the news.
6: BBC News with Govinda Gill. France's President Emmanuel Macron is set to hold an emergency meeting after a day of nationwide protests about conditions in schools. The Interior Ministry said more than a quarter of a million people took part. One of the unions organising the rallies put the figure at almost double that. Here's our Paris correspondent, Hugh Schofield.
7: All of this plays very much into the politics ahead of the election. What everyone can see very clearly is that it exacerbates this trend towards a polarized country with one half with the protesters and condemning the police state and lining up behind the far left, and the other half, or more probably, saying, no, we need law and order now more than ever. We need Marine Le Pen and the far right. She's been sitting very, very quietly throughout all of this, and I suspect reaping the rewards.
6: Kenya's President William Ruto says the government has strengthened public health measures to prevent the spread of Ebola after the country confirmed its first case. Eight family members of the patient who died in Nairobi on Monday have been quarantined, along with 21 health workers who treated him. Richard Kagoe is in Nairobi.
8: The government has ramped up efforts in terms of screening and surveillance at border points, and has started out actually to put out public information about Ebola and calling to members of the public to be calm, saying that they're doing everything possible to bring the situation under control. So what they have said is this is not an outbreak. It's an imported case from the DRC. Kenya has never recorded an outbreak since the first Ebola outbreak was recorded 50 years ago.
6: Finland has halted work at two Google data center sites while it investigates possible breaches of environmental rules. Officials are looking into whether Tweke Finland, which represents Google, cleared 3 square kilometers of forest, the size of more than 420 standard football pitches, without an environmental assessment. Olivia Noon reports.
9: Last, in its biggest single investment in Europe, Google committed to spend at least $15 billion in Finland. The money was intended to help power Helsinki's AI ambition, providing data centres and jobs. The local company representing Google must now provide an explanation to why the land was cleared and detail how it plans to proceed by the middle of next week. Google said it understood the concerns and that it had fallen short of its own high standards. The cool climate and abundant supply of clean energy make Finland an attractive location to build data centres.
6: Haiti's indefinitely postponed what would have been its first election since 2016. The Electoral Council said the conditions weren't yet right to conduct the voting process properly, but that voter registration is continuing. Successive governments have struggled to hold elections. BBC News. The UK Anti-Slavery Commissioner says serious concerns have been raised after a British couple used an unlawful Chinese surrogate to have a baby boy. The surrogate mother also agreed to give the couple a partial refund if the child was a girl. The High Court in London accepted the couple was unaware surrogacy was illegal in China. The Commissioner has called on the British government to improve safeguards. Two British police officers who used pepper spray and a taser on a 92-year-old amputee in his care home in East Sussex have been sacked. Stephen Smith and Rachel Komoto were called to St Leonard's-on-Sea after Donald Burgess, who had dementia, had threatened staff with his cutlery knife. Our correspondent Charlie Rose has the details from southern England.
10: The misconduct panel found that Komoto and Smith did not attempt to de-escalate the situation before using force and had breached standards of professional behaviour. The hearing had been told the 92-year-old was in his own room, isolated from residents, and posed no risk. This afternoon, at the end of a disciplinary hearing, the two officers were sacked for gross misconduct. Sussex Police said that over the past few years, work had taken place to ensure those who were vulnerable and in crisis received the right care.
6: In football, Lionel Messi is preparing to play his last match for Argentina in what will be his 208th appearance. The country's most capped player and record goal scorer will bid an emotional farewell in a friendly against Benin at the Monumental in Buenos Aires. He will, however, continue to play football with Inter Milan, where his contract runs until the end of 2028 season. The American soul singer Freddie Jackson has died 3 days after his 69th birthday. He was best known for hits including You Are My Lady and Rock Me Tonight. That's the latest world news from the BBC.
3: Hello and welcome to NewsHour, live from the BBC World Service in London. I'm Rebecca Kesby. And we begin in France, where 250,000 people turned out to protest today in cities across the country. What started about a week ago as student demonstrations over the conditions in schools has grown into daily chaos and violent clashes with the riot police. This was the scene in the centre of Paris today. You can hear the sound of police firing tear gas to clear protesters. Police have also used water cannon in some areas of the country, with clashes reported in Marseille, Strasbourg, Lyon and elsewhere. The French President Emmanuel Macron is holding emergency meetings tonight to discuss the crisis with his key ministers. But earlier in the day, one police officer was charged following an incident last week in which a teenager was injured. There are allegations the police officer had fired a stun grenade at the child, but the French Prime Minister Sébastien Lecornu defended the police handling of the protests after allegations they've been heavy-handed.
11: Can accidents happen? The answer is yes. And I say accident because I see here too the terminology being used of police violence. Police violence would suggest that there are political instructions for police repression. That is false. It is a lie, and it casts opprobrium on the police of the Republic.
3: Anna is a high school student in Marseille, and she explained why she was protesting today.
12: We have missing professors every year. I've started the year with one professor missing from my specialty that I need to pass at the end of the year. And my history teacher is also missing and not being replaced at every lesson. Also, our bathroom and room for girls and boys are missing doors. We only have like four bathrooms for the entire school.
13: Lisa Louis is a journalist in Paris covering events. I asked her about the clashes and how violent some of them have become.
14: You've seen several scenes of what's called police violence here. Police really cracking down on protesters. Obviously, the police are saying they're just responding to violent protesters in a proportionate way. That is being criticised, though, by some politicians here. They say riot police should not be using the methods they're normally using against protesters. And that means French riot police are allowed to use, for example, sting grenades that explode once they hit the ground. They also use rubber bullets. And you've seen, obviously, pictures with lots of tear gas. And today at the protest where I was here in Paris, many people there were discussing and criticizing that, saying basically you can't use these methods against our children.
13: And, I mean, in terms of the students that are out protesting and those that you've spoken to, how old are some of them? How old are the youngest ones?
14: So when you look at lycée, which are secondary schools, students there are 14 to 18 years old. But some college, so that's the middle schools, have joined in the protests. And that's just beneath, you know, that's younger than 14. So 10 to 14 years, really. They're really young in certain cases. And they're just there trying to make the case of the fact that they need more means at their schools.
13: But Lisa, I mean, there have been accusations that older protesters have been getting involved, some hardcore leftists, some accusations that people like that may have been provoking violence. Have you seen any evidence of that?
14: I have not been at these clashes, but I've seen pictures of that. I've also heard interviews with not just the government saying that, but also parents or teachers at certain schools. There was one school in Lille that was apparently burned to the ground, and the people there, teachers there and parents there, were saying the people who did that, these protesters, were not pupils at our school. So there seems to be, in certain places at least, there seem to be people participating in the protests that are not students, that are not pupils.
13: It all does seem rather chaotic on the streets at the moment. And as you say, it started off about education and protests about conditions in schools. But what have young people been telling you? What are they worried about more generally?
14: I mean, the students are complaining about these very concrete things, but obviously the underlying problem is that the youth doesn't see where the future will take them, you know. They know that they live in difficult times, that there's war in Europe, that there's climate change, and also next year there are general elections looming here in France, and they were telling me about their worry that the far right might win these general elections. So it's a case of, you know, the youth complaining about these very concrete things, but I think that's just the trigger for this general unease about their future coming to the surface.
13: Journalist Lisa Louis there in Paris. Well, Sabrina Rubash is the minister responsible for vocational education, training and apprenticeship, and she spoke to NewsHour's Paul Henley earlier today. First, does she think the protesters' concerns about education are legitimate?
15: Yes, absolutely. You know, I'm out in field to listen to our young people and to bring answers to their demands, which are legitimate. Today, once again, we are seeing that very strong turnout, really. We must listen to what our young people are telling us. It's very important about school schedules and higher education. And I think that when it comes to their future, they are anxious. It's normal.
16: Some of the students are telling us that it's more fundamental than this. Their schools are falling apart. There aren't enough teachers. They're being taught in freezing and boiling conditions. It's just all too much. You accept that?
15: Of course, because, you know, I'm a mummy. My daughter, she is, you know, in high school, and I know what I'm talking about.
16: Okay, some of the protesters also say that the police are cracking down on them too hard. Yeah. Is that a legitimate complaint too?
15: No, you know, we are in front of a kind of very high violence from the young people. We cannot ask to our police officers, you know, to make nothing in front of a lot of violence.
16: Are you simultaneously addressing the concerns of members of the French public who aren't demonstrating, who are scared, who think this has got out of control, that there is violence on the streets of France and is not acceptable?
15: It's not acceptable, okay, for the young people, because I'm scared for them, for the young people. It's why I asked to the parents yesterday, keep your children at home. I think that we have to be responsible.
13: French Minister Sabrina Rubash there. It's estimated that 2,000 high schools are shut across the country. So what is the answer? I've been speaking to Arthur Delutrec. He's an English teacher in a French middle school in Paris. That's for children between 11 and 15. And he told me what conditions are like in French schools at the moment.
4: The conditions are pretty difficult at the moment. Not every place in the country has the same quality of education. The buildings are in a terrible state. They have trouble recruiting teachers and replacing teachers. So the kids are protesting against it because they think it's unfair, and rightfully so.
13: And you say that the conditions are different in different schools. Is there a pattern to that? Is it sort of inner city schools that suffer more than sort of rural areas, or what is the pattern?
4: Right now I teach in the center of Paris, but I taught also in the suburbs, and I can tell you it's a completely different experience. The population is different, the teachers are different, the buildings sometimes have more budget than others. It's tricky to adapt to. And we're at the beginning of a presidential campaign right now. And the fact of the matter is, of all the candidates out there, I haven't seen any proposal to help the condition of the school system. Everybody recognizes the fact that the teachers are underpaid in this country. That's the only thing everybody agrees on. And they all agree that we need to change that, but nobody does. How do you want to recruit a math teacher when somebody who has the right diplomas and the right skill looks at the pay and realizes they can make much better money elsewhere?
13: So aside from the pay issue for teachers, how are you being affected by the lack of resources?
4: In the school where I teach, we have literally overcrowded classrooms. We're struggling to have enough chairs, enough tables for everybody. And the first one that are going to suffer from it are the one that struggle the most.
13: And when you look at what's been happening on the streets, there's been some really violent clashes in one or two areas. Fires started, this sort of rage coming from many of the protesters, but there's also been questions about how the police have handled things. What's your take on all of that?
4: Let's put it this way, right? I know for a fact that all teenagers aren't angels, but I also know that cops have been pretty heavy-handed against them from the very beginning. The government does not want to increase the budget of education. So what are they doing? They're sending cops. And they're sending cops to shut down the movements. They are talking about shutting down the schools, and the children want absolutely no part in this. And yes, I'm absolutely appalled by the level of violence they've been facing. We've seen a kid who lost his hand because he received a grenade. Now, there's a debate on whether he picked up the grenade that was below him or where he received it in his hand. But the fact of the matter is, he's mangled.
13: This is a stun grenade that is thought was fired by the police, yeah. So I think there are some inquiries going on now, and I think one of the police officers has been charged over some of the incidents that have been going on. But nonetheless, we've also seen teenagers setting fire to buildings, being violent, throwing things as well.
4: Well, they've been using fireworks. It's been a common occurrence in France. They've been using fireworks either to celebrate or to protest against some things. And unfortunately, these can be pretty dangerous. That's why one of the high school burned in Nantes, if I'm not mistaken. What we have to ponder is, are they burning the school because they feel like they don't want to go back to school, or are they burning the school because they want to send a message? And unfortunately, on French news, the more things you burn, the more attention you're getting.
13: So what's the answer now? Because you've got hundreds of schools shut, thousands of students not receiving education, and chaos on the streets. How do the authorities, how do you bring an end to what's happening right now?
4: I think the government must send a strong message. They need to review their whole budget to try to have like decent proposals that aren't just we're going to listen to you in the future, because that's essentially what they've been doing since last week. They need to make sure that if the police intervenes, they intervenes in a proportionate manner. They need to take care of the kids. They need to take care of the adults that work with them.
13: And Arthur, do you want to keep teaching?
4: It's a good question. Honestly, I've been teaching for 14 years. I love seeing the improvements of the kids when I teach to them. But the whole system has also shown me times and times again how much I cannot progress in this job, whether it's financially or to get essentially a better job. Honestly, if the state keeps making me feel like I'm a pawn in this game and I cannot help future generation in a meaningful way, I'll quit. And I'm not saying this lightly. My father has been a teacher his whole life. He's never even thought of quitting. But he also told me this job can be soul snatching sometimes for some people when they cannot progress in this job. So yeah, I'm thinking about quitting. I'm not going to lie. But I hope that this movement will give me the hope that I want to give for future generation.
13: Arthur Delu Trac there, an English teacher in a school in Paris. And there's more details on the BBC Live page. Coming up later on the programme, ahead of tomorrow's third anniversary of the deadly Hamas attacks, we'll be hearing about the lingering mental health impacts on Israelis who witnessed the trauma.
17: Basically, the Israeli society is under chronic stressful situation for almost 3 years. You cannot heal and you cannot recover when the situation is still stressful, and that's true to all sides of warfare.
13: More on that to come. Other headlines this hour. Public health measures have been strengthened in Kenya to prevent the spread of Ebola after the country's confirmed its first case. And our top headline this hour, as we've been hearing, the President of France, Emmanuel Macron, is due to hold an emergency meeting after another day of demonstrations about conditions in schools. This is Rebecca Kesby with NewsHour live from the BBC. Now, the Nobel Prize for Physics has been awarded to Belgian scientist Francis Halzen. The Royal Swedish Academy of Sciences recognised him for his research into tiny particles known as neutrinos. For several years, he's been using the ice at the South Pole to capture these subatomic particles. And I've been speaking to Frank Close. He's a particle physicist who's also the author of the book Neutrino. And my rather obvious first question was, what is a neutrino?
18: They're ghostly particles that are produced by the stars. The sun produces neutrinos, and supernova explosions produce neutrinos. And what's most famous about them is that they're so ghostly they can pass right through us. They say that there's as many neutrinos shine down on our heads by day from the sun as they do shining up through our beds at night time, because the earth is almost transparent to them.
13: It's extraordinary. So, I mean, the interesting thing is we're surrounded by them, aren't we? Because there are so many, but they're very difficult to detect.
18: They are indeed so ghostly. You might ask the question, well, how do you detect them at all? And the answer is you need a very big net, because although the chance of one neutrino passing through a small net is almost nothing at all, if there's enough of them, and if you've got a big enough net, then occasionally you might catch one. But the idea is that there's neutrinos being produced all over the sky, and indeed way back from just around the time of the Big Bang even. And as these neutrinos are so ghostly, they probably have been travelling for billions of years without hitting anything. So could we be able to capture some here? And the answer was that if we had a big enough net, then maybe the answer is yes. And in this case, the net is the ice around the South Pole, because one of the nice things about the neutrino is that if it hits an atom, it can, under certain circumstances, emit a flash of light. And what Francis's insight was that, well, there's many atoms in the ice under the South Pole. So if a neutrino hit an atom and emitted a flash of light somewhere, you could still see that light flash maybe 10 miles away.
13: Yeah.
18: And so what they did was, in the ice of the Antarctic, they put hundreds and hundreds of sensors that can detect light flashes. And that is the way that they've been detecting neutrinos from outer space now for several years.
13: I read something that he'd said some time ago, I think. He said, I have to emphasise how lucky I was because I thought this might be a good idea, but very few people thought it would work in myself.
18: Well, that's absolutely true. I mean, I've known Francis for 50 years plus, and like me, he is a theoretical physicist. So it is quite an irony that he's actually got his Nobel Prize for an experiment.
13: So Professor Halsden, Francis Halsden, has managed to capture these neutrinos. What have we learned as a result of that? And what's the purpose, if you like, of neutrinos? What do they do?
18: The Big Bang, 13, 14 billion years ago, produced a huge amount of heat energy, which has been cooling in the universe ever since. And the cosmic microwave background, as it was called, was detected back in 1964. And that was the first real direct proof of the Big Bang. Now, those processes at the Big Bang would also have produced neutrinos. And there's a big question, is there a cosmic background of neutrinos from the original Big Bang that we're immersed in? And if so, could we detect them? This is a totally new way of doing astronomy, that astronomy has used electromagnetic radiation. I mean, historically, you looked with your eyes in the rainbow of visible light. Then, since the war, we've had radio telescopes, X-ray, gamma-ray telescopes, and the whole thing. But neutrinos are a totally and utterly different way of doing it. And the things that they will reveal could be completely complementary to anything at all that astronomy has seen today.
13: That's theoretical particle physicist Professor Frank Close there from the University of Oxford, explaining all of that neutrinos there. And Francis Halsden has just won the Nobel Prize for Physics. Now, how would you like to own this little bit of cinematic history?

0: Here's Johnny.
1: Ooh, terrifying. The famous axe wielded by a wild-eyed Jack Nicholson in 1980, the film The Shining. It's one of hundreds of items up for auction from the personal collection of American film director Stanley Kubrick. Kubrick died in 1999, but his movies, which include A Clockwork Orange and Full Metal Jacket, are still considered among the most influential in film history. Howard Berry is a friend of the Kubrick family, a filmmaker himself and the official historian of Elstree Studios, and he told me more about the treasures up for auction.
2: Well, there's only a few items that have been put onto the Bonhams website as a sneak preview of what's to come. And I'm not privy to what's in the full catalogue, but these items are really fascinating because they are, some of them are props or objects from films themselves. We've got costumes from The Shining. We've got that axe, as you spoke about, as well. A clapperboard as well, used by the crew of the film. And then some more kind of personally collected items to Stanley Kubrick himself, his chess set and his director's chair as well. So they're really fascinating items. And if this is an indication of what else is going to be available, it's a fantastic start.
1: And one thing I noticed were some annotated scripts, which he'd written in himself, which I would have thought would be very interesting.
2: Absolutely. I mean, one of the things that the Kubrick family have done is donate a huge amount of Stanley Kubrick's personal archive already to the University of the Arts London. And the Kubrick archive there has the most incredible collection of paperwork, including treatments and scripts that he worked on and with handwritten annotations all over them. And it really reveals the human side of Stanley Kubrick, because there's this mythology around him that he is some sort of, you know, really precise genius who knew exactly what he wanted. And yet his annotations really show a creative process taking place and that he's looking for a story and he's trying to work out what's going to work well when something's translated from text to screen. So anything like that is just gold dust to have.
1: Really interesting. I mean, he started out in photography, didn't he? What's his sort of lasting legacy in film?
2: Well, yeah, he did start as a photographer. As a young teenager, he was working for Look magazine. But as a filmmaker, his legacy, I think, is very, very hard to measure, because he's undeniably one of the greatest filmmakers of the 20th century, one of the greatest filmmakers in cinema history in total. And his works are iconic. That he doesn't give you all the answers in all of his films. And I think there's enduring mystery about the meaning of what he created, because he didn't explain himself either. He believed a film should have the merits to speak for itself. And so there's this enduring appeal about anything Kubrick related. And even though we get access and the ability to learn more, I think people will endlessly be fascinated by him, because he created some absolutely stunning works.
1: Very briefly, Howard, you mentioned a chess set. Is that significant?
2: Oh, absolutely. He spent his life playing chess. So, again, as a young man, he was playing chess in New York, in the parks. I think he was actually earning money to play chess as a young man. And then he brought chess onto his film sets. He would play chess with his cast and crew between takes and setups. So that was obviously a lifelong passion for him. And what a lovely thing that someone might be able to actually own his own chess set.
1: That's filmmaker Howard Berry. He's a friend of the Kubrick family and also official historian of Elstree Studios, talking to us about that auction of the personal collection of Stanley Kubrick. Many interesting items going under the hammer there.
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1: Still to come, as Yemeni government forces say they've seized strategically important areas from the Houthis, our reporter speaks to locals who say they've been living under fear and threat. Also, what do we know about the death of a lab technician at a plague research center in Siberia, and how worried should we be? And how El Nino is already forcing up the price of chocolate. It's all coming up after the news. BBC News with Govinda Gill. Emmanuel Macron is set to hold an emergency meeting later after another day of nationwide protests about conditions in French schools. The majority of demonstrations have remained peaceful, but there's been sporadic clashes which saw police using batons and tear gas. Kenya's president says the government strengthened public health measures to prevent the spread of Ebola after the country confirmed its first case. Eight family members of the deceased patient have been quarantined. Finland has paused work on two data center sites for Google while it investigates whether environmental rules have been breached. Google said it had fallen short of its own high standards. Haiti has indefinitely postponed what would have been its first election since 2016. The Electoral Council said the conditions weren't yet right to conduct the voting process properly. Zambia says it will soon sign a health agreement with the US, which had stalled due to disagreements over mineral rights and the sharing of patient data. Zambia's health ministry says the revised deal will not force Lusaka to give Washington access to critical minerals. Mark Carney will travel to Turkey this month in what will be his first bilateral visit there by a Canadian leader. Canada's seeking to expand ties with other countries and reduce reliance on the United States. Two British police officers who pepper-sprayed and tasered a 92-year-old amputee have been sacked for gross misconduct. The officers had been called to a care home in 2022 after a resident threatened carers with a dinner knife. Lionel Messi is preparing to play his last football match for Argentina on what will be his 208th appearance. The country's most capped player and record goal scorer will bid an emotional farewell in a friendly against Benin. BBC News.
4: Welcome back to NewsHour. Ukraine's capital, Kyiv, straddles the Dnipro River and relies on its bridges, with around 500,000 people commuting across them every day. Over the past few days, they've been repeatedly targeted by Russian drone strikes, including in broad daylight. If the bridges are destroyed, Kyiv would face a logistical nightmare, as our correspondent in Kyiv, Dan Johnson, reports.
5: Russian attacks have been intensifying throughout the summer, to the point where the air raids here in Kyiv are almost constant some days. On the busiest, 19 in the space of 24 hours. That is disturbing life here day and night. It's causing chaos, and the attacks have been focused recently on infrastructure, particularly the bridges that connect the two sides of this city, which are vital for keeping traffic flowing. There's a nip in the air, the leaves are starting to fall, so how are people feeling about the impending winter? Kristal is actually visiting Kyiv to see her relatives.
6: We were actually on the bridge when it got like the hole in it.
5: When it got hit?
6: In that morning, we were still on the other side of Kyiv when it got hit, and then we were like the first bus that passed next to it after it got hit.
5: Do you think the city could be cut off, could be divided if those bridges keep attacked?
6: Yes, and that is the scary thing, I'd say. Even for my mom's family, because they also work on this side, but we live on the other. So that is the frightening bit, we'd say, getting cut off from like the main source of income and so on.
5: Some of those who don't have the choice to leave this city are more nervous. Tatiana is expecting a baby.
6: I think we need more help from our partners so that they can give us at least some assistance. Our people are doing everything to protect us, and they need at least some help to be able to shoot down all the missiles and drones and everything else.
5: But there is still plenty of resolve amongst people here. Dennis works in a restaurant.
7: As for the future, I don't even know what to say. I want to live, and I want all of this to end as soon as possible. For now, I honestly can't believe it. I just live one day at a time. I can't plan anything for the future.
5: Many are considering what the best move is for the forthcoming months. I met Daniel, a 26-year-old ballet dancer who was pushing his baby daughter Estelle in a pram. She's just 2 months old.
8: It's so hard. I live in Kyiv now, and we try to prepare for winter because we know this winter will be so hard.
5: What is the hardest thing right now?
8: Every night when you heard alarm or when you go to work and saw drones or some missiles, and it's so terrible.
5: Are you thinking you'll stay for the winter?
8: Yeah, I think yes, but my wife with my baby, I want to try to go to other country in this winter.
1: One resident of Kyiv there speaking to the BBC's Dan Johnson there in the capital of Ukraine.

0: You're listening to NewsHour live from the BBC. I'm Rebecca Kesby. Next to Yemen, and on the programme yesterday, we were hearing how Yemeni government forces backed by Saudi Arabia say they've seized control of the strategically crucial Bab el-Mandeb Strait, the opening to the Red Sea, as part of a new offensive against the Iran-backed Houthis. But the renewed fighting since August has displaced nearly 200,000 people in the past few weeks alone, according to the United Nations. In Taiz, which has become one of the key battlegrounds, residents have been living with the threat of Houthi snipers and artillery fire around the city. And our senior international correspondent Nawal Al-Maghafi has just returned from Taiz, where she spoke to local people about what it's been like. And a warning, her report does contain distressing testimony from the outset.
1: Dozens of children swarm this schoolyard in Taiz City. They're smartly dressed in white and brown uniforms, smiling and laughing together before class. Every day they risk their life for an education. Beyond the school's perimeter is a no man's land, and they're playing in the crosshairs of Houthi snipers. Abdurraqib is a maths teacher, but he's also in charge of the school's security. He leads me up onto the roof to show me where the Houthis are hiding.
2: This is where Sirs are located. They have military camps and barracks. They have heavy weapons in these areas. The only thing between us and them is this valley.
3: He's just telling me how the school is right on the line of fire. This is government-held territory, and here on my left is Houthi-held territory. And the only thing in the middle is the school.
1: From the rooftop, we can see derelict buildings on the opposite hillside. It's clear just how exposed the school really is.
3: Assalamu alaikum.
1: These children have never known anything but war. 10 years old, Rafif's arm is scarred by shrapnel.
4: There was a mortar and we were at home. Everyone was out except for me and my brother. Then a mortar came out of nowhere. I don't know where from.
1: Did it hit your home, I ask her.
4: No, right outside. The shrapnel blew through the door and into the house.
1: Just outside the school gates, bullet holes and shrapnel damage mark the street. Red signs warning of sniper fire are pinned to lampposts. Mounds of dirt and debris are piled high at the end of each street, interrupting the potential view of a Houthi marksman. Taiz has long been a battlefield. Just 5 minutes away in the hospital's intensive care unit, 11-year-old Amjad is fighting for his life. His heavily bandaged torso is stained with blood. He was working in his uncle's mechanic shop when a mortar struck. At his bedside, his mother prays, hoping he will make it through the night. Another little boy, 3-year-old Ahmed, was killed in the same attack. Nurse Akram holds his cream sandals splattered with blood.
5: We're always terrified. It's devastating to see children killed. What did they do? They haven't done anything. It's devastating. He's suddenly hit by a missile in the street. A child who has gone out to play or gone to school.
1: As the city marks the anniversary of Yemen becoming a republic, fireworks drown out the artillery echoing from the mountains. It's a day the Houthis reject, but thousands of people turn out to celebrate. Taiz may be a city surrounded by war, but its people refuse to be defeated by it.
0: The BBC's Nawal Al-Maghafi reporting there from Yemen. Next to Russia, where there's still uncertainty surrounding a possible plague death. What we know so far is that a few days ago, 28-year-old lab technician Daria Shipalova died in the city of Irkutsk in Siberia. Ms. Shipalova worked at a plague research centre in the region. And on the cause of her death, the Russian authorities have so far given rather mixed messages, with some official statements mentioning plague before later being taken turned down. Earlier today, Russia's public health watchdog named the official cause of death as pneumonia of an unknown origin. And then this is what the Kremlin spokesperson Dmitry Peskov had to say today.
6: The main agency that is competent in this area is the Rospotrebnadzor, and it is precisely the official statements of Rospotrebnadzor that one should rely on, without listening to various rumours, various speculations.
0: Dmitry Peskov speaking today. Well, we can now speak to Dr. Piero Oliaro from the Pandemic Sciences Institute at the University of Oxford. His research focuses on contagious diseases, including plague. So welcome to the programme. So we're obviously getting mixed messages. We don't really know what's going on. But what are you reading into what we are being told and also not told?
7: Hi, good evening. So information scanned and via different channels, there's little to base an informed opinion upon. I think that the main question is for us is if it was plague and is whether we should be concerned and why. And as far as I'm concerned, it is very much about whether the disease was spread beyond the lab, the seat in Russia, and the answer and come all the way over here, and the answer is not. There's been a lot has been said about this incident, but there are isolated cases of pneumonic plague, both in Russia, Mongolia, and US that have been acquired through exposure to wildlife, and we should be aware of the fact that pneumonic plague is regularly being seen in endemic countries like Madagascar.
0: Yes, that's important, isn't it? Because it does sort of occur naturally in some parts of the world, and I guess that's what this plague research centre was set up to prevent. But, I mean, in the worst case scenario, if it was proven to be pneumonic plague, how contagious is that?
7: Well, to get infected, so how do you get infected? How do you get plague? There are two ways of getting plague. One is through a flea bite, and that would cause bubonic plague, which means that it would cause the swelling of lymph nodes and all general symptoms and so on and so forth. This would be the most common type of plague. And even in endemic countries like Madagascar, there would be, as you know, probably seven times as many cases of bubonic than pneumonic plague. Pneumonic plague is acquired through it's an airborne disease, meaning that it's been transmitted by respiratory droplets. You've got to be in close contact with a person with pneumonic plague for a time that's long enough to be acquired.
0: And briefly, can it be treated with antibiotics?
7: Oh, totally, yes. We have a cheap and effective, rather effective treatment it's treated with a 10-day combination of an injectable drug and an oral drug.
0: All right. Very good to speak to you. Thank you so much. That's Dr. Piero Oliaro there from the University of Oxford. Now, thank we keep you. Hearing about the El Nino weather event, and it may affect us all with changing rainfall or temperatures over the next year or so. One possible impact is on chocolate, because heavy rains and even droughts could affect the production of cocoa. Major cocoa producer Ghana is warning that the crop may fall by up to 40%, and just the prospect of that is already driving up sharp swings in the prices for cocoa. Business Daily reporter Hannah Mullane has been taking a look.
8: The last El Nino in 2023 saw heavy rains and severe flooding. It impacted the cocoa crop in West Africa, triggering black pod fungal disease, rotting cocoa pods directly on the trees. The region is critical for cocoa production, accounting for more than 60% of global supply.
9: They're your source of livelihood. You have a lot of expenses to meet. As a cocoa farmer, as we grow, a lot of responsibilities. You can imagine the kind of trauma that we go through.
8: Moses Jan Asedu used to grow cocoa on about 15 acres of land on his farm in Ghana, but he lost over half of it to disease. Now he manages 5 acres, which in a good year produces around 2 tonnes of cocoa, but the weather is causing problems.
9: Seriously, the rainfall levels unexpected. The timing of the rains, the time that you expect the rain to come more these days, you don't get it. All of them have effect on the cocoa pods. Too much rain will destroy all your pods. Having toiled, having invested, it is not easy.
8: The weather meant a bad harvest in 2024 and sent cocoa prices skyrocketing from $3,000 per ton to highs never seen before at $12,000. Now we have a threat of another El Niño and the prices are moving again, up 40% on what they were in June, now around $6,000 per tonne. Most of the cocoa in West Africa is sold on the global market and shipped to Europe. The Netherlands is the world's leading importer of cocoa beans by volume, and cocoa prices are having an impact on business there too. Koen Swart is the cocoa category manager at Do It Organic, a cocoa wholesaler based in Barneveld in the Netherlands.
10: The price fluctuations made it more difficult, right? Because in the end, you buy and you try to sell the product, but not always are able to do that at the right time, right? We have a big warehouse, so yeah, for us, it's quite difficult sometimes to manage the price risk.
8: So were you finding that your customers were not buying as much because the prices were going up?
10: Correct, correct. So you saw, you know, they're buying less than normal.
8: Rising prices quickly make their way through the whole supply chain. Tony Chocolonely is also based in the Netherlands, a chocolate manufacturer generating revenue of over $250 million last year. They've had to put up their prices because of the rising cost of cocoa. Ben Greensmith is the business in the UK and Ireland.
11: We've passed on about a 15% increase in our the cost of a bar of chocolate has gone up by about 15%, but we've also absorbed a lot of the additional cost ourselves.
8: Did it impact your profits as a result? Were you able to make more money with the prices going up and an opportunity to put up the price of your chocolate bars?
11: No, we've passed on a percent of the increases that we've seen. So we've absorbed a lot of the additional cost ourselves.
8: If we see the cocoa price come back down, do you think Tony's would at that point consider bringing the prices back down to reflect that?
11: Definitely wouldn't. You know, rule it out. I think the most important thing is that we start to have these conversations around the fact that there's this massive amount of inequality in chocolate and cocoa and start to see some of the, you know, the companies within it paying a fair price for their cocoa and making sure that that goes back to the people who need it the most.
8: We yet to see the full effect of the weather, but it seems investors are applying an El Niño risk premium to the cocoa price already. The European Central Bank calculate that a strong El Niño could raise global food prices by around 9%. But when you put that in the context of already upward pressure on prices due to the US-Iran war, those prices could well be a lot higher.
0: Hannah Mullane reporting on the possible rise of the price of cocoa and therefore chocolate.
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0: Our top story this hour, the President of France, Emmanuel Macron, is holding an emergency meeting after another day of demonstrations about the conditions in schools. Earlier, we spoke to Arthur Delustrac, an English teacher in a French middle school in Paris, who told us what he thought the government needed to do to bring the protests to an end.
14: I think the government must send a strong message. They need to review the whole budget to try to have like decent proposals that aren't just, we're going to listen to you in the future, because that's essentially

0: Israel prepares to mark the third anniversary tomorrow of the deadly Hamas attacks on October the 7th, mental health experts have been speaking out about the lasting trauma that still troubles many survivors. 1,195 people were killed during the attacks and 251 were taken hostage. Of them, 87 also died. And following the Hamas attacks, tens of thousands have been killed in the war in Gaza. The latest figure is over 73,000. Those figures from the Gaza Ministry of Health. Well, as we'll hear next, there are some who have been so badly traumatised by the events, they've taken their own lives, which is what happened to 56-year-old Israeli bus driver Haim Ben Ira. He rushed to help evacuate people at Kibbutz Be'eri after the attack on October the 7th, and his wife Irit told me he couldn't get over what he'd experienced.
1: On October 7th, it was evening, it was after Chagid came out. We heard everything that happened that morning because we live 40 kilometers by air from the Gaza Strip, so we heard all the rockets. And that evening, Chaim's boss called him and said that they need us to help transport the survivors. Mm. And Chaim obviously said yes immediately.
0: So he drove his bus straight to one of the worst affected areas, didn't he? To pick up people who had survived terrible things.
1: We survived, also survived, but you know, were rescued under fire because he transported the survivors from the Be'eri massacre that was under ongoing battle that night. Still, the people that were on his bus were mainly children and babies that were rescued, covered with blood, smelling like, as he said, smelling like death. The children that saw their parents being murdered in front of their eyes. It was devastating for him to see that. And he came back home devastated, crying, broken, seeing the things that he saw. I mean, the first thing he said to me was, I could not help them. And I asked him, what are you talking about? I mean, you just did. He said, no, I couldn't help them. After that, schools were closed and he stayed at home. Working in the garden. I had to go to work because I'm an essential employee because I work for the biggest health provider in Israel. But Chaim didn't have to go to work, so he stayed home and I was working.
0: And did you notice any change in him over those couple of weeks after that experience?
1: The main change was that he, besides like a football game or a basketball game, he would not watch TV. He would do other things. He watched TV constantly. Really, the news was on all the time. Now, I tell him, Chaim, turn off, maybe we should turn off the TV, you should go to sleep. I mean, I told him, listen, I cannot sleep like that. But he said, no, that's okay. I just want to make sure that everything's okay. He would work in the garden. He would go to shul and pray. He would be with the children. He'd do normal stuff. The only change was the TV. That was it. And on October 25th, schools opened for half a day because of the war. But school opened for half a day. So Chaim had to go back to his bus. Which now I understand that it was the worst experience for him to go back to this bus. And it was like a normal morning. We woke up, drank coffee. He went to shul before to pray the morning prayer. And from there, instead of going on his bus, he went to the kindergarten. I think he was looking for some comfort with healthy, happy children that know him. We live in a small community. Everybody knows each other. So they knew him. And he went there, sat with them and with the teacher. After that, he was very distraught. He went on his bus and he drove to a remote location and he shot himself.
0: I'm so sorry, Irit. It must be very difficult to go back over the story and to relive the trauma that he must have been going through at that point.
1: Yes. Yes, it is.
0: If I can bring in Professor Amir Krivoy in now, he's Director of Gerher General Psychiatry. And Professor, is this the sort of story that you've heard from other survivors? Maybe people like Chaim who were there trying to help but feeling maybe powerless in that situation.
2: Yes, well, that's a tough story. We see a lot of responses to a very traumatic event, the October 7th, and the level of exposure to the events, either direct, like Chaim and the story we heard, and people that were seeing themselves, the terror,

0: Rapist or bodies or massacre, terrible sights, or people indirectly exposed looking at the TV or many of the, you know, social media short clips. So the level of exposure to stress is dramatic, and we saw all kind of responses. Some of them what we call an acute responses, which is normal to respond to such an atrocity with any response, actually, even not talking or talking too much or even talking nonsense. But the main thing is that it resolves after 2-3 days, and when symptoms continue, specifically if symptoms and distress continue, and the person does not talk about it and does not share the pain that he holds and he feels alone with the pain, then that could be a dangerous situation, like we heard. And we look at the data of the mental health resource provision and the mental health diagnosis, so we can see the response. So we can see a sharp increase in, for example, post-traumatic stress disorder diagnosis immediately, even like a month the October event. And this high level of new diagnosis every month is stable till this day, so it's not declining, and that tells you that the response and the after response is still happening. So basically the Israeli society is under chronic stressful situation for almost 3 years.
1: And does that worry you about the long-term mental health of people in Israel, but also people in Gaza, because there are so many tens of thousands of people, many children who've lost homes and relatives, and, you know, suffering their own trauma and illness as well, given the war. Does that sort of worry you for the future?
0: Well, you know, I guess, you know, the stressful situation is working on every side of the war. But we have data on the Israeli population, and that's what we study, and that's my responsibility. When you talk about like the long-term effect, so I think it's best for everybody that the war would resolve, and there would be sort of ease on the stressful situation, because you cannot heal and you cannot recover when the situation is still stressful, and that's true to all sides of warfare. And the main thing is to have the environmental conditions to enable recovery. And as long as the stressful situation is continuing, then it's hard to recover.
1: Professor Amir Krivoy there, Director of Geha General Psychology. And we also heard from Irit Ben-Arya there on her own experience and that of her husband. That's it for this edition of NewsHour from me and the whole team here in London. Thanks very much for joining us.
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1: From WHYY in Philadelphia, this is Fresh Air. I'm Tanya Mosley in Los Angeles. Today, Michael Douglas. He's one of the most recognizable actors of our time. But in 1987, many still knew him as Kirk Douglas's son. That same year, he starred in Fatal Attraction and Wall Street, and his role as Gordon Gekko won him the Oscar for Best Actor.
2: And when I went up and received my Oscar for Wall Street, I thanked my father because I finally felt that I was out of his shadow. That those two pictures in that year was when I was felt I was my own man.
1: But behind the accolades, Douglas was struggling, drinking heavily and using cocaine. In his new memoir, One Hell of a Ride, Douglas looks back at what his success cost him and what it finally took to change. And TV critic David Bianculli reviews a new miniseries adapted from John Steinbeck's East of Eden, starring Florence Pugh. First News. Now News.
3: Live from NPR News in Washington, I'm Ryland Barton. Cornell University has named a former leader of the Justice Department to head an investigation into how the school handles reports of sexual assault. NPR's Jacqueline Diaz reports that includes the school's response to a woman who alleges she was gang raped at Cornell 2 years ago.
4: Former acting U.S. Attorney General Sally Yates will lead the internal review into how Cornell responded when the now former student reported being drugged and repeatedly raped at a fraternity on campus. Yates was picked by a newly formed special committee of the Cornell University Board of Trustees. She will also examine the school's policies on how it prevents and responds to sexual harassment, assault, and other misconduct on campus. This all comes after a former student filed a lawsuit against the school last month. The student, who goes by Jane Doe, alleges failings in how Cornell administrators handled her case. Yates' probe is separate from a reopening of the criminal case, which is being led by New York AG Letitia James. Jacqueline Diaz, NPR News.
3: A source tells NPR that the reason the U.S. military withdrew its bombers from a base in the U.K. was because of a threat of an Iranian drone attack. NPR's Quill Lawrence reports the U.S. removed all 12 of its B-1 bombers.
5: A U.S. government official not authorized to speak publicly confirmed to NPR that fears of a drone attack on behalf of Iran caused the U.S. to withdraw all the American bombers from Fairford Air Base in England. The base has been used for bombing sorties in the U.S. and Israeli war with Iran. Late last month, British authorities arrested 5 men traveling in white vans near the airbase in the pre-dawn hours. The men were later released after no explosives were found. British officials say the men remain under investigation, and 2 more arrests have been made in the past week, including a British-Iranian dual national. Quill Lawrence, NPR News.
3: A new poll out today shows Democrats have a nearly 2-to-1 edge over Republicans when it comes to voter trust on health care costs. NPR's Selena Simmons Duffin reports.
6: The cost of health care is weighing heavily on voters' minds with the midterm elections just 1 month away. That's according to the new poll from KFF, a nonpartisan health research organization. KFF's Ashley Kurzinger says they polled 1,300 people in mid-September.
7: What we are seeing is that the Democratic Party has the advantage overall among all voters on which party voters trust to handle health care, but they also have the advantage among independent voters. And that's a really important voting block for midterm elections.
6: Kurzinger says Democrats had a 10-point advantage on health costs in April. Now that gap has doubled. 22% of voters trust Republicans on the issue compared to 42% who trust Democrats. Selena Simmons Duffin, NPR News, Washington.
3: The U.S. stock market hit an all-time high today. The S&P 500 climbed more than 0.5%, topping its record set in August. This is NPR. President Trump has pledged to use money from his MAGA Inc. super PAC for an ad campaign that has so far been funded by taxpayers, but he hasn't committed to reimbursing the nearly $12 million already spent. Trump said today, quote, "We'll decide whether to repay the funds." Members of both parties have criticized the ads. Legal experts say they might not be legal. The White House defends them as public service announcements. Former televangelist Jim Baker, who built and lost a religious and media empire based in South Carolina, has died. He was 86. From South Carolina Public Radio, Scott Morgan reports.
8: Baker and his late wife Tammy Faye built the PTL, or Praise the Lord Club, into a television powerhouse in the 1980s. In daily one-hour broadcasts from Heritage USA in Fort Mill, the Bakers reached millions of viewers and hosted thousands of visitors to the Christian-themed hotel and park just a few miles south of Charlotte. But Baker had been the subject of financial investigators dating back to the late 70s. The couple had built an evangelical empire that preached prosperity and celebrated conspicuous consumption. But that empire unraveled in the wake of sex crime accusations and hush money payments for Jim Baker's accuser, Secretary Jessica Hahn, in 1987. 2 years later, Baker was convicted of fraud connected to memberships to Heritage USA. He was sentenced to 45 years in federal prison. For NPR News, I'm Scott Morgan in Columbia, South Carolina.
3: Connecticut officials are advising people on building unwelcome mats, that is, electrified doormats meant to keep bears away amid an uptick in bear encounters. Components include a rubber mat, a metal screen, and an electric fence energizer. This is NPR News from Washington.
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5: 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It's
10: 3:06. This is Fresh Air. I'm Tanya Mosley. My guest today, Oscar-winning actor and producer Michael Douglas, has spent much of his career playing men consumed by money, ambition, sex, and control. As Gordon Gekko in Wall Street, he made greed is good a catchphrase, and Fatal Attraction and Basic Instinct, desire turns dangerous. And in The War of the Roses, marriage becomes warfare. And in Traffic, the drug war reaches a father's own family. In his new memoir, One Hell of a Ride, Michael Douglas writes that playing these flawed American men wasn't exactly a stretch. He grew up the son of Kirk Douglas, one of the biggest movie stars of his generation. Michael won his first Oscar for producing One Flew Over the Cuckoo's Nest, a film his father had spent years trying to make so he could star in it. And when Michael later won an Oscar for acting in Wall Street, he thanked his father for helping a son step out of a shadow. But the memoir also looks at what was happening off screen, a troubled first marriage, affairs, rehab, stage 4 cancer, and the addiction and legal troubles of his oldest son, Cameron. Michael tells that story through 12 of his films, tracing the moments when his work and his private life collided. And Michael Douglas, welcome to Fresh Air.
2: Thank you, Tanya, and thank you so much for a lovely introduction.
10: This was a book that I really enjoyed. Thank you so much for writing it. And, you know, for millions of people, your father was larger than life. He was Spartacus, and you spend a big portion of this book talking about what that meant for you. And you write that when you were young, he was just out of reach. What did that distance actually look like for you when you were a kid?
2: Well, Dad was overwhelming. He just simply as a person, he had an energy, a physical strength, a tenacity that was very unique. And then as he grew and his career grew and Spartacus led the army and the Vikings when he walked across the oars and the mm-hmm. Westerns when he drew a gun faster than anybody else, he seemed like an impossible man to match. And I think both of my brother and I, there was a question and an issue of how can we ever be the man that our father is. He was making 5 to 6 movies a year, was really overwhelmed with the pressure and with his guilt of having divorced my mother when I was 5 and my brother Joel was 3. And so when we saw him, because we were growing up on the East Coast with my mother, and when we'd come out to see my father, he was so guilt-ridden about not being the father that he had hoped to be because his father had totally ignored him and given him no attention growing up. So there was a degree of pressure when we came together that he meant well, but there was such an intensity about him that it made it awkward. He was also of that generation that physically corrected behavior, And so
10: he would hit you guys. I mean,
2: he would hit us. Yeah, he would
10: hit us. Corporal punishment. Yeah.
2: Corporal punishment. My mother had the hairbrush, and that was a generation, you know, that wasn't so unusual. So the early years were tentative. We admired him, but were slightly afraid of him.
10: Your mother, Diana Dill, had her own acting career, and when you were about 5, she and your father separated, and she married Bill Derrett, who was an actor, writer, and producer. And there's a moment that you write about when one day you guys are talking, and suddenly you realize he's actually listening to you, and you become emotional. Why did you become emotional?
2: What happened, and I realized, and because of my early experiences with my father, I was used to people not listening to me. And I looked up at him in his eyes, and I saw a man who was listening to what I had to say. And Bill turned out to be a wonderful surrogate father who my father greatly admired and called him that. He said, Bill was your surrogate father, and I'm eternally grateful for the responsibilities he took in raising you.
10: You tell some really great stories about your origin growing up. There's a particular story you tell when you're 21 years old and you're finding yourself. You are out there in the world. You're actually in college. Your father gives you $10,000 and told you from then on that you were on your own. He also had given you 2 Italian leather suitcases. Yeah. What did you discover you could do with those suitcases?
2: Right. So I turned 21, and Dad said, all right, son. And he gave me a bond, a $10,000 bond, which I was very grateful for. And I know a lot of other people out there didn't have that opportunity. But he said, you're on your own. So good luck. And I said, well, Dad, I'm very grateful. You know, I'm in college, and, you know, tuition and expenses. And so one of the major transitions that had happened to me in going to college at the University of California at Santa Barbara, after having kind of grown up in the East Coast, going to private schools, prep schools, all boys schools. You know, many, many schools have a college advisor when you're in high school, and they have these brochures. And I stopped at one of the brochures. It said on the top, Campus by the Sea. And then underneath of it was a picture of a guy walking down the beach carrying a surfboard with 2 girls in 2-piece bathing suits, you know? So I was like, whoa, I want to go there. And of course, Dad was very happy because he thought, isn't that wonderful? My son wants to be closer to me. And within the first year that I was out there, I started sliding into the artist section. And by my second year, I really became a full-fledged hippie. And all the wonderful flower child qualities that still remind me what a special, magical time that was. And, of course, one of them was marijuana. So that was the background that was going on, and I'm still trying to financially get by. And then I realized that my father had one Christmas given me these beautiful soft leather Italian suitcases. And each suitcase could fit 22 kilograms of marijuana in it. And so I would go back on the holidays back east to see my mother after paying maybe, I think it was like $70, $75 a kilo for the marijuana in California.
10: You became a drug dealer.
2: I became a drug dealer. I became a drug dealer. I did. And I would take these 44 kilos back and sell them like $500. And that was how I was able to get through all of that. But it was a story which I didn't tell for years. But Dan kept telling my brothers, Joel and Peter and Eric, you know, look at your Look at your oldest brother. He's never asked for anything. You know, and I was in my 30s finally. I said, Dad, I've got a story I've got to tell you. And I told him this, and I still remember, and his mouth dropped. I said, I just want you to know that, you know, but you kind of beat up on the kids about, you know, their needing, but this is the reason why I didn't need any money.
10: You tell some great background stories of the people that became your lifelong friends around this time. You meet Danny DeVito, and you guys were part of this summer theater for theater people, the O'Neill Theater in Connecticut. You eventually become roommates in New York, and you guys are just two actors trying to make it. You're still figuring out who you are apart from your father. But what did being around Danny in particular give you permission to be?
2: Let me go back a little bit just to give a background on the Eugene O'Neill Memorial Theater, because it was such a crucial part of what's happened in my career in the future. And I went back the last two summers of the college, and then the third summer when I was out of college. And the O'Neill Theater had a playwriters conference. And I was able to be there at an extraordinary, fortunate time of great writers like John Guare, Israel Horowitz, Lanford Wilson, Sam Shepard. It was a great, great period. Hmm. And so for three summers, you would kind of sit there on the sidelines listening to the director talking to playwrights as to how they can restructure this and that to make something better. So I make a point about this because this was the core foundation of my career for the future, because I'm really proud of the screenplays, the movies that I made, that I worked on, because they were so well structured that it made a big impression on me. But in the second year that I was there, the American Academy of Dramatic Arts came up with a production, and Danny DeVito was part of the acting ensemble. And Danny, I know this is hard to believe, had long hair all the way down his back. He was, you know, real hippie.
10: You guys are very much like the Odd Couple, if for nothing else, just in the visual. It's funny, there's that movie that he was in with Arnold Schwarzenegger where they're opposites. It really could have been the two of you.
2: Yeah. Danny is not tall, but I don't think I've ever met anybody who is less conscious of their height. He was happy in his own skin, had a great sense of humor.
10: He seemed to have an assuredness about his place as a creative, as an artist. And so I did wonder what being around him, being such a good friend and living with him, kind of gave you insight on regarding yourself. What did he kind of give you permission to be?
2: Danny just seemed to accept me for who I was. Never went on about my dad or this or that. Just sort of took me at face value. He allowed me a vulnerability that I hadn't felt before. I didn't feel like I had to protect myself. We just had good times together, but just kind of hit it off. I think we both share a kind of a dark humor. The War of the Roses.
10: Which you all worked on together.
2: Which we got worked on together. And we kind of rooted for each other. I knew, you know, how hard he tried. But he also gave his best shot. Even dealing with rejection showed me how to behave or how to handle yourself as I dealt with my own.
10: Our guest today is Michael Douglas. His new memoir, One Hell of a Ride, tells the story of his life through 12 of his films. We'll continue our conversation after a short break. This is Fresh Air.
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10: This is Fresh Air, and today I am talking with Michael Douglas about his new memoir, One Hell of a Ride. You know, Michael, there's something almost perfect about the way you and your father came to the story of Cuckoo's Nest from two different directions. So he was already, at the time, one of the biggest stars in the world, and saw the character of McMurphy from that story as really the role of a lifetime. And you were in college at UC Santa Barbara, taking LSD, protesting the war, just basically being a hippie, when you encountered the book by Ken Casey about the counterculture that he was writing out of. And years later, after your father had spent nearly a decade trying and failing to get this movie made, you stepped in and you write, "It was pure instinct. The truth is, I had no idea what I was doing." Where did you get that confidence from at that moment when you're still trying to figure out things? Because you had had no track record as a producer when you decided to do this.
2: No, I didn't. And Dad was selling the property. He had tried for years to get it. And R.P. McMurphy, the lead of the book, was a great character for him, a fabulous character. And then he tried for many years with his production company to make it, and he couldn't get it made. So he was selling it. And I happened to hear, over here when I was at the office sometime, and I said, no, Dad, don't, no, please don't sell it. Look, let me run with it. I'll try to get you the money you want for it, get you to play the part and produce it.
14: Right.
2: And Dad, so I'll be very grateful. I don't think he had much hope, but he said, okay, all right, I'll give you a year.
14: And your confidence to do this, right, though, be never having produced it. I mean, in one sense, you went into this wanting to fulfill your father's dream and make the movie with him as McMurphy. But instead, you eventually had to tell him that he wasn't going to play this part, in part because by the time you were able to get it made, he was too old for this part. Jack Nicholson ended up taking on that role. And I was just wondering, do you think becoming your own man kind of required the courage to disappoint your father?
2: That's a good question. I certainly didn't know that at the time. I knew this was the most difficult thing I ever would have to do, or I had been able to do up to that point, was to tell Dad that he wasn't going to play the part. Again, as the producer, one of the producers, it wasn't simply only my decision. It was the decision of the director, Milos Forman. But it was very hard because over the years, I recognize how seldom you get a really good part. And this would have been one of Dad's greatest parts to play, and he would have killed it. But 20 years had gone by. Almost 20 years since he would try to get it on. And his position had changed in the industry. So it was the hardest decision to tell him. And in the years when he would remind me afterwards, I would say, because I did split my producing deal with Dad, and he was able to make more money off of that deal than any picture he had ever made as an actor. But when I took him up to show him the first cut of the movie, when he came out, and he couldn't have been more of a gentleman, he said, Michael, you did a fantastic job. It's just a wonderful, wonderful movie. And Jack Nicholson did a great job. So it was a tough moment. And he was a total, complete, gentleman about the whole thing.
14: I think oftentimes people tend to assume that movie stars live in a bubble. But in particular, I'm thinking about the China Syndrome, Wall Street, Falling Down, Traffic. They all tapped into something people were feeling before Hollywood caught on. Where were you picking that up? And picking it up to the degree that you were willing to fight to the end to make sure that these types of films got made. And ironically, they always came right at the moment where we were at the flashpoint of a particular issue, like the drug war or the riots in Los Angeles right before Falling Down.
2: I'm a news junkie. I follow the news and politics too much. And some things you also learn, for instance, the China Syndrome. I thought, when I first read the script, I said, what a great horror movie. I've never thought about a nuclear power plant being the monster, but this is a great horror picture. Now, in doing the research to make this horror movie, I learned a lot more about nuclear reactors and what was going on at that time. I was able to reach out to two GE scientists who used to work on the nuclear and the atomic plants the General Electric made, who had had a loss of faith and come over to the other side. They shared with us, us being Jane Fonda, my other co-stars. And our director, some of the issues that exist with plutonium and things I learned about the half-life of plutonium and how it stays with us and the dangers of it. And so we used them. The end of our movie was a possible meltdown, and they helped us with what was the most likely scenario and all of that. So when the picture came out, there was a lot of criticism of how cavalier we could possibly be. And then the amazing thing happened, which was the movie opened, and it opened with good reviews and a lot of discussion. And then 12 days later, Three Mile Island happened in Harrisburg, Pennsylvania, which was a situation very similar to our movie.
14: Mm-hmm.
2: And for me, it was an epiphany. I am not a religious person, but this was as close to religion that I had come to. And that act, I felt that somebody was telling me something about the severity of this and something that I should continue working on for the rest of my life.
14: Our guest today is Michael Douglas. And you can keep up with Fresh Air by subscribing to our podcast on Apple or Spotify. And leave us a review. It helps us a lot. We'll be right back after a short break. I'm Tanya Mosley, and this is Fresh Air.

0: 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More with Michael Douglas in just a moment. 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
4: This is Fresh Air, and today I am talking with Michael Douglas about his new memoir, One Hell of a Ride. You write so beautifully about your relationship with your son, Cameron, the struggles he dealt with, and the time he served for his choices. And I just wonder, as a parent, how watching Cameron's addiction might have made you actually understand more about your own, maybe that you hadn't before.
5: That's a good question. Well, the predominant one is, had he witnessed me earlier in his life, you know, partaking in illicit drugs, that made it easier for him to pick it up. That's a guilt that I have always felt, and I've talked to Cameron about that. We have a history of a lot of celebrities whose parents were drug addicts, and it was detrimental to their development and had to. So I think I certainly assume some responsibility for that. But on the other hand, which is hard, is I know as a parent now how painful and how exhausting it is to have a child under the influence of drugs. And I lost a brother, Eric, in a drug overdose. Mm-hmm. And before he died, I watched my father go to these group therapy sessions into his early 80s. And listening to Eric complain about his performance as a father, and said, you know what, I'm not going to do that. I'm sorry. Whatever mistake I've made, at a certain point in life, you've got to say, we got to move on. And it's up to that addict. And there was that moment where I told Cameron, I said, Cameron, if you see me pulling away from you, it's because I am. Because I'm afraid you're either going to kill someone or you're going to kill yourself. And I must say that gave him a little food for thought, but wasn't enough to stop him. But he got a rough time as a nonviolent drug offender. He did 7.5 years in federal prison. He was used a lot as sort of an example that we don't make exceptions. This is a movie star's son. And I'm very proud of the way he's turned out.
4: How is he today?
5: Good. Yeah, he's really good. Two lovely grandchildren, Lua, one, and she's 8 now, and a writer, and Cameron's doing great.
4: Your relationship with your father, it changed dramatically in the last third of his life, and there is a particular moment, 1991. He had survived a helicopter crash, and you write that in that time, afterwards, during his recovery, this strong, intimidating man that you knew was suddenly vulnerable, and he promised you, as your father, that he was going to be different. And several years after that, he suffered a severe stroke, and he could barely speak, and he received this honorary Oscar around that time, and it's a very moving moment because he goes to this ceremony. You and your brothers are in the audience, and he was only supposed to just say one thing, thank you, but he decides to acknowledge all of you. Let's listen.
6: Thank you. Thank you. Thank you. I see my 4 sons, they are proud of the old man. And I am proud too. Proud to be a part of Hollywood for 50 years. But this is for my wife, Anne. I love you. And tonight, I love all of you, and I thank all of you for 50 wonderful years. Thank you. Thank you. Thank you.
4: Oh, Michael, when you hear that now, what do you think your father had finally come to kind of understand?
5: Yeah, he, but going back to the helicopter crash, which he was in a helicopter and they hit a aerobatics plane and the 18-year-old student and the instructor crashed and died instantly in flames. Mm. And his helicopter fell 40 feet. Mm-hmm. And I went to see him in the hospital, and he was literally black on one whole side of his body, from the top of his head all the way down. Not one bone broken, but he was black and blue. And he was consumed with the idea of, why am I alive? And this 18-year-old kid is dead. And he began to study the Old Testament. He became a different person. He was fortunate enough in the beginning of his third act to completely change to a compassionate, loving, giving man, not consumed with his own career. So we ended up having really a lovely, extraordinary relationship for the last 25, 30 years.
4: You make this connection in the book that your father changed after that crash and the stroke. Your son changed after prison. You changed after your tongue cancer diagnosis. And you write that cancer made you a free man. Free from what?
5: Free from the plus and minuses of being a second generation is you feel a responsibility to your previous generation, i.e. your father, in not wanting to betray him or embarrass them. And sometime after you get a stage four diagnosis and you get through it, this is gravy. This time is just gravy. This is, you know, we talk about complaining about getting older, and yet the other choice, the other choice isn't so hot. So, you know, make sure you're still around and it's happy, and just makes you cherish that much more the time you have and how fortunate I have been.
4: This was such a pleasure to talk with you, Michael Douglas. Thank you so much.
5: Tanya, thank you. That was really well done, and I really appreciate it.
4: Michael Douglas's new memoir is called One Hell of a Ride. Coming up, TV critic David Bianculli reviews a new miniseries on Netflix, adapted from John Steinbeck's East of Eden, starring Florence Pugh. This is Fresh Air.
0: Good afternoon, Fresh Air on Wyoming Public Radio, coming your way here on a Tuesday afternoon. 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
1: That's right. 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And then on the front, it says, "I helped save Wyoming Public Radio." 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
7: My name is Jeremiah Thomas Sniffen. I am from Laramie, Wyoming. My favorite program, this is really hard. I'm probably going to go with Fresh Air. I've always listened to it all my life. I always find the interviews fascinating, no matter what the subject, and I always find it really... Actually, scratch that. I probably got to go with BBC World News. I don't know, it's kind of a weird feeling to think that, you know, 6 hours, you know, ahead of where I'm at, there's the world is going on, and that I think the BBC is the best for world news, but strictly NPR, it's probably got to be Fresh Air.
0: Jeremiah Sniffen, we appreciate that testimonial. 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
8: This is Fresh Air. Let's get back to my interview with Murray Hill. Murray has hosted many drag king events, burlesque shows, and concerts. He co-starred in the series Somebody Somewhere. His new memoir is called Showbiz, My Life as a Middle-Aged Man. You consider yourself an elder in the community. And I'm wondering what you think some of the generational differences are between you and your 50s and people in the community who are in their 20s or early 30s or even late teens.
9: Yeah. And I make sure that I'm around young people as well. I think the biggest difference is language and identity politics. Because when I was growing up, you were either a tomboy or, I don't know if I can say this, Terry, but, or a right? Those were the only, that's the only language that existed. Fast forward today, and there are conversations, not even conversations, people put their pronouns in email signatures, Terry.
1: Yes.
9: And to me, that is the most foreign development that has happened. I still can't even wrap my head around it.
8: You see it as a positive or a negative development?
9: Well, I see it as positive because, you know, people, pronouns to me now in this day and age, right, are you're recognizing another human being on how they want to be addressed. It's as simple as that. Now, as being an elder, I have been misgendered my entire life, you know, up until yesterday, okay? Nothing's happened yet today, Terry, because it's kind of early, all right? And, you know, it depends on what kind of mood I'm in, but it happens so much to me and has happened so much to me that it's not something that I'm going to, you know, stop the tape and confront someone on. You know, there is a difference there. And I think that's a generational thing because I never even thought I could say what I wanted to be called. But when it comes down to the language and trans and trans men and transgender people and mask, like all this language that did not exist, when I identify myself, I've never done this. I've never identified myself by my gender, and I've always wanted to be identified like everybody else, right? I want equal rights. I want to be on the same playing field as everybody else. And sometimes this is just my personal thing, and I think it's a little generational. When you put something in front, and it's always minority groups, Terry, imagine that. When you put a qualifier in front of a name, to me, that says you're different. Now, everyone's different. That's not what I mean. But I don't want to have a disclaimer in front of my name because I'm not just trans. I'm not just a lesbian. I'm not just queer. I'm not a drag king. You know, I sometimes make a joke in my act that, you know, if I was a multiple choice question, Terry, I would be not A, B, C, or I would be D, all of the above.
8: You use the word kids a lot. Like, you call everybody kids, especially people who are younger than you. And you're not that old. You're in your 50s, your mid-50s. You want to use it in context for us?

0: kids. And, you know, part of that, you know, I don't want to get too deep, but it is Terry Gross. You know, a part of that is I do feel like an uncle or a paternal figure to younger people that I didn't have.
1: Yes.
0: And in drag culture, you know, the families are recreated. You know, you've in drag queens, it's mothers, my children, you know, house of this, house of that. So it's in the queer community, when you've grown up disenfranchised and abandoned and isolated, you recreate these family dynamics that you wish you had to survive. So, you know, I am certainly part of that transition. When I say kids to a younger queer person, and I will always help a younger queer person in need. Always, no matter what. Because that's, to me, that's what you're supposed to do.
1: It's been great to talk with you. I really enjoyed it a lot. And I think it's great that you've written this book.
0: Terry, I got to thank you. I'm going to get a little emotional, but I told you I listened to you in the 80s. And never in a million years did I think that I would get to sit in this studio and talk to you. It means so much to me. So you can't see me now, but I'm emotional. And I just want to thank you because representation matters so much. And a lot of people are going to hear this. And a lot of people hopefully will read my story and know that you can survive and you can live. So I'm really grateful for the opportunity to be here.
1: And I'm grateful and feel lucky to have spoken with you.
0: Showbiz.
1: Showbiz. Murray Hill's new memoir is called Showbiz, My Life as a Middle-Aged Man. We have some good news to share. Our co-host Tanya Mosley was selected for the 2026 Ebony Power 100 list, which celebrates Black excellence across business, entertainment, media, sports, and more. Congratulations, Tanya. It's a great honor and much deserved. Tomorrow on Fresh Air, Defense Secretary Pete Hegseth has a clear vision for the U.S. military. New York Times Pentagon correspondent Greg Jaffe will tell us about Hegseth's impact on the military and why even Republicans in Congress have doubts about his approach. I hope you'll join us. Fresh Air's executive producer is Sam Brigger. Our technical director and engineer is Audrey Bentham. Welcome back, Audrey. Our interviews and reviews are produced and edited by Phyllis Myers, Anne-Marie Baldonado, Lauren Krenzel, Teresa Madden, Monique Nazareth, Thea Chaloner, Susan Yakundi, Anna Bauman, and Nico Gonzalez-Whistler. Our digital media producer is Molly C. V. Nesper. Roberta Shorrock directs the show. Our co-host is Tanya Mosley. I'm Terry Gross.

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3: There are 4 weeks to go until midterm election day. More than a million people have already cast their ballots.
4: And more than $1 billion in political ads are planned across key House and Senate contests.
3: For Tuesday, October 6th, this is All Things Considered from NPR News. I'm Sasha Pfeiffer.
4: And I'm Elsa Chang. 3 years after Hamas launched its surprise attack on Israel, Israelis are reeling from revelations that Prime Minister Benjamin Netanyahu was warned about a looming strike.
5: This is going to be an indictment for history, not just for the elections.
3: Also, cold weather is coming, which means it's time to think about that dreaded winter bug.
6: There are enough signs pointing in the same direction to make me think, okay, yes, this is the start of flu season.
4: Plus, Cubans are being deported from the U.S. in record numbers under President Trump.
3: And some unusual sea creatures recently appeared on a beach in California.
4: Now news.
7: Live from NPR News in Washington, I'm Ryland Barton. President Trump is facing scathing criticism over remarks he made during a campaign stop in Nebraska. While talking about the increase in gas prices resulting from the Iran war, Trump seemed to suggest that allowing Iran to take out Los Angeles or San Diego, a small price to pay compared to the war's eventual benefits. Steve Futterman has reaction from Los Angeles.
8: Officials here in California are strongly criticizing the president. Governor Gavin Newsom on social media called Trump deranged and dangerous. Los Angeles Mayor Karen Bass also had a strong response.
9: You don't say things like that. You're the president of the United States.
8: She told NPR irresponsible is not a strong enough word to describe the comments.
9: It's just frightening that a president of the United States would basically call on a foreign power to attack the nation's second largest city.
8: San Diego Mayor Todd Gloria said his city is not collateral damage and is not expendable. He told the president to keep San Diego out of his reckless war talk. For NPR News, I'm Steve Futterman in Los Angeles.
7: Massive student protest marches are being held in Paris and other French cities. The movement for better conditions in high schools is now in its second week. NPR's Eleanor Beardsley was with protesters as they gathered in Paris.
10: They're all singing the Marseillaise. The students have climbed up the République statue and they're singing in unison with their signs right ahead of their march today. Tens of thousands of students are gathering here in Place de la République. They say that this is the strongest student movement in decades. They're even comparing it to May 1968, which brought down the government of President Charles de Gaulle.
7: That's NPR's Eleanor Beardsley reporting. A professor in Wisconsin has been recognized for his work scoping out so-called ghost particles. Sarah Lear of Wisconsin Public Radio has more on the latest winner of the Nobel Prize in Physics.
11: Neutrinos are nearly massless astrophysical particles. They're key to understanding black holes, galaxies, and other mysterious parts of the cosmos. But they're notoriously difficult to detect. Francis Halzen, a Belgian-born scientist, came up with an idea. Sometimes neutrinos put out flashes of light, which he thought could be glimpsed using sensors in clear glacial ice. That led the University of Wisconsin-Madison to build its Ice Cube telescope at the South Pole.
12: The summer, I think, always thought this was like a cute idea, right? But it would never work.
11: Turns out those doubters were wrong. And now, at 82 years old, Halzen has a Nobel Prize to show for his work. For NPR News, I'm Sarah Lear in Madison, Wisconsin.
7: The U.S. stock market hit an all-time high today as expectations rose for companies to keep making more money. 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
15: 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So we're already just a few minutes in, and we're already making some headway. 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We have some lovely folks standing by to help walk you through it. As Jordan mentioned a second ago, it only takes about 3 minutes. We've actually timed it. And so it's really a short process. No problem to squeeze into your afternoon. 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
18: 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I'm Elsa Chang in Culver City, California.
3: And I'm Sasha Pfeiffer in Washington. We have just 4 weeks to go until midterm election day, yet more than a million people have already cast their ballots, and more than $1 billion in political ads are planned across key House and Senate contests.
19: John Husted is fighting big insurance.
20: Jim Desmond supported Trump's tariffs and war.
21: Housing, the power bill, and insurance premiums through the roof.
3: NPR's Stephen Fowler has been following the money and the electoral map, and he joins us now. Hi, Stephen.
22: Hey there.
3: So a month out from Election Day, if you had to describe the landscape of the midterms in a single word, what would that word be?
22: Chaos. It's a midterm election of a second-term president who's deeply unpopular with voters, with a foreign war that's contributed to high domestic high prices, and whose other policy priorities aren't being well received. I mean, history points to the party in power losing seats in the House and Senate. Majorities are narrow enough on paper that Democrats could take control of both chambers, but the Democratic Party isn't popular either. Republicans have an unprecedented cash advantage they're using in key races, and redistricting wars have changed the lines for about 1 in 10 potential voters. It's basically like one big game of whack-a-mole, with each day there being even more moles popping up and even more expensive mallets doing the whacking.
3: All right, let's talk about some of those expensive mallets, as you put it. When you think about the races that are the most competitive, what can you tell us about those?
22: We don't have a crystal ball to see inside election results in November, but sitting here at my desk, I'm looking at decisions made by both parties that show what they're trying to cook up in this last month. The first thing I want to flag is a decision made by Republican super PACs to pull millions of dollars from North Carolina's Senate race. Polls have consistently shown Democratic former Governor Roy Cooper ahead, so this signals a decision to sort of triage that race and redirect money to more competitive Senate races that Republicans hope to hold on to keep their majority. And over the weekend, we did indeed see that money invested into another competitive race.
3: Stephen, based on your reporting, I want to get your assessment of which Republican races you think need the extra cash. If we look at the Cook Political Report, it lists 7 toss-up seats, including the ones in Texas and Ohio, which you reported are quite expensive.
22: It's not there.
3: Not Texas, not Ohio. I'm thinking Maine or Alaska.
22: Nope, and it's not Michigan or Iowa either. It's Kansas, a state where President Trump won by 16 points in 2024. It's just a sign of the environment we're in and how worried Republicans are.
3: And that has to please Democrats. So what are they doing as far as signaling with their money and their messaging?
22: Just this week, the Democratic House campaign arm added 6 districts to its red-to-blue target list of flips. It's now up to 46 seats. A lot of it's aspirational and stretches into places that Trump won by double digits, like a House district in Little Rock, Arkansas, for example. At the same time, though, Republicans have invested considerable money in some of these places, too, to boost their candidates and attack Democrats, as polls show this combination, potentially, of a supercharged Democratic turnout, independents backing the Democrats, and a meaningful amount of Republicans staying home.
3: We know not to put too much faith in polls. We know anything could happen between now and November 3rd. What else will you be watching for amid, as you describe, the chaos of this cycle?
22: The polling snapshots in time that we've seen of likely voters suggest a potentially big blue wave in a month. But the big asterisk caveat here is that we don't know yet if likely translates to actual voter. As in-person voting gets underway in more places, early voting, we'll pretty quickly get a sense of where that energy is, especially in states like Texas, North Carolina, and Georgia, where I'm based, where the majority of people cast their ballots before Election Day. It also makes the money moves more important to watch, because there's a lot of races where last-minute spending or campaigning decisions may come too late to change the momentum.
3: That's NPR's Stephen Fowler in Atlanta. Thanks, Stephen.
22: Thank you.
18: This week, Israel marks 3 years since Hamas launched its surprise attack on October 7th, which led to the war in Gaza. As memorials are held across the country, Israelis are reeling from new revelations that Prime Minister Benjamin Netanyahu had been repeatedly warned by regional allies about a looming attack. NPR's Kat Lonsdorf reports from Tel Aviv.
0: Several events are being held throughout the country this week to mark the deadliest day in Israel's history, when Hamas launched a surprise ambush at dawn into southern Israel from Gaza, killing nearly 1,200 people and taking around 250 more hostage. At one such memorial on Monday, broadcast across the country, Netanyahu was speaking when suddenly he was interrupted from the crowd by a father whose son was killed in the attack. "You didn't protect my son on October 7th, he yelled. Shame, disgrace. Such anger toward Netanyahu has existed for years, but recent revelations about multiple regional warnings that Netanyahu failed to heed before the 2023 attacks are now dominating public conversations in Israel, becoming a focus not only this week as the country grieves, but also as Israelis prepare to head to the polls for national elections later this month, elections that will determine whether or not Netanyahu remains prime minister. Netanyahu has denied he was warned, calling both the international and local reports fake news, and filing a defamation lawsuit last week against the Israeli news outlets that published them.
1: It violates the basic narrative that Netanyahu tries to tell Israelis.
0: Gail Talshir is a political scientist at the Hebrew University of Jerusalem. She says up until now, Netanyahu has blamed the Israeli security services for failing to stop the October 7th attacks. But now these regional warnings from the United Arab Emirates and Egypt point the finger directly back at Netanyahu.
1: So this is why it becomes a problem. This is why Netanyahu says that these are fake news.
0: NPR has spoken to four people in the Middle East with direct knowledge of such warnings, which the Israeli newspaper Haaretz, the New York Times, and the Atlantic first reported, confirming much of the reporting that Netanyahu is trying to deny. The ripple effects of those reports are playing out as Israelis are preparing to head to the polls in less than 3 weeks. Nimrod Novik is a fellow at the Israel Policy Forum and a former top advisor to the late Israeli Prime Minister Shimon Peres.
5: I'm certain that the issue of the early warnings on October 7th is going to continue to play with heightened emotions as we approach Election Day.
0: Novik says he has no doubt about at least one of the warnings. He says he was told before October 7th by a person with firsthand knowledge that Egypt sent multiple warnings about an imminent attack from Gaza to several senior Israeli officials and on to Netanyahu. NPR also confirmed that warning from Egypt with a senior Egyptian official who spoke on the condition of anonymity as they were not authorized to speak publicly.
5: This is going to be an indictment for history, not just for the elections.
0: Netanyahu also received a 40-minute phone call from the leader of the UAE, Sheikh Mohammed bin Zayed, warning him of an imminent attack from Gaza, a person close to the matter told NPR, also on the condition of anonymity, as they're not authorized to speak publicly. The UAE has not denied such a call. Netanyahu has. Netanyahu's opponents have jumped on these early warnings, saying they are yet another example of his inability to properly protect Israeli citizens. But it's hard to say whether the issue will have a significant impact on how Israelis vote, says president of the Israel Democracy Institute, Yohanan Plesner.
2: There's much discussion, but I'm not sure that it will change any trajectory.
0: Most voters are already deeply entrenched in their political echo chambers, he says. But with how much emotion there is around the warnings,
2: they might affect people's motivation to vote,
0: which could get more undecided Israelis to the polls, which in a tight race could potentially push Netanyahu out of political power. Kat Lonsdorf, NPR News, Tel Aviv.
14: Supporters include UW Conversations on Democracy series featuring Ambassador Tom Doherty and professors from the School of Politics, Public Affairs, and International Studies discussing global challenges in the late 2020s. Thursday, October 8th, 5:30 at the Heart Mountain Interpretive Center.
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3: This is All Things Considered from NPR News. I'm Sasha Pfeiffer.
18: And I'm Elsa Chang. Cubans are being deported from the U.S. in record numbers under President Trump. That is despite special protections that have been in place for them since the Cold War. And there are growing signs that Cubans still in the country are getting frustrated about it. NPR's Sergio Martinez Beltran reports from Miami.
6: It's midday, recent Thursday, and Miami's Domino Park in Little Havana is bumping with the sounds of tiles clacking. Many of the players here are retirees who, like Roberto, came from Cuba in the 1980s as refugees fleeing the Cuban communist government. We Cubans used to have a lot of privileges, Roberto says, adding the U.S. government has now taken many of those away. And with an increase of ICE agents in Miami, he says it's more dangerous for Cuban immigrants, and that's why he asked us to only use his first name. Up until recently, Cubans had been mostly shielded from shifting immigration policies under different presidents. A big reason for that is the Cuban Adjustment Act of 1966, which gives a pathway to citizenship for Cubans fleeing communism. That law is still on the books, but many Cubans who arrived under the Biden administration received a different immigration document from the one Cubans have traditionally used to adjust their status. The Trump administration says that difference now disqualifies them from protection under the Cuban Adjustment Act. Here's Roberto again.
8: A mí lo que me da pena es que hay gente que están trabajando aquí y que lo han hecho bien aquí y que lo deporten.
6: It really saddens me to see hardworking people doing things the right way and still being deported, he says. But his domino buddy, Joaquin Mesa, sporting a GOP baseball cap, supports Trump's immigration crackdown and says some Cubans have become collateral damage in a necessary enforcement. Some immigrants have come to the U.S. to scam and commit crimes, he says. So he adds everyone, including new Cuban arrivals, are paying for it.
9: Chao, gracias.
6: Yusleidis Alvarez is standing outside the chaotic Miami immigration court where the line stretches a few city blocks. Judges here are conducting mass hearings, part of Trump's strategy to expedite deportations. Alvarez says seeing so many immigrants in line, including her older brother, makes her sad. She's now a permanent resident, but her brother came during the Biden administration, and now he's waiting for his first court hearing. He always wanted to come to the U.S., she says. Alvarez worries her brother could soon be deported to Cuba, or even worse, a third country like Mexico, where the Trump administration has reportedly sent at least 6,000 Cubans. Many Cuban Americans in Miami were taken aback by this.
10: I think there was a sense that, like, he's not talking about us.
6: That's Michael Bustamante. He teaches Cuban American history at the University of Miami. The city has always been the epicenter of Cuban American life, and for many people who came to the U.S. in the 1960s and later, that life started here at the Freedom Tower. The 1920s Spanish Revival-styled landmark is now surrounded by shiny high-rises. Standing outside, Bustamante says this building represents what Republican politics used to be.
10: Some affectionately call it Miami's Ellis Island. You know, a symbol of immigrant welcome, at least for the Cuban community.
6: Now a museum, for many years it was the headquarters of the Cuban Refugee Emergency Center, a program created by the Eisenhower administration, which helped some half a million Cubans.
10: That is almost the same number of Cubans today who are in limbo in terms of their immigration status are at risk of being removed and deported, and increasing numbers, in fact, are being deported.
6: Deported by President Trump, whose presidential library is planned to be built next door to the Freedom Tower. But now, in the city where Latinas for Trump was started, there are signs of shifting loyalties. The group's co-founder, Republican State Senator Ileana Garcia, has denounced Trump's deportation policies, and Congresswoman Maria Elvira Salazar, a staunch Trump supporter, recently released an ad ahead of the midterm elections in which she breaks with President Trump on this issue.
12: The same Hispanics who helped you get to the White House in 2024 feel betrayed today. You can be free.
6: Her race has tightened, and she's not the only Republican to feel the pressure from voters on immigration as the midterms approach. Still, the Trump administration says it won't slow down its deportation efforts. Sergio Martinez Beltran, NPR News, Miami.
24: The Pentagon says President Trump has approved the execution by firing squad of Nidal Hassan. He is the former U.S. Army psychiatrist who killed 13 people and wounded 32 in a shooting rampage at Fort Texas in 2009. As NPR's Rachel Treisman reports, if carried out, this would be the first execution by the U.S. military in more than 60 years.
25: Pentagon spokesperson Sean Parnell said Monday that death by firing squad was recommended by Defense Secretary Pete Hegseth. Hegseth said last year he was, quote, 100% committed to ensuring the death penalty is carried out for Hassan, who has been on military death row since his conviction in 2013.
26: The fact that the president has approved Mr. Hassan's death sentence is another step closer to his execution.
25: Robin Maher leads the nonprofit Death Penalty Information Center.
26: But that does not mean that his execution will be imminent.
25: Army regulations say an execution must be scheduled within 60 to 150 days after the president's approval. But, Marr says, Hassan could file a habeas corpus appeal in federal court. That could delay any proceedings by years, says Eugene Fidel, who teaches military justice at Yale Law School.
7: We basically have gone out of the business until now of executing people through the military justice system.
25: The last time the U.S. military carried out an execution was in 1961. That was by hanging. The last military execution by firing squad was in 1945, when an American soldier was shot in Europe for desertion during World War II.
7: In the past, presidents have tended to pass them along to their successor to make these kinds of decisions.
25: Fidel says this exception speaks to two things: the severity of Hassan's crimes and Trump's broader embrace of the death penalty. It's not clear why the Trump administration specifically chose the firing squad method. The White House and Pentagon did not respond to NPR's questions. But some experts, like criminologist and Fordham University law professor Deborah Deno, think it may be related to Tennessee's botched lethal injection of Krista Pike last week.
9: I don't think there's an accident that all of a sudden we have a firing squad execution case just within days of a botched lethal injection.
25: The Justice Department and a growing number of states have recently taken steps to authorize execution by firing squad in light of issues with lethal injection. But firing squads have been accused of botching executions too, most recently last year in South Carolina. Rachel Treisman, NPR News.

0: This is NPR News. For Wyoming Public Radio News, I'm Melody Edwards. Major League Baseball says it's no longer looking to build a field in Grand Teton National Park. As KHOL Jackson's Sophia Boyd Fleagle reports, the announcement comes after sweeping local opposition to the idea.
1: The broad community pushback followed an exclusive story from the Washington Post that outlined how MLB approached the Trump administration about hosting a game inside a national park. Here's Jake Spring, the Post climate and environment policy reporter, before the MLB backed down from Grand Teton.
2: My colleague Stephanie Epstein talked to an expert, you know, a baseball expert, what would be involved, you know, probably spending at least $50 million. It would be a tremendous undertaking. I mean, the feasibility is really an open question, I would say. But I don't think we could say it's entirely impossible.
1: The announcement does not rule out a potential game in other parks. The Interior Department official who toured possible field sites in Grand Teton told KHOL he also looked at other parks, but declined to comment on if those were also for baseball games.
0: That was KHOL in Jackson. New research finds only a small portion of the nation's rivers will have as much fish and other wildlife diversity as they do today. Some western waterways may escape that fate, which is driven by a warming climate. Researcher Mary Corey is with the Nature Conservancy. She says one key to resilience is keeping waterways connected so fish can move freely.
3: They are limited to what's wet, right? So having more connectivity in the system gives them, you know, more space and also the potential to move into areas, especially if they're temperature sensitive.
0: Corey says reliable water, longer lasting snowpack, and less nearby development are key to resilience. Some western waterways stand out, including the mountain rivers in Idaho and Montana and the headwaters of the Colorado River system. Meanwhile, desert rivers in the southwest are more vulnerable. Researchers did not predict when declines could happen, citing changing precipitation and human factors. In weather, a clear, calm night statewide, a warm night for early October, only dipping into the mid-40s to low 50s most places, a little cooler in the western mountains into the upper 30s and low 40s around Jackson and Pinedale. Tonight's moon will be in a waning crescent at 18% of full. 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
5: I first listened to NPR back in the early 90s when I was on a ship, and I didn't know I was listening to an NPR show. And I heard a very interesting show on the population crisis. When I heard that, I was just like, wow, this is so fascinating. That it's not just a soundbite that just catches you and then moves on to another story. And I go, they're going to have a continuation on this tomorrow. And as we were changing time zones, I had to make sure I could turn it on at the exact right time. So I did, and I caught it again, and I go, what is this thing called All Things Considered? And I learned about it, and from then on, I was hooked.
0: 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And I'm joined this afternoon by Jordan Uplinger. Welcome.
6: Hi, happy to be here. We're looking at $2,000 still this hour. Yep. As we mentioned before, sometimes it comes in a lot, sometimes it comes in a tiny little bit amounts. But regardless of how much money you're donating, again, we want to emphasize, you can just donate $5, $10, if you're feeling really generous, $100. And when you call to donate, you can leave us a little message too. I always want to mention that because sometimes people call and you know, it just says their name and where they're from. But we like reading the little messages, like, like, we just want to show support for this show, or we really appreciate this reporting. So when you call, maybe tell us a nice comment. We might read it on air there as well. That number, 800-729-5897.
0: And it is a little bit slow this hour. We still have a half hour to make $2,000, but we do need to make each of our goals so that we can wrap up this fund drive and get back to, you know, I know that there's a lot of stories that you're trying to track, and we don't want to be interrupting all of your news and being causing some confusion about, you know, what is it that is going on in the world. So let us get back to our regularly scheduled programming by giving us a call right now, 1-800-729-5897, or visiting us on our website, wyomingpublicmedia.org.
6: Yeah, it's just a couple more hours here. Right now, this half hour, like you said, we're looking to get that $2,000 mark, and the sooner that we can kind of go through this process, which just is necessary given some recent events and stuff, this is how public radio stays alive. 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So please give us a call at 1-800-729-5897.
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8: This is All Things Considered from NPR News. I'm Elsa Chang in Culver City, California.
9: And I'm Sasha Pfeiffer in Washington. The price of diesel is near a record high, so President Trump has an executive order aimed at lowering that cost by making one kind of fuel more accessible. It's often called red-dyed diesel. And NPR's energy reporter Willa Rubin is on the line to explain to us what that is. Hi, Willa.
10: Hello. How are you? Thank you.
9: I'm good. So what is red-dyed diesel?
10: This is a great question. I put this to Will O'Neill, principal analyst at S&P Global Energy. He is a follower of all things diesel.
11: Red dye diesel is diesel with red dye in it. That's it.
10: And the reason this diesel is dyed red is because it's taxed differently, because it's used differently.
9: And how is it used differently?
10: Well, it's used for agricultural equipment and other things that go off-road. It's not for vehicles that go on the highway, and it's usually exempt from federal taxes. On the other hand, regular diesel has a federal tax of about 24 cents a gallon. Now, normally, you can get in trouble with the IRS for driving with dyed diesel on highways. The red makes it easier to catch someone who filled up their tank with the wrong stuff. Here's Will O'Neill again.
11: Because it's effectively a form of tax evasion.
10: Now, the latest executive order says dyed diesel will be allowed on highways through the end of the year. No IRS fines.
9: So I assume if it is exempt from federal taxes, that is the way it's supposed to save people money. It's cheaper.
10: Cheaper, yes. It could help farmers, truckers, other workers who use diesel to do their jobs. The executive order said this move would put money directly into their pockets, quote, to support their vital service to our nation.
9: And explain more what that would look like, how farmers and truckers would be using this in a different way.
10: So imagine that I'm a farmer and I normally use red dyed diesel in my tractor on my field. Well, now I can also use it to fill up my van, get on a highway, and take my vegetables to market. Now, states also tax fuel, and a handful have also recently said that drivers can use red-dyed diesel on their highways. So, best case scenario, without those state taxes and federal penalties, you get a total savings of about 60 cents a gallon. But for context, a gallon of regular diesel is now about $2.60 higher than it was a year ago. And that is largely because of the wars in Iran and Ukraine. They've really affected the global fuel supply.
9: And by bringing red-dyed diesel on the market, is the idea that this will overall bring more diesel out to the public?
10: Yeah, technically, this will increase the total amount of diesel that people could use. But Jaime Brito, the executive director of oil markets at Dow Jones Energy, he points out that this doesn't mean most people can easily access it.
12: When was the last time that you went to a pumping station and you saw that one of the stations gave you the possibility to feed red diesel into your truck.
10: Yeah, you can't buy this at most gas stations. You have to go to a special wholesaler, like where farmers go, or maybe some gas stations in rural areas have it. In an email to NPR responding to these critiques, White House spokesperson Taylor Rogers wrote that the president wants to see prices fall and is taking, quote, historic measures to alleviate oil supply disruptions.
0: Besides this attempt at bringing fuel prices down, diesel prices, is there anything else the Trump administration could do to lower the price of diesel?
10: I mean, analysts tell me there's no silver bullet here. You may have heard the phrase diesel export ban floating around. The idea here was that surely if the U.S. stops sending the diesel that we refine here to other countries, then we would have more and then our prices for diesel would go down. But bottom line, refiners push back on this. It would be bad business for them. President Trump said late Friday he was not seriously considering the ban. Experts told me, you know, the only real fix here is addressing the big picture problems, the wars in Ukraine and Iran. And until there is more oil flowing freely around the world again, it's hard to see the price of diesel getting much lower.
0: That's NPR's Willa Rubin. Thank you.
10: Thank you.
8: Meanwhile, today, the Walt Disney Company accused the Trump administration of violating its free speech rights. That was in a federal court hearing today. And at stake are the broadcast licenses that Disney holds for the local ABC stations that it owns across the country. Now, Disney sued after the Federal Communications Commission launched an early review of all of those licenses at once. NPR's David Folkenflik was at the hearing and joins us now with more. Hi, David.
6: Hey, Elsa.
8: Okay, so explain, what is at the heart of Disney's argument here?
13: So Disney's legal team argued today that the company and its network are being punished for content that President Trump doesn't like. President Trump goes and attacks ABC, and then the Federal Communications Commission chairman, Brendan Carr, goes after them too. In this case, he's actually taken the act, or at least the media bureau of the FCC has, to review all of these licenses early, that is, in some cases, years ahead of time, and all at once. It's an essentially unprecedented act. And Disney's saying, look, if we lose those licenses, yes, that'll hurt us in the bottom line. That'll really be a blow. But just the very fact of the review itself is harming. So ABC is saying it's already altering some editorial decisions because of fear of retribution. Now, I want to give you one example. Back in July, President Trump gave an address from the White House, and he was steamed that ABC and NBC had made clear they weren't going to be carrying it. In that speech, he was repeating these disproven claims about fraud in the 2020 presidential election, and he accused ABC of fraud, too, for failing to carry that speech. Here's what he had to say back then.
14: Fraud like this should mean a revocation of their licenses. They use our public multi-billion dollar in value airways for absolutely no money. They pay nothing.
13: Now, here's the thing. ABC did carry the speech live, but on its streaming service, ABC News Live, which is where we got that clip from, its chief attorney said, look, this wasn't because the network thought it was newsworthy. This is what the network thought it had to do in fear of retribution, knowing that this process is hanging out there about what's going to happen to its licenses. She compared it to a guillotine hanging over somebody's neck, not knowing if it's going to come down.
8: Well, as this was going down, how did the government respond?
13: Well, here's the dog that didn't bark in the night, right? So the lead assistant U.S. attorney arguing the case from the Justice Department on behalf of the Federal Communications Commission didn't really address Disney's claims of the First Amendment. He primarily said this had to be decided on whether the court could look at it. He said this really needs to go through a longer bureaucratic process. The court doesn't have what's called jurisdiction here. Elsa, you're a former lawyer. You know, it's like, can she review it, right? The judge. And he also said that this was being instigated, this early, seemingly unprecedented review, because the agency was frustrated that Disney was providing insufficient response to its already ongoing investigation of Disney's DEI policies, that is diversity, equity, and inclusion, and that it was a tool in their toolbox to be able to get more information about that.
8: Well, did the judge today give any indication of where this is headed, you think?
13: Well, so go back to that question of the tool in the toolbox argument. She seemed very frustrated on the inability of the Justice Department legal team arguing the case in court today to answer a key question, which is, of all the things that you have available to you, why was this necessary? This is a potentially very draconian act to strip these licenses. Why did you need to do that? Ultimately, the government has been given more time to say what the other choices were, but they conceded even in court as they look for answers, say, look, we probably could have issued subpoenas or done fines or other things. So she seems skeptical of that. Disney is asking for the judge either to temporarily prevent the agency from moving forward or a preliminary injunction, which we basically say, we don't even have to go to a trial. We know this was unconstitutional. Yeah. The two questions on my mind are this. First is, will the judge accept Disney's argument about jurisdiction that she has the right to weigh in here because of the First Amendment stakes of what's being addressed here. And then even if she does, what actions she's willing to take.
8: We shall wait and see. That is NPR's David Folkenflik. Thank you, David.
13: You bet.

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1: My name is Emmeline Ostlund. I'm from Bighorn, Wyoming. 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It's really critical for citizens to have access to information about events that affect us and affect our world. 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So those services are indispensable.
2: 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I'm Melody Edwards, and we're asking you to take a moment to reflect on how often you turn to Wyoming Public Radio, whether it's during your morning commute, preparing dinner, or as you wind down for the evening. 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We have about still $2,000 left to go and only about 15 minutes to do that. We do want to try to make sure we meet this goal, Jordan, and hopefully people will start taking some time out of their day to do that.
3: Yeah, you know, again, we're looking at $2,000 still this hour. We're trying to turn, whether it's $10 or $100, we're trying to convert that directly into journalism, into music, into engineering. You know, somebody has to go out there, climb those towers, make sure they're working well and everything. There's a lot of infrastructure behind it. And so every dollar that's donated helps keep us on the air and helps keep us reporting news in a time when it just feels like there is a lot of news to be covered.
2: Yes, absolutely. And we just heard some efforts to bring diesel prices down. And I know you've been reporting on that and about truckers, Wyoming truckers and ranchers, and how those high prices are really affecting them. So that's the kind of reporting that people are supporting when they give us a call.
3: Yeah, we got a story onto NPR that covered both small business owners, truckers in Wyoming who say that diesel prices are high, and ranchers who said that it's tough for them right now. We know diesel is the lifeblood of the United States, but Wyoming, it's also the agriculture community. And so it's important to be aware of issues like this. And again, when you donate, you turn that money kind of directly into that coverage. So if you do want to help us stay on the air, still do stories like that, please give us a call at 800-729-5897.
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2: Well, we made a little bit of headway here. 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And, we still have 15 minutes to go. 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
5: 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I'm Elsa Chang.
6: And I'm Sasha Pfeiffer. When the U.S. withdrew from Afghanistan in 2021, Western capitals hoped isolation would force the Taliban to moderate. But 5 years after that American withdrawal, the Taliban remains firmly in power, and they aren't backing down on their hardline policies on issues like girls' education. So at what point does diplomatic isolation become diplomatic denial? And is it time for the world to recognize the Taliban? NPR's Dee Parvaz was recently in Afghanistan, and she is with me now in the studio. Hi, Dee.
7: Hey, Sasha.
8: So the Taliban reinstated the Islamic Emirate and is in full control of the country. What is the current relationship between the Taliban and the United States?
7: Well, the U.S. set conditions 5 years ago tied to things like security and women's rights before resuming some diplomatic relations, but so far, no dice. In August, Aisha Wahab, an Afghan-American congresswoman in California, said that the U.S. should pursue diplomacy with Afghanistan, even with the Taliban in charge, and she laid this out as a path to influencing the Taliban to change some of their restrictive policies. The State Department didn't respond to my questions on U.S.-Taliban relations, but I spoke to Ronald Newman, U.S. ambassador to Afghanistan during the George W. Bush administration, and he says despite the counterargument, the U.S. needs to talk to the Taliban about things like counterterrorism.
9: So in the end, you do a diplomatic tap dance. You say, I'm not recognizing you, but I talk to you.
8: Are there any countries that formally recognize the Taliban?
7: Just Russia. But there are over a dozen diplomatic missions open in Afghanistan, including China, India, and Saudi Arabia. Also, some European countries deporting Afghans have had to enter into some dialogue with the Taliban.
8: And within Afghanistan, how is that viewed?
7: Well, the Taliban publicizes every bit of progress. Meetings with foreign dignitaries are detailed annually on what they call their activities and achievements booklets, and those are available to the media. But how it's going depends on who you ask. Hidayatullah Zahib is an author, researcher, and he focuses on geopolitical and sociological issues. And he says the main obstacle for the Taliban in terms of diplomacy is their entire ideology.
10: But he
7: adds it's unlikely that they will abandon that ideology. Some, like Abdullah Bahir, believe that the Taliban could progress in their diplomatic efforts despite the challenges within the country. Bahir lectures on civil society and democracy at the American University in Afghanistan, and he says the issue in part is that the Taliban can't get traction with the Trump administration.
11: Yet, I think diplomatically, the Taliban have been doing well. Their main Achilles heel and their main point of failure has been their internal policies, especially their social policies.
7: And those policies are slow to change, he says, due to the Taliban's centralized power structure. But he says he's confident that change will come. Now, NPR reached out to the Afghan Ministry of Foreign Affairs, but we didn't hear back.
8: There are 40 million people in Afghanistan. How do the Taliban's relations with the outside world affect all those people?
7: Profoundly, Sasha. UN figures put 90% of Afghans at near or below the poverty line. International aid was a lifeline for their economy. So the bottom has dropped out for millions of Afghans. They're experiencing shortages in food, medicine, housing, even electricity. Hidayatullah Zahib told me that it's not just a matter of resuming aid. Progress made in the 20 years that the U.S. was present in Afghanistan is unsustainable, he said, because it was rushed and the infrastructure wasn't built to make it last. And without that and a steady cash flow, he says that in the short run, he doesn't see the Taliban being able to meet people's needs.
8: That is NPR's Deep Parvaz. Thank you for that.
7: Thanks.
12: Huntington Beach here in Southern California is often

0: tropical regions, places like Mexico, Nicaragua, Costa Rica. And we wanted to know what led these turtles to California shores. So marine ecologist Jeff Siminoff joins us now. He leads the Marine Turtle Ecology and Assessment Program at NOAA's Southwest Fisheries Science Center. Welcome.
1: Thanks so much, Elsa.
0: So what was it like to get the call at first that there were not one but two natural sea turtle nests in California?
1: Well, I'll have to say that I've been studying sea turtles in California for about 25 years. And when I got that call on the 16th of September, I about fell out of my chair, to be honest.
0: That's so cool. So what did you decide to do with these particular nests?
1: The original plan was to keep these nests in their original spot where they were deposited. But in the last couple of weeks, there was that Hurricane Polo that came in. And our counterparts at the U.S. Fish and Wildlife Service made a decision to move those eggs to save them because it was in a spot where surely they would have been inundated or flooded. And they're transported to a spot where they're now being incubated offsite.
0: Right, at the Aquarium of the Pacific in Long Beach.
1: That's correct, exactly.
0: What does caring for these eggs look like? Because in the wild, these eggs are buried and they're mostly left to their own devices. Am I correct?
1: That's correct. There's no parental care with sea turtles.
0: Dang.
1: Once a mom comes up to the beach and lays her eggs, she leaves. She doesn't come back to feed them or care for them at all. And much like
0: your own kid.
1: Yeah, exactly. You're on your own. Much like in a natural conditions at the Aquarium of the Pacific, those eggs are now in what we call incubation boxes and just being left alone in a climate-controlled setting until they develop and hatch.
0: So what do you think led to these particular Olive Ridley turtles to venture up the coast of California?
1: Well, as you rightly say, also, they are a tropical species. They typically don't nest in California. We're sort of a temperate climate up here. Mm-hmm. But we're also experiencing sustained warm water temperatures for some time now. And what that has probably done is created sort of a warm water bridge.
0: Whoa.
1: That sort of creates this opening for turtles that might be in the high seas or in tropical areas to come into these temperate habitats to nest.
0: So they're not like lost.
1: In fact, they may be lost. We're not quite sure.
0: Huh.
1: Typically, sea turtles go back to nest from the very same beaches from which they hatched some 18 to 20 years prior. And so in this case, probably these females had not nested in California before, but it's a species that is incredibly flexible. And with these warm water conditions, it's very possible that they just took advantage of these warm conditions and came to the coast of California to deposit their eggs.
0: Do you think because these particular turtles, their eggs were laid in Huntington Beach, does that mean that if any of these babies that end up hatching survive into adulthood, could they come back to nest at Huntington Beach in the future? What do you think?
1: Everything we know about sea turtles would say yes. They have what's called natal imprinting, which means that once they become adults, they're going to go back to the same beach where they hatched from. And in this case, their home is Southern California.
0: I love that. A new tradition perhaps has started then.
1: We'll see.
0: We'll see. Jeff Siminoff, he's a marine ecologist and leader of the Marine Turtle Ecology and Assessment Program at NOAA's Southwest Fisheries Science Center. Thank you so much for joining us today.
1: Elsa, it's been a great pleasure. Thanks so much.

0: I'm Scott Hinkle, and I live in Laramie, Wyoming. I dream of great conversations filled with ideas and learning about the difficult issues we face. There's no better source for those conversations than Wyoming Public Media.
1: Hey, thanks for joining us for All Things Considered right here on listener-supported Wyoming Public Radio. I'm Melody Edwards, and we are in the midst of our fall fun drive, and we are trying to meet a goal. We have still $1,300 still to go on this hourly goal, unfortunately, and only a few minutes to do it. So we're going to definitely need to ramp up the urgency here and make sure that everybody is, you know, stepping in and doing what we need to do to make sure we meet these goals. So take the time right now, whatever it is you're doing, just pull over the car or, you know, step off into a quiet space and, you know, pick up that laptop and make sure that you make your pledge right now before you forget. The number to call, 1-800-729-5897.
2: Yeah, that $1,300 we're looking for there. Again, we're trying to turn that into journalism, into news itself. And, well, you know, somebody right now believes in the vision there because now it's down to $1,200.
1: Nice.
2: So, like you had mentioned before, it is possible. Like, we've seen that number disappear before in just the last couple of minutes. But, hey, if you're feeling it, $5, $10, $100, whatever you want to give, now's the time to

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3: Yeah, thank you to Juan Layden for those thoughts. And it's just goes to show you that, you know, there's 6 degrees, they say, 6 degrees of separation between us and everybody in the world. And everybody is connected. The news is personal. And that's why we need to make sure that we bring you fact-checked, accurate news that is objective, and that's what something that we are able to do. And National Public Radio gets to do something that a lot of other news organizations don't, which is provide that local news. So that Jordan is going out to the truck stops and talking to truckers about how these diesel prices are affecting them. That's where your money is going. So please take the time and make sure that we can do that. Keep doing what we do best, which is bring you the news from right here in Wyoming. The number to call, 1-800-729-5897.
0: And as important as the news part is, and thank you for the shout out there and the work that we're all trying to do, but as important as the news is, there's also the engineering side as well. Like I had mentioned before, it costs money to go out there to climb up some of these hills and make sure some of these systems and towers are working. You know, it's not just music and news. It is a whole team behind the scenes, and every dollar you send, it evenly goes throughout the entire station and helps us keep the news on the air and the music as well. 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Call 1-800-729-5897.
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5: Live from NPR News in Washington, I'm Ryland Barton. There are just 4 weeks to go until Election Day. More than 1 million people have already cast their ballots, and more than $1 billion in political ads are planned across key House and Senate contests. NPR's Stephen Fowler has this look at the political landscape.
6: The map of races both parties view as competitive is expansive and runs deep into states where President Trump comfortably won in 2024. And the House party committees have ID'd close to 100 seats they feel are in play, with millions in spending lined up to try and shape the outcome. And in the Senate, Republicans have pulled back money from Georgia and North Carolina, where Democrats are polling better, instead sending resources to places like Kansas and South Carolina, where Trump's unpopularity makes the midterm more competitive than one might expect. Stephen Fowler, NPR News.
5: The Trump administration is urging Russia to be more transparent about the death of a lab worker in Siberia last week in a suspected case of pneumonic plague. NPR's Michelle Kellerman reports that the State Department says it's been in touch with Russia's foreign ministry since last Friday when the news first emerged.
7: Secretary of State Marco Rubio sounded frustrated with the lack of information, but he wouldn't speculate when asked whether this could have been a leak of a strain of the plague that was altered by Russia.
8: I think it's incumbent upon Russia to obviously share more information with the world. That's what they should do. That's what we hope they will do. And the more we can learn about what happened, then the better all of us can be in a position of responding.
7: So far, it is State Department health experts who have been reaching out to Russia for information, though arms control experts have expressed concern that Russia maintains an offensive biological warfare program. Michelle Kellerman, NPR News, the State Department.
5: Hollywood has a new powerhouse. Paramount's parent company, Skydance, has formally acquired Warner Brothers Discovery. NPR's Mondolito Barco reports on what this means for major assets in entertainment, news, and the people they employ.
9: David Ellison is growing his media empire with what will now be known collectively as Skydance, which he secured for more than $111 billion. The company merges two legendary movie studios, Paramount Pictures and Warner Brothers Pictures. Skydance also combines their streaming services, cable channels, and news outlets CNN and CBS News. The mega deal faced protests from actors, writers, and others worried about the concentration of power and political interference, but it ultimately passed legal and regulatory challenges in the U.S. and abroad. Ellison is starting out with a huge debt, and those who fought to block the merger worry there will be job cuts. Mandalit Del Barco, NPR News, Los Angeles.
5: The S&P 500 climbed more than 0.5% today, topping its record set in August. This is NPR News.
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11: This is Gary Norwood from Cheyenne, Wyoming, and I want to wish Wyoming Public Radio a happy and wonderful 60th anniversary. I thank the good Lord above and whoever is responsible down here for keeping this station up and going all this time. And doff my hat to all those little engineers on top of those mountaintops, keeping those waves a-going for us. Thank you all, and here's to another 60.
3: Thanks so much to Gary Norwood for that happy birthday sentiment. And yes, it's been 60 years that we've been on in the airwaves and keeping Wyoming informed. And we'd love to be able to do another 60 years, and we can with your help. We are didn't quite meet our goal, Jordan, last time. We hear that that wasn't quite, came up a little short. It was a little slow last hour. But we have some incentive for this hour, something really special. We have a dollar-for-dollar challenge from Leadership Circle member Audra Krause, and we are going to see if we can try to get 15 pledges during this hour. If we get those 15 pledges, then those 15 people get to double their money. So this is a real opportunity here. $2,000 is what we're going to try and meet the goal. So that means that we're going to make $4,000 for the station if we meet this goal. We can only do that with your help. So how we're going to do it is you're going to give us a call, 1-800-729-5897, or you can also donate online at wyomingpublicmedia.org.
0: Yeah, that dollar for dollar challenge, a great opportunity. If you didn't call before because you were on your way home from work, or you maybe just missed it or something there, but you want to donate, good news. Now is a great time to do it with that dollar for dollar challenge, as Melody just mentioned. And again, when you call, always want to emphasize this, go ahead, leave your name. If you want, you can always just say you're a donor from this place, but you can also leave a little message as well. And we like to kind of give a shout out to some of these people, like a donor in Centennial, Phyllis from Rock Springs, Mary from Cheyenne, Paula from Cody. Paula says, very happy to continue my support of WPR. Thank you for all you do. You keep us informed. If you want to give us a little message or meet that dollar for dollar challenge, give us a call, 800-729-5897.
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3: And we have some really amazing pledge gifts this time, and we would love to send you one, including this limited print. We have, for a $25 pledge, you can get a print. This is from the local artist Sarah Conrad, created a beautiful lino cut print, her version of the iconic Sonic Bison, and it's about, there's only eight of them, so please give us a call if you would like to put your name on one of those, 1-800-729-5897.
13: 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I'm Sasha Pfeiffer in Washington.
14: And I'm Elsa Chang in Culver City, California. Several hundred thousand high school students in France went from blocking entrances to their schools across the country to marching together today as they demand better learning conditions. Protests are in their second week now. The students are demonstrating against decrepit facilities and a lack of teachers. But some protests turned violent last week, and the movement shows no signs of abating. NPR's Eleanor Beardsley reports.
15: Paris's Place de la République was packed on bright October sun as tens of thousands of people prepared to march together. They were mostly teenage students, but also teachers, parents, and labor union members. The students were ebullient. They sang the Marseillaise and chanted against fascism and about being young and revolutionary. 17-year-old Thais El-Iweli Henault is with a group of three high schools and teachers.
16: We are protesting for better conditions of work. We are too much students in one classroom. We cannot study in these conditions. We want to be here because it's been 10 years, well, more than 10 years, and the government does not listen to us.
15: She says her Paris school is not so bad, but this movement is also about solidarity with students in poor neighborhoods and rural areas whose facilities are much worse.
17: Et de très grandes inégalités.
15: There are big inequalities in French schools, says mother of a student and teacher, Carole Servan. It's important to defend the idea of equal chances in school, she says. Some protests turned violent last week. Scenes of hooded youths being chased by police amidst clouds of tear gas and burning vehicles, trash cans, and schools filled the nightly news. Talk shows have been full of politicians arguing over whether the so-called casseurs, hoodlum youths, or violent police are more to blame for the disorder. A 15-year-old lost his hand Monday when a police grenade blew up. 72-year-old Christine Struck said she had to be out here today.
18: Because, unfortunately, our police and our government are extremely violent. They have no way to contain the demands of the youth, the young people, and they answer with violence.
15: The far right says the police are only trying to keep order around schools in unruly areas. The prime minister has accused the far left France Unbowed party of encouraging the protesters. The far left party does see the students' cause as a boost to its campaign 6 months ahead of France's presidential election. Far left leader Jean-Luc Mélenchon condemned police actions and called on union members to march with the students to keep them safe from police.
19: Notre pays.
15: Our country is seeing the most powerful youth student movement since May 1968, he said. So I call on you to go out and join the protesters. In May 1968, workers joined students in a massive movement that brought down the government of President Charles de Gaulle. Today, these students seem to feel their power. The French government is under huge economic pressure and facing massive debt with little wiggle room. It had actually planned to cut teaching posts in the 2027 budget. In response to the protests, the government has created an online platform for students to post their complaints, and the prime minister called for schools to close Friday so that each establishment can, quote, give some time to internal democracy and reflection. Eleanor Beardsley, NPR News, Paris.
13: President Trump recently underscored his desire to have his name appear on the facade of the Kennedy Center by issuing a threat.
19: Because frankly, if we don't do that, it's going to close. It'll end up being ripped down. It's in very, very bad shape.
13: Trump or his supporters have called for the president's name to adorn everything from naval battleships to airports. It's pretty rare for sitting presidents to stamp their identities on infrastructure and currency and other public assets. Although, as NPR's Chloe Veltman reports, history shows there are a few exceptions.
20: Discussions about whether U.S. presidents' names and faces should appear on public assets or not go all the way back to the first presidential administration.
21: They were trying to figure out what was the right balance between sort of the prestige required to give this new office respect, but also recognizing that they were not trying to recreate a monarchy.
20: Lindsay Chavinsky is the executive director of the George Washington Presidential Library. She says the issue first came up at the federal level during Washington's presidency in 1792. Congress was figuring out what to put on the inaugural American coins, given the habit in Great Britain and other nations of plastering the reigning monarch all over theirs.
21: The House of Representatives said that the president should not be on currency because of this monarchical tie.
20: Chavinsky says Washington shared their concerns and mostly shied away from ostentatious self-celebration.
21: He didn't want a lot of fuss.
20: But sometimes, she says, Washington didn't seem to mind it.
21: They did name the federal city Washington to honor him while he was still in office.
20: Most administrations have generally kept the names and faces of sitting presidents off public assets since then, viewing it as unseemly. Chavinsky says on the few occasions when a president's name has appeared, it tends not to be the man in office pushing for it himself.
21: Usually it is political supporters.
20: And the naming process can be fraught.
21: The Hoover Dam is a great example.
22: One of America's seven modern civil engineering wonders.
20: It had been known in the early stages of its development as the Boulder Dam. Herbert Hoover biographer Ken White says Hoover's Secretary of the Interior, Ray Lyman Wilbur, suggested rechristening the project in 1930 as the Hoover Dam because of the lead role Hoover had played in its planning.
23: It was generally agreed that it was deserved.
20: Apparently, the president thought so too.
23: Hoover, I think, was pleased about it. He did not talk a lot about it at the time. He didn't want to be seen to be doing self-aggrandizing things.
20: But the Franklin D. Roosevelt administration was having none of it. After Roosevelt took office in 1933, his Secretary of the Interior, Harold Ickes, called for the dam to revert to its original moniker. David Woolner is a senior fellow at the Roosevelt Institute.
24: Ickes based this argument on the fact that the original legislation that authorized Congress to fund the project was called the Boulder Canyon Project Act. And he did not like the politics of Herbert Hoover.
20: Woolner says Roosevelt did not object to the change, keeping his political rival's name out of his 1935 dedication speech for the dam.
25: Those of you who are not here today but can hear my voice, I tell you, come to Boulder Dam and see it with your own eyes.
20: The naming coup was short-lived. In 1947, Congress unanimously to change the name back to Hoover after the former president gained praise for his humanitarian work during and after the Second World War. As for Roosevelt,
24: I don't think he was particularly anxious to have things named after him.
20: However, Woolner says that didn't stop Roosevelt from lending his name to one major project during his presidency.
24: The only really significant institution named for Roosevelt is the FDR Presidential Library, which of course he initiated.
20: In keeping with this tradition, President Trump told reporters at a press briefing earlier this year he is planning to build himself a presidential library in Miami. Except it probably won't be a library, and presidential libraries are, technically speaking, public-private assets.
26: But it's most likely going to be a hotel with a beautiful building underneath and a 747 Air Force One in the lobby.
20: One thing that seems certain, judging by a video rendering on the president's social media channel promoting the project, Trump's name will be prominently displayed on its facade. Chloe Veltman, NPR News.
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3: 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I'm Melody Edwards, along with Jordan Uplinger, and we're asking you to join in supporting Wyoming Public Radio, NPR, and BBC News, and all things considered. We have a generous dollar-for-dollar challenge during this hour from Leadership Circle member Audra Krause, and so we're trying to reach 15 pledges during this hour. We still have 13 left to go, but we can do it with your help. Again, that number, 1-800-729-5897.
0: Yeah, and when you call, as always, feel free to, you can just say you're a donor from this town. 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
3: We would love to have you call and help us meet our hourly goal. We've got 12 more pledges that we need to get during this hour so that we can double your money. Thanks to Leadership Circle member Audra Krause, who has created this generous dollar-for-dollar challenge. So please let us make sure that we meet this goal. The number to call, 1-800-729-5897. And, you know, we did have quite the crazy year this last year when we thought that we might be losing our state funding, and we did lose our federal funding. A lot of people were able to help make sure that we did not have to go off the airwaves. And so thanks to those folks, we have a t-shirt that says, I helped save Wyoming Public Radio. If you are one of the people who stepped up and made sure that we were able to do that, we'd love to give this t-shirt to you. $180 pledge level, that's just $15 a month. And you can make this t-shirt yours. It's a tie-dye, dark blue, beautiful t-shirt, very cool, and all your friends will be very impressed. 1-800-729-5897.
14: 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I'm Elsa Chang.
7: And I'm Juana Summers. Can April Ryan predict the future? She proudly claims the title of longest-serving Black White House correspondent, and I have to say, her new book, it feels a little uncanny. She wrote about press freedom, the future of the Smithsonian, struggles her kids have faced in majority white spaces, all topics that have gone viral in recent weeks. And April Ryan knows a bit about going viral herself.
8: Okay, but you know what? You're asking me a question, and I'm going to answer it, which is the president, I'm sorry, please stop shaking your head again.
7: That was former White House spokesperson Sean Spicer talking over Ryan back in 2017. She'd been asking about the perception of President Trump's ties to Russia. When Ryan stopped by NPR last week, we recalled what happened next.
9: You tweeted one word, just one word in response, and it quickly went viral. Remind me what that was.
28: Lot.
9: spelled L-A-W-D, to be clear. She can laugh about it now, but as April Ryan writes in her new memoir, the work, at times, has been painful. The book is called Notes on a Blacklash, When a Black Woman Goes Viral. We talked about how it's felt to cover the White House, both then and now. As we're having this conversation, we're experiencing the latest chapter in President Trump's attempt to control who was able to cover him from the White House. What do you make of the administration's latest attempt to ban specific reporters from the White House? And I'm talking about those reporters from MS Now, Politico, and CNN.
10: It's the people's house, number one. Mm-hmm. He has no right. The founding fathers put in place the First Amendment, not the second, third, or fourth, the First Amendment, freedom of the press. He's shutting us down, or trying to, thank God for the courts. He's shutting us down in attempts to shut us down so we will not report what we see. He does not want us to tell the stories that we see, and it's for the American public.
9: It strikes me that in this moment, we're seeing something we haven't seen before, and that's a lot of public solidarity between members of the White House press corps who are saying, this is
10: now
9: not normal.
10: There is.
9: But why do you think it's taken so long?
10: Exactly. If they would have dealt with this situation the first term, we would not be in this moment.
9: How should it have been dealt with then, so that we aren't in this situation now?
10: Okay, let me be clear. The American public was saying, wow, this is different. Some were entertained by it, mm-hmm. but others were like, this is not right. Mm-hmm. If the news organizations, especially the White House Correspondents Association, that's an advocacy group for the White House Press Corps, if they would have stepped in, we would not be here today. And so here's one of the reasons why everyone galvanized, because it's getting worse. Mm-hmm. And particularly Fox News, because what if a Democratic president is in place, is elected? Mm-hmm. He could possibly do the same thing if he's not checked. So Fox knew that if indeed something changed down the road, we have to stand up.
9: I think that for you and for other Black journalists who have covered the White House, Congress, campaigns, you talked about the mental gymnastics that you go through day to day, that we go through day to day. This was very familiar to me, where we have these mental calculations, right? Do we sound too sharp? Do we sound too soft? Do we sound too emotional? Are we going to upset someone? That is not necessarily a calculation that our white colleagues share. Mm. Talk more about that experience.
10: So if our white colleagues were to ask, let's just a hypothetical about Nolan Wells, it would be a different story. Mm-hmm. But if I asked, I'm an activist journalist.
9: Yeah.
10: We have to know everything that's going on in the wider, broader scope of things. Mm-hmm. But when it comes down to dealing with issues of community that still has the highest numbers of negatives in every category, it's under a microscope. We belong in that room. Mm-hmm. We are part of that room. We are part of America.
9: Mm. Over the past year, many media outlets, including us at NPR, have noted the headlines generated as the president has repeatedly attacked women who are part of the White House press corps. But this isn't new. This also happened multiple times during his first term, including to you in this moment from 2018.
11: The same thing with April Ryan. I watch her get up. I mean, you talk about somebody that's a loser. I don't know what the hell she's doing.
9: At the time, The Washington Post noted that this was the third time that week that he had specifically demeaned and insulted Black women journalists. It's still happening. Why do you think that is?
10: It wasn't checked. It was entertainment. It was news. Look at what's happening now. Mm. He's gone after Akilah Gardner. He's gone after Rachel Scott of ABC as well. And telling her that, you know, oh, you might be used to trash, when he was talking about the reflecting pool. That's still a mess. Putting money into the reflecting pool when people are having a hard time with gas prices. And then let's not just talk about these Black women. Let's talk about what he's doing to Caitlin Collins. Mm-hmm. These women are impacted. It does make a difference. It hurts. You don't want to be known for this friction with the president. Yeah. You want to be known for the work that you
9: That's
10: do
9: right.
10: and the stories that bring forth answers that solve problems or help inform the American people. This is not entertainment.
9: I don't have to tell you this, April, but as journalists, we're all still human beings. We have our feelings. We have our opinions. Those do not go away. Yet at the same time, there's an expectation and a responsibility to the truth, which you note in your book, There's also an expectation of some level of impartiality. How do you balance that given everything that we've been talking about and the current landscape that exists in this country?
10: It's a balance that I think I may have fallen on, because at this point, First Amendment talks about the free press. We are part of the checks and balances situation that's built into this country. I am pointing out now, and some people could say that I'm wrong, but 750,000 people were purged from the Affordable Care Act. Mm-hmm. But yet we're paying to put gold on a horse. I am talking about the fact that Haitians and Syrians lost their TPS, having the ankle monitors put on their ankles, sent back to the countries that have travel advisories in the State Department we're not supposed to travel to. I'm jaded to a certain extent, but maybe I am not as understanding as I was when I first hit the White House 29 years ago.
9: 29 years.
10: I see what's happening in this nation. And like Ida B. Wells said, for you and I, put a bright light on what's happening.
9: April, one thing that I was really struck by in your book is that you were so candid and you were so vulnerable. You talk about putting on a brave face while managing harm in private. You talk about, in great detail, stress-induced hair loss.
10: Yeah.
9: Many people would not open up about those things. What was your hope in sharing these deeply personal parts of your life with all of us?
10: I've been diagnosed as having acute and chronic post-traumatic stress disorder. So, you know, every time my hair saw Trump, it left.
9: Oh my gosh.
10: I mean, you have to make a joke about it now. But a president of the United States calls you a loser in front of the world.
9: Yeah.
10: You have to still hold your head up high, go home, and let your children know the world is okay, because if a mother is off, the whole house is off. So I had to internalize a lot of stuff and then get the death threats. Had to move my home. That I'm thankful that's all I lost. If I had to lose a couple of strands, that's fine. I'm here to tell the story.
9: I've been speaking with April Ryan. She is the longest-serving Black White House correspondent, and her latest book, Notes on a Black Lash, is out now. April, it's been such a treat.
10: It has been a pleasure to be with you. You've given me chills. It's an honor to be here with you.
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12: For Wyoming Public Radio News, I'm Melody Edwards. Major League Baseball says it's no longer looking to build a field in Grand Teton National Park. As KHOL Jackson's Sophia Boyd Flegel reports, the announcement comes after sweeping local opposition to the idea.
13: The broad community pushback followed an exclusive story from the Washington Post that outlined how MLB approached the Trump administration about hosting a game inside a national park. Here's Jake Spring, the Post climate and environment policy reporter, before the MLB backed down from Grand Teton.
16: My colleague Stephanie Epstein talked to an expert, you know, a baseball expert, what would be involved, you know, probably spending at least $50 million. It would be a tremendous undertaking. I mean, the feasibility is really an open question, I would say. But I don't think we could say it's entirely impossible.
13: The announcement does not rule out a potential game in other parks. The Interior Department official who toured possible field sites in Grand Teton told KHOL he also looked at other parks, but declined to comment on if those were also for baseball games.
12: That was Sophia Boyd Flegel from KHOL in Jackson. The founder of popular food and lifestyle blog The Fancy Navajo is launching a children's cookbook filled with traditional recipes. For the Mountain West News Bureau, Gabriel Pietrazio has more.
17: It's important to learn all that we can from the elders in our family to keep our traditions alive. Shema likes to write down Shemasana's recipes so they can be passed on to our young family members.
18: Alana Yazzie recites a few lines from her new book, The Blue Corn Kitchen.
17: When you're writing a children's cookbook like this, there's not as much text. And so I think that was the hardest part, like condensing it so much into a short story, but still having my main points come across.
18: Like the magic of cooking with family, a timeless message Yazzie tried to convey through words and pictures, even by sketching the characters to resemble her own mother and daughter.
17: There's these little like corn wafts of sparkly, glittery cornmeal going throughout the book. And it's just so beautiful. Like you want to eat it, you want to make it.
18: For the Mountain West News Bureau, I'm Gabriel Pietrazio.
3: In weather, a clear, calm night statewide, a warm night for early October, only dipping down into the mid-40s to low 50s most places. A little cooler, though, in the western mountains, into the upper 30s and low 40s around Jackson and Pinedale. Then on Wednesday, an unusually warm autumn day with highs at or above 80 across the east and central regions. 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
20: Hello. How are you?
21: Hey. Have you been Wyoming Public Radio. Haven't heard from you in a while. Doesn't all that time we've spent together mean anything to you? Morning edition? Morning music? Open spaces? Wait, don't tell me. Let me know if you still love me as much as I love you. You have my number, 800-729-5897. Talk to you later. Bye.

0: Yeah, we did kind of feel like jilted lovers last on that last hour of our fun drive when we didn't meet our goal. And we're hoping that we don't feel like jilted lovers during this hour. We have about 10 pledges that we need to still get during this hour. And we have an amazing dollar for dollar challenge from Leadership Circle member Audra Krause. So please make sure that we meet this goal, and so that we don't feel brokenhearted at the end of this hour. Again, the number to call, 1-800-729-5897.
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4: 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I'm Sasha Pfeiffer in Washington.
5: And I'm Elsa Chang in Culver City, California. There's an airbase in the UK that's been in the news a bit. Today, British police say they have made a 7th arrest in a murky plot that targeted this base, which is known as RAF Fairford. Initially, a tip from a local resident led to the arrest of 5 British nationals in vans outside the base. Later, 2 Iranian British nationals were arrested. And today, NPR confirmed that credible threats of Iranian-inspired attacks led the U.S. to move all of its bombers from this base on Sunday. For more, we're joined now by NPR Pentagon correspondent Tom Bowman. Hi, Tom.
6: Hey, Elsa.
5: Okay, so let's start with the removal of these U.S. bombers. What happened?
6: Well, right. So after these arrests, a U.S. official said there was additional intelligence information about a credible threat by Iran against the base, which hosted a dozen B-1 bombers, which, of course, had been taking part in airstrikes on Iran. The threat was from drones, so the aircraft have returned to bases in the U.S. And, of course, already Iran has hit U.S. bases all around the Middle East with drones and missiles damaging and destroying dozens of aircraft. You're looking at billions of dollars in damages.
5: Right. Okay, so that news is coming after we first heard about suspicious activity near the base a few weeks ago. Is that correct?
6: That's right. This came as a tip, as we said, from a local resident who saw 2 vans heading toward RAF Fairford. It all seemed really suspicious, so police arrested 5 men in these vans, all British nationals in their 20s, found no explosives but some cans of gasoline. They were released on bail, and later a couple of others were arrested. The head of British counterterrorism policing, Lawrence Taylor said investigators are considering every possible angle, including that the men could be what he called proxies, working, quote, knowingly or unknowingly on behalf of a foreign state. And I'm told this is the Iranians, this is kind of how they operate, not sending in its own personnel, but recruit locally.
5: Interesting. Okay, so what do you think this tells us about the security for these kinds of bases?
6: No, it's a serious problem. As we've already seen at U.S. bases around the Middle East, these planes are not in hardened shelters, but out in the open. You know, Elsa, I had coffee with a NATO military officer who was talking about this very topic just this week. And he said you could take a cheap drone, put a grenade on it, and do at least some damage to a B-1 bomber, a $317 million aircraft. And I remember also, you know, being at Kandahar Air Base in Afghanistan years ago, there were all sorts of Predator drones, F-16 warplanes. They did not have concrete shelters to protect the aircraft. That's because the Taliban, of course, did not have sophisticated drones and missiles. They just had blast walls to protect against mortars. Now, it's a different world, of course, with drones, and the U.S. will have to decide the way ahead with these bases in Europe and the Middle East, either harden these bases or maybe just leave. That could all be determined by the cost involved and also whether it decides to abandon some bases. Already, Pentagon Comptroller Jules Hurst has told Congress the administration has not decided if and where to rebuild.
5: Well, speaking about the threat that drones present, I mean, just last week you brought us news that the Defense Secretary, Pete Hegseth, announced a big drone warfare initiative, right?
6: Yeah, that's right. Just last week at Quantico Marine Base, he announced Project Agincourt, named after the 15th century English-French battle where the longbow was a key in defeating a larger French army. So the drone, Elsa, is really the longbow of this century, as we see in the Ukraine war. And this project will overhaul how the Pentagon buys and deploys drones. Of course, this project will also look at defensive systems to counter enemy drones and defend U.S. military sites. But it won't happen overnight.
5: That is NPR's Tom Bowman. Thank you, Tom.
6: You're welcome.
4: Some candidates in the midterms have been pushing for Medicare for all, and a new poll shows support for the concept is the highest it's been in a decade. But what does Medicare for all actually mean? Kate Wells, AFF Health News, reports that it's become political shorthand for radical change to the healthcare system, even for people who aren't totally sure what it is.
7: I barely say the word healthcare to Christina Starks Clay before she whips her phone out and shows me a screenshot.
8: So that was the day we both have good insurance.
7: It's a photo of a $1,000 cashier's check. She just picked it up that day for her son's dental bills.
8: And still have a balance of $389. Yeah, my cleaning on the 18th, $600.
7: This is why she is here in Lansing, Michigan, at a town hall for Democratic Senate candidate Abdul El Sayed.
8: So I need to hear, how are you going to make this better for everyone?
7: This race could determine which party controls the Senate. And El Sayed kicks off his rallies with this slogan: money out of politics, money in your pocket, Medicare for all.
9: Money out of
10: politics.
9: Money in your
10: pocket.
9: Medicare for
10: all.
9: There it is.
7: Democratic candidates are also talking about Medicare for all in states like Florida, Minnesota, and Maine. And voters are listening.
11: Support for Medicare for all is at the highest point since we've started measuring it.
7: This is Ashley Kurzinger. She does polling for KFF, a health policy research organization. And their latest poll shows healthcare costs are one of people's biggest financial concerns, and that 2 in 3 Americans now say they favor Medicare for all, mostly Democrats and independents.
11: But people don't have a lot of knowledge about what Medicare for all means.
7: Here is what Medicare for all usually means, like when Senator Bernie Sanders introduced it in Congress: a single insurance program run by the federal government, paid for by taxes, that would replace or radically change private insurance. And Kurzinger says how people feel about Medicare for all depends on which arguments you give them. If you argue, hey, it would eliminate premiums, they like it. If you say, but it could lead to treatment delays, they don't. Mike Rogers is El Sayed's Republican opponent, and he is spending a lot of time and money attacking Medicare for all.
12: You know, the estimates are that this is going to cost in excess of $4 trillion. Guess what? People pay for that.
7: At Rogers' recent press conference, he was joined by Jamie Thompson, a Republican state lawmaker and a former nurse. She spoke about her fears of socialized medicine.
9: Patients will wait, providers will become overwhelmed, and the people that need this care are going to suffer the most.
13: I am retired.
7: At Abdul El-Sayed's town hall in Lansing, Cindy Lou Kulich is right up front. She is wearing a campaign t-shirt and a cowboy hat. She's had her own medical difficulties, like sepsis that left her disabled and unable to work.
13: I lost the farm after a year. I lost everything except my car.
7: Before that, she worked in health insurance, helping uninsured patients try to get coverage.
13: Some of these patients had bills over $1 million.
7: She would try to help them enroll in Medicaid, but sometimes they just could not get through the red tape.
13: We would have clients that would die before they could get eligibility for Medicaid.
7: She does not think that that is the sign of a functioning healthcare system. I'm Kate Wells in Lansing, Michigan.

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6: And a quick reminder as well, tomorrow will be Pet Wednesday. 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
0: Great.
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0: 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We just have about 15 minutes left. Please make sure that one of those pledges is yours. The number to call, 1-800-729-5897.
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7: 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I'm Elsa Chang.
8: And I'm Sasha Pfeiffer. Jim Baker had a classic rags-to-riches rise. He went from tent revivals to the top of televangelism.
9: BTL Television Network presents Jim and Emmy.
8: Baker was the star of his homegrown television ministry, along with his wife, Tammy Faye.
10: This is a town that's not ashamed to praise the Lord, to worship God, to pray in the streets. So if you want one of those memberships, be sure to call it today. For a $1,000 gift to the ministry, you can stay for 4 days and...
8: And they did prosper. They had huge salaries, gold-plated bathroom fixtures, their own theme park. But all of that eventually soured. A scandal rocked their entire enterprise and brought both Bakers to literal tears. It also landed Jim Baker in prison. Jim Baker died yesterday at the age of 86, so we've called Randall Balmer to talk about Baker's legacy. Balmer's a professor of religion at Dartmouth College, and he's written several books about American evangelicalism. Thanks for coming on the program.
11: My pleasure.
8: Jim and Tammy Faye met when they were in Bible college. They got married, I think, after a third date. They dropped out of college and became itinerant evangelists. Explain how they went from that kind of start to this empire they...
11: Well, they started out doing things like puppet ministry, where they had these little kind of morality plays that they would tease out for these various audiences, and then they began to go up to radio and then finally into television, and they prospered.
8: We heard in that clip a reference to PTL, an acronym. Explain what that is.
11: PTL stood for Praise the Lord. Critics said it stood for Pass the Loot, but it was a huge media empire. He had his own satellite, which obviously expanded his reach really across the globe.
8: It was both kind of a big ministry as well as a massive fundraising vehicle. Is that right?
11: Money was a big part of it. There's no question about that. He preached something called the prosperity gospel or prosperity theology. And this is the notion that if believers gave their money to God, they would receive showers of blessing from heaven back to the believer himself, although it had to cycle first through the rain barrel of the televangelists.
8: Where they took some of the water as it trickled through, it sounds like.
11: They sure did.
8: Some people hear that fundraising call and they just roll their eyes. But what did people love about them and why did that message resonate?
11: I think Jim and Tammy Faye were very sympathetic creatures in many ways. Jim himself was this kind of boyish, seemed like kind of a fun-loving guy, didn't take himself too seriously. And I think in a way, Tammy Faye was a very sympathetic character. She came off as being very vulnerable, and I think she was actually. But there was something very likable about both of them.
8: Was there actually a message of the gospel, of God, of the ministry amid all the fundraising?
11: Well, I think theologians will probably be debating that for a long time. I think that many serious-minded people who study the Bible think that this prosperity theology or prosperity gospel is really a perversion of the words of Jesus. But there is a whole niche within evangelicalism that has grabbed onto that, you know, really since the 19th century. And the cynical ones use it to enrich themselves. But a lot of people are attracted to that sort of message because they think it's a way to become upwardly mobile themselves.
8: As we said, this eventually all came crashing down. There was a secretary who accused Baker of rape. He was then accused of paying her hush money. Not long after that, he was indicted for fraud and conspiracy connected to the finances of his operation. How did those scandals affect his influence?
11: Well, initially, it had a devastating effect, not only on PTL and Jim Baker, because the audience went down, but also the other televangelists were swept up in that tide. And this, in the late 1980s, was a time of televangelist scandals more generally.
8: Jimmy Swaggart, Oral Roberts.
11: Oral Roberts, Jimmy Swaggart, all of them were kind of tripped up by themselves, really. They brought it on themselves. And so it had an effect on the Bakers, certainly, but much more broadly on the other televangelists. Notably, Pat Robertson, who at the time,

0: certainly tried to do both as a scholar and as an individual, saw in the Bakers a perversion of Christianity. Jesus called on his followers to care for the least of these, to welcome the stranger, to visit the prisoner. And there were elements in Jim Baker's ministry where he at least tried to do that, or at least sent money in that direction. But the overall message, I think, was quite contrary to the message of the gospel.
1: I was reading obituaries of him today, and he's largely made out to be this laughable, colorful character. But the reader comments were much harsher. People called him a fraud, a con man, you know, greedy, conniving. They say that he helped bring some of the worst aspects of modern politics out in the open. How harshly do you think we should judge him?
0: Well, I think those criticisms are fair, and I think in many ways the excesses of the televangelists, because of this flood of money coming into them, was in many ways a prefiguration of the excesses and the corruptions we see in the political culture today. And in many ways, I think Jim Baker was largely responsible for that.
1: Really? You would pin that on him?
0: Well, I think the political dimension, I think, is probably more of a leap than many people would want to make. But to me, the parallels are striking. That is, you have an industry, whether it's politics or broadcasting, flooded with money, far more than anyone can really imagine. And it brings corruption. And in the case of Jim Baker, as well as the other televangelists, there was no real accountability, just as there is no accountability now in politics.
1: Do you think that ultimately Jim Baker did more good or more damage to the Christian evangelical community?
0: I would probably come down on the side of damage. I think he distorted the teachings of Jesus. He brought shame, scandal on the church and on believers themselves. That said, I have to acknowledge, because I've talked to some of these folks who say that Jim Baker helped them. His teachings helped them out of some sort of depression or some sort of spiritual crisis. And they want to give him that credit, and I have to acknowledge that.
1: That is Randall Balmer. He's a religion professor at Dartmouth College. His most recent book is America's Best Idea, The Separation of Church and State. He's been talking with us about the death of televangelist Jim Baker. Thank you very much.
0: Thank you, Sandra.
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5: Yeah, it would be great to turn this into a bit of a countdown to
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1: Two more.
0: Call us 1-800-729-5897. Got lots of folks standing by. I see some people picking up the phone in there. This is a good sign. But we do still have folks who can, not all the phones are in action, but there's still some folks that will be able to answer the phone and walk you through it. Just takes a couple of minutes. The number, one more time, 1-800-729-5897.
2: Yeah, you know, we don't mind clogging the lines here. We got a lot of phones. So just go, if you're thinking, oh, I'd rather have someone else call, wait a second. Oh, you got plenty of phones. Don't worry about it.
0: That's a good problem to have, for sure.
2: It's a wonderful problem to have right now. That number, 1-800-729-5897. Two pledges this hour left on the board here, but any second now, that could change, and that person who changes it, be you. Call 800-729-5897 if you want to be that person. And there we are. One more pledge
0: is right all we there. Need. There we go. We're getting very close. Just 1 minute left to go. Public radio is a pretty good example of what can happen when people contribute what they can. You don't have to call and contribute that so much that it breaks your bank. Nothing like that. One person gives $10. Someone else gives $100. Another person becomes a sustaining member. Together, all of those gifts become journalism. They become music. 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So make sure that all of these services are available to you. The number to call, one more time, 1-800-729-5897.
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5: Live from NPR News in Washington, I'm Ryland Barton. The Tennessee woman who survived a failed execution is now awake. 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
6: Krista Pike has been hospitalized since Wednesday. That's when Tennessee tried and failed to put her to death for her role in the 1995 killing of Colleen Slimmer. The prison administered two doses of lethal drugs, but she ultimately left in an ambulance. Her attorneys announced Tuesday afternoon she was not only conscious, but speaking. They said she was handcuffed to her bed, even though her arms are covered in burns and blisters. They attribute those injuries to bad IV placement during her attempted execution, and say it's likely the pentobarbital intended to kill her flowed into her flesh instead of into her bloodstream. For NPR News, I'm Catherine Sweeney in Nashville.
5: Threats of Iranian-inspired attacks led the U.S. to move all of its bombers from a military base in the United Kingdom. NPR's Tom Bowman reports modern drone warfare is prompting officials to consider boosting security at bases around the world or leave.
7: It's a serious problem, as we've already seen at U.S. bases around the Middle East. These planes are not in hardened shelters, but out in the open. I had coffee with a NATO military officer who was talking about this very topic just this week, and he said you could take a cheap drone, put a grenade on it, and do at least some damage to a B-1 bomber, a $317 million aircraft.
5: NPR's Tom Bowman reporting. Skydance-owned Paramount has closed its $81 billion takeover of Warner Brothers Discovery. The new Hollywood giant will be known simply as Skydance. The merger concentrates power in an industry already run by just a handful of major players. HBO Max and networks such as CNN now find themselves under the same roof as Paramount Plus and CBS. German authorities have arrested two people, including the country's former spy chief, in connection with suspected espionage. Esme Nicholson reports prosecutors have not yet commented on whether the men were spying for a foreign actor.
8: Germany's federal prosecutor's office says August Hanning will be brought before a federal judge on charges that include treasonous espionage and attempted treason. Hanning, now 80, served as the head of Germany's foreign intelligence agency, known as the BND, between 1998 and 2005. Officers have also arrested a current intelligence officer named only as Manfred D for allegedly aiding and abetting attempted treason and treasonous espionage. The aide is suspected of providing the